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3: 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Conflicts rage. Lives are lost. 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Issues are turned inside out, angle upon angle scrutinized. 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
5: 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And now, from the Connors and Sullivan Broadcast Studios, the man who is not what he wants to be, but is way grateful that he's not who he used to be, here's Kevin.
10: All right, welcome in, Kevin McCullough. So glad to have you. It is That Kevin Show, and we are very, very thankful to have you join us, not just here on the radio or on the podcast, however you're listening, but also at thatkevinshow.com, thatkevinshow.com, where we are every day trying to fill your life with resources that helps you think more clearly, helps you make better decisions, helps give you advice and a few areas of lifestyle as well. We have some food and some travel and some other things that we do there. But on the major stories of the day, we also try to provide clarity. And clarity is often something that seems elusive to people that otherwise are supposed to be smart, capable people. The governor of California continues to show how just the opposite of all those things he is. I don't know if you've caught this, but let me just give you the most recent example. So the Supreme Court decided yesterday in an overwhelming majority that boys did not belong in girls' locker rooms and that states have the right to say no. And almost on cue, Gavin Newsom, the governor of California, could not wait. Actually, he did wait a little bit. I think he was kind of paralyzed. I think he was deer in the headlights, didn't know what to do. So he waited and waited and waited in silence for the longest time. Because California is a problematic place on all things related to the trans movement. They encourage it. They brainwash kids. They use the schools to work against the parents' rights on these issues. And if a child is talked into becoming trans at school, the schools will lie. They've been told to lie to the parents. In the education policies of the state of California, the governor's policies have instructed the teachers to lie to parents to hide the transifying of their kids. So they're not even close to neutral on this issue. They are way, way, way the opposite of what the Supreme Court ruled yesterday. But here's what he finally released as his official statement. The Supreme Court's decision does not affect California. The state remains committed to ensuring every Californian, including the LGBTQ community, is met with dignity and respect. As a governor, I have the strongest record in the country on protecting and expanding transgender rights. He went through a whole list of bragging points, making it easier to update gender markers on official documents, and appointing multiple trans judges. The list concludes by pointing out California is one of 22 states that have laws requiring transgender students to participate in sports consistent with their gender identity. Newsom State was ravaged by a trans athlete national media crisis in May for the second year in a row and third time in total in 1 year as prominent trans athlete A.B. Hernandez competed in girls' sports. The boy won two track and field state titles for the second straight year ahead of the first round of the state tournament in early May, and the Save the Girls efforts in California went for naught. This is a literal explanation of why the Supreme Court had to rule the way it did yesterday, because while Gavin Newsom says that they're going to protect the rights of LGBTQ community, he's completely ignoring the GIRLS community. And the GIRLS community is not a figment of people's imagination, and it's not some emotional thing that they feel or that they perceive about themselves. The GIRLS community is actually based on biology and science and cells. The TRANS community is not. In the DNA of the cell, there is a genome chain, and that genome says that forever this cell will be male or female. It literally doesn't do anything else. It determines that from birth. So if that is the science, and it is, which Gavin Newsom will never talk about the science, whatever happened to believe the science? Believe the science. Believe everything was supposed to be believe the science. He doesn't follow science. The GIRLS community deserves to have private spaces, and that's why he's even being dishonest in talking about the LGBTQ community, because LGBTQ is not a united community. Many L's in the LGBTQ are part of the GIRLS community that do not want the BOYS community in their locker rooms. Gavin Newsom's kind of dumb, and I'm not saying that to be disparaging to him. He's just not very bright. And to state that, you know, you've done something great by insisting that gender markers on official documents be changed and appointing trans judges to the bench, none of that ends up mattering if a boy is in a girl's locker room. And that's what this case was about. It was about protecting girls' safe spaces. And what the governor of California is clearly saying is that he doesn't care about the safety of girls. Gavin Newsom doesn't care about the safety of the women in his state. What he cares about is the money that the TRANS community will give him to help him run for president. And if this is the dividing issue, if this is the issue that the candidates are going to be separated on, if he thinks he's going to score some major, electoral college majority because he's the one running around saying, I'm going to protect the TRANS community, he has another thing coming. This is a 90-10, 95-5 issue with the electorate. I mean, trans people make up less than 0.1% of the population to begin with. Just the sheer numbers don't make sense on their face. But he's going to say, well, that's because they're a minority. We need to do things to protect them. Well, protecting them from what? A trans person has every right that every other person has. They have the right to use a bathroom of their sex. That's the same right that boys and girls that aren't trans have. They have the right to use the proper bathroom. They have the right to play sports against their biological sex, which is the fair way to do it. It's not fair to have boys competing against girls. And you notice that it's never the other way. Girls aren't invading boys' spaces. Why is it the other way around? Because boys are more dominant, have bigger bones and muscle mass. It's not fair. And you want to be someone who's protecting the real minority here? The one that needs protection? Protect the girls. Boys will be fine. We don't need these men pretending to be girls to further bring trauma about to girls' existences. It's just not necessary. Kevin McCullough coming right back. Stay here.
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0: Welcome back. Kevin McCullough, glad you're with us. And on a sad note, this is our final live show of the week. Tomorrow being the federal holiday, we're going to revisit our big Celebrate America 250 broadcast from Times Square. It was amazing. Thousands and thousands of people in Times Square, and there we are giving thanks to God for the country that He's given us. And we're gonna relive those moments tomorrow. But today I wanna put a bow on what we have been talking about with our guest Sam Gallucci here in the segment where we ask the big question: how do we live? He's the senior pastor of Embrace Church in Oxnard. And last week with our pastor and this week both, we have had 2 weeks of really looking at how to engage, how the Christian should engage with the public policy, kind of the thorny issue of politics that seems to beset church leaders and churches in America, especially for some reason that seems to be controversial. The more we've studied over the last 2 weeks, the less I think so. But that's my position, and you may not be there as you're listening to this. So that's why we've had these conversations. And Sam, you've done a great job. And today you're going to say something I think that has needed to be said for a long time, but I'm not sure I've heard a Christian leader say it, and that is that God uses governments as part of His plan to fulfill the Great Commission. Please explain to us what you mean by that.
1: Yes, absolutely. I have two incredible examples of this. The first is found in Acts chapter 16 with the Apostle Paul. Now, here he goes to Philippi, and he engages in the culture, and he engages in what's happening, and you know he stumbles across a demonically influenced young lady, casts out a demon, and he finds himself in prison, illegally in prison, and so now he's in prison, and of course while he's in prison the jailers get saved, but the next day, when it was daylight, it says in Acts 16:35 and 36, you know, the governmental leaders, city officials, go to the jail and tell the magistrates have ordered, tell the jailer, he says to Paul, you can leave, you're free to go, go in peace. So now Paul's been put in jail illegally for the work that he's doing of the gospel, but then they realize they made a mistake, and they release him. You're free to go. Go in peace. In other words, go and spread the gospel. Go and do what you were doing. There were no restrictions when they let him go relative to the spread of the gospel or doing what he was doing. They didn't say to him at that point, you just stop preaching this name or anything like that. They said, you're free to go. But this is where it gets really interesting. In verse 37, Paul stands and defends his Roman citizenship, because they threw him into prison illegally, not because they were stopping him from spreading the gospel. And he says, they beat us publicly without a trial, verse 37, even though we were Roman citizens. They threw us into prison. Now they want to get rid of us quietly. No, let them come and get us themselves. So he stands on his Roman citizenship because he is a citizen of that country. And by doing that, he stands against the corrupt government and what I would propose is fraud, waste, and abuse of government funds for illegal activities. And when they actually come and make it right, they appease him and they personally escort him. All of a sudden, a great revival in Philippi breaks out because he stood on his citizenship. And that was an incredible message, because I hear a lot of pastors say, unless the federal government or the state government says I can't preach the gospel, I'm not going to get involved. Mm-hmm. Well, here Paul gets involved in that way. And, you know, God uses everything to fulfill the Great Commission, including, I believe, I propose, standing on our American citizenship. And then on this topic, Kevin, when you think of the Great Commission, Matthew 28, 18, 19, and 20, it says, go and make disciples of all nations. And, you know, on the founding of our country 250 years ago, I believe it is part of the fulfillment of the Great Commission. Hmm. You just think about the founding of our country. And how significant it was about making disciples of Jesus Christ.
0: Well, and certainly creating the environment by which the church can be blessed and not persecuted was a gift that, you know, had not been experienced previously. I mean, I know that people say, well, there was a remnant of the church that was, you know, always present, that was always real and legitimate. But in Europe in particular, at the time of people wanting to start coming to this continent, there was a real corruption of the gospel. Yeah. And a real corruption of government at the same time. You know, it's when they corrupted the faith, it was about the same time that the monarch really started having problems. And
1: right.
0: That was part of the issue as to why people sought to come to America, was they just wanted to worship God freely and
1: right.
0: directly, and not be told what they could and could not do and how they could and could not pray. And
1: right.
0: even if America doesn't show up in the pages of Scripture, she has been a blessing to the world around the globe because of that freedom to worship God, and really to kind of embody this idea that worshiping God should be the responsibility and the choice of the person, and not a monarch, not somebody that's looking down at them. So we should eagerly take advantage of these freedoms that we have in our one-on-one walk with God.
1: That's right. That's right. And think about this. Our nation was formed out of a great awakening. That movie was so telling of George Whitefield. And it was designed, as our nation was formed, to make disciples of Jesus Christ. Here, the movie is, you know, is set in 1787, and we had a Declaration of Independence. We had Articles of Confederation. But it wasn't until 11 years later, after they sought God in prayer, that they came up with the U.S. Constitution. Prior right. to that, there was no president, no national court, no U.S. Constitution. And once that was formed, this perfect nation was formed in prayer, the Bible was put in the center of all education. And we were making disciples of the nation of America. And we were teaching our children to obey everything that God had commanded us. It was truly, I believe, part of the fulfillment of the Great Commission, the founding of America, and the model that was initially put in place. And that is why the church is called, and I believe it's God's expectation for us to guard and protect it.
0: No, I think that you're exactly right. And I think that there's obviously very motivated corners of society that don't want to admit those things because they want to persist. But here's the thing that's really, you know, very difficult to argue against if you're in the mainstream of the culture on this. There are other faith systems that are not compatible with biblical ideas. So,
1: right.
0: for instance, when we hear about the large Muslim populations that have immigrated here,
1: that's
0: and are
1: right.
0: saying that they will not assimilate, that they won't. It's not just the governmental form that they're not assimilating to. It's the biblical idea of the Imago Dei. It's the
1: that's
0: biblical
1: right.
0: idea of every person being crafted in God's image and being of worth. It's the equality of women that only Christianity brought to organized society. No other faith did that. All other faiths subjected women
1: that's right.
0: in the eyes of their faith. So
1: that's right. No question about it. And here we are. And I think that we have to remember that our founding is a great reminder of the power and the strength of our faith.
0: Yeah.
1: And what is possible when God is in the center of life. And I think that's why the church is getting so persecuted, and a growing persecution, because we are the light of the world. We are the salt and light that God is calling to continue to guard and protect our nation, but also ultimately for the great fulfillment of the Great Commission.
0: Yeah. Well, it's been a great week. Sam Gallucci of Embrace Church in Oxnard, California. Real quickly, you're going to be advancing some of these same thoughts on Sunday morning from your own pulpit.
1: Yes.
0: But what time do people meet at Embrace Church?
1: Oh, 10:30. this Sunday, we're going to have a great 250th year celebration, and I am going to advance some of these topics. Our church website is embracejesus.org.
0: Embracejesus.org and Embrace Church, 10:30 a.m. if you're on the West Coast and you want to be there. Do you have a way of participating online in any way with the service?
1: We do. We have a YouTube channel, and you can also go there and check
0: us
1: out.
0: Excellent. All right. Sam, it's been a great week. We'll have you back. But thank you for helping gear our thoughts towards this celebration and what the Bible says about government. It's been very helpful.
1: Thank you, Kevin. Thank you. God bless you all.
0: Same. Kevin McCullough coming right back. Don't go anywhere. It's our Big Thursday edition.

0: SRN News, I'm Mary Rose. The 250th anniversary of American independence is colliding with political polarization and a heat wave as celebrations get underway across the United States Saturday. President Trump plans to speak on the National Mall in Washington before a massive fireworks show. Holiday fireworks are scheduled in Chicago and New York City, among other places. The East Coast is facing intense heat, causing some events to adjust or cancel. And three people have died and seven others were rescued after a boat capsized on a Wisconsin lake during a strong storm. Many injuries were reported Friday in Wisconsin's Walworth County as the storm toppled trees, knocked down power lines, and damaged buildings. Police are investigating the capsizing on Lake Geneva. The mayor declared an emergency and noted power outages and minor injuries. This is SRN News.
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2: We've seen those successes be rapidly evaporated. Adam Gillette is back with us from Accuracy in Media. And Adam, first of all, happy 250th to you and to all the guys at AIM. But we really do have a legacy of good education to be grateful for in this country on 250, even if it's been in the wrong direction in the last several years.
3: That's exactly it. You know, we had a good legacy. By all standardized testing, all measures today, we are producing a generation that for the first time since this testing began is less educated than the generations before them. You know, we all want our children to have a better life than us. We know unquestionably this generation of children are less educated than those before them, despite the fact that we spend more per pupil than ever before, even adjusted for inflation in American history.
2: What is the actual case on the ground?
3: Well, Trump issued an executive order banning DEI that was immediately hung up in the courts and didn't really accomplish very much at all. So what we did is went to the states where there was state legislation prohibiting DEI in K through 12 or higher education, or a board of governors, board of trustees rulings prohibiting DEI in higher education. And what we found in these deep red states, places like Texas, Ohio, Indiana, Utah, Florida, and North Carolina, again and again, we find that DEI programs were just renamed, DEI staffers just got new business cards, and DEI is openly still being promoted in the curriculum, even in deep red states.
2: What's the practical implication of this?
3: Well, it's kind of two things. You know, we go in, we investigate, we release our investigations showing these highly paid administrators bragging about violating state law. Many of them get fired. And these aren't entry-level folks. The dean of students at UNC Asheville was fired after appearing on our videos. Basically, we show up 72 hours later, somebody's polishing their resume. About a half a dozen administrators were fired in North Carolina. Several were fired in Texas. The attorney general in Texas and in other states got involved. And the much more exciting thing that I'm really proud that we've seen in the last 2 weeks is that North Carolina and Kansas have both enacted new meaningful DEI bans, which specifically address curriculum and prohibit these administrators from promoting identity politics. Now, if it was me, anybody who was ever caught violating these laws would be banned from public service ever again and stripped of their pension. I don't know that that's going to happen, but I do know that it's very clear that if we capture them still pushing DEI, I think funding's going to be pulled.
2: Let's talk about are there deceptive means being used to sow DEI into our kids?
3: Now, in the states that haven't banned it from the curriculum, which up until last week was Florida, but now it's Florida, North Carolina, and Kansas, there was no deception at all in terms of pushing it in the curriculum because the weak, wimpy politicians specifically wrote laws that didn't address curriculum. All they did was say you had to shut down DEI offices. And that's where the deception occurred because we would meet with these people and they would tell us it's business as usual. We're doing the same thing. We just changed the name of the department. We just got new business cards and new job titles. That's what we found in red state after red state in public and private schools. You know, we released an investigation last week from TCU, Texas Christian University, where they bragged to us about how they're continuing to promote DEI and how they're continuing to get race into every facet of education. Now, this wasn't a liberal arts teacher who told us that. It was a nursing and health science professor who told us that. If you're upset about it.
2: What do those professions have to do with any of this? I mean, it's kind of crazy when you think about it. But so, give us an update. It's in the courts. What's the likelihood of where this case goes? Will it see SCOTUS oxygen at some point? What do you think?
3: I don't think the executive order is going to go anywhere. I think it was kind of one of those things where a politician says, look what I did, and moves on to the next thing. I think it's something that's have to be solved by state legislatures and governors across the country.
2: Well, and we don't want the federal government offering the Department of Education any new

0: life. We certainly don't want them being on the other side, you know, regulating things.
1: Yeah, that's right. So for the red states that pass these weak DEI bans, I think they're written more to get votes in a Republican primary and less to actually solve the problem. So in Ohio and other states, they told us, well, we can't touch the curriculum because the accreditors require DEI. That is a bold-faced lie that they're telling to the voters, that they're telling to the taxpayers, because every accreditation organization says that we will allow you to comply with the law and still receive accreditation. So when the politicians claim it has to be in the curriculum for accreditation purposes, they are lying to you. Kudos to Florida for being the first to stand up and say, we don't care what your accreditation says. We're going to ban this divisive, racist nonsense from education. Kudos to North Carolina and Kansas following suit. I want to see Ohio, Kentucky, Indiana, Utah do the same.
0: All right. Adam Gillette, Accuracy in Media, thank you for your update.
1: Thank you for having me.
0: Kevin McCullough coming back from Times Square. Don't go anywhere.
2: Hey, I'm not one to say I told you so, but do you remember last year when I told you that Pure Talk was hands down the best wireless company that I'd ever used? 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

0: Welcome back. Kevin McCullough, glad to have you with us. It is That Kevin Show, thatkevinshow.com. As we approach 250, celebrate 250, have fun with 250, it's awesome to be thinking about all the great things that we're going to do with our friends and everything else. But it really should be a 4th of July that is very different, and we should be using it to reflect and to think about what this country has actually stood for and the opportunities it's actually given us and some of the great sins that it's actually corrected, and to have a government that had the possibility of even doing any of that from its founding is really a gift, I believe, of divine providence, as George Washington would say. But would the average seventh grader be able to say it? Would the average high school kid be able to say it? Do these kids even know anything about civics in modern life? Well, it's of great concern to Adam Mangana, education innovator and also CEO of Optima. And he joins us on location somewhere secret. We won't say where. But Adam, it's good to see you. Thank you for being here.
1: And I'm thrilled to be here. And it's not just the average seventh grader. It's, you know, 70% of the folks who vote in this country could not pass an eighth grade civics exam. So it is of serious, serious importance that we empower all of the future generations to learn the beautiful history, as you mentioned.
0: Well, let's start at the beginning. How do we define civics, and what should we think of when we hear that word?
1: Yeah, great question. You know, civics is, for me, the ends are civic virtue. You actually want people to understand, right, the ways in which our government has a responsibility in relation to us. And so, for example, most students in the eighth grade right now don't even understand that our government is broken into three branches of government, and each of them have different roles. So civic education allows and empowers students to understand how our government functions, both historically and today. And it allows our citizens to develop civic virtue, right? And to become part of the citizenry.
0: When did we start losing the ability to educate the next generation on this? Where did that start to trickle downhill?
1: I think that we, unfortunately, in the early 80s, began to over-index on STEM education.
0: Oh, and right, so, after the Department of Education was created.
1: You know, that's probably obvious to many of your guests. But it's ironic that we start building things that were not in the Constitution and different government agencies, and all of a sudden things deteriorate. But we spent a lot of money on losing the ability to teach civics in the United States. And again, when we built the Department of Education, we over-indexed on STEM education. Everything was binary. We were either teaching math or we were teaching the humanities. The humanities lost. I believe in this new era of AI, where whether it's, you know, we're not asking the question of, you know, can we build something? We're asking the question ethically of, should we build something? Civics will become much more important. And there have been so many things that have been, you know, course corrected because of the institution that is America. It's, you know, so many sins have been ameliorated, to your point, that existed all over the world, but it was our country and its commitment to freedom that defines so many of these movements in the last 200 years that have really allowed us to enjoy the freedoms we have today.
0: No doubt about that. Why did Optima want to do this metaverse VR thing with the experience? I mean, the immersive stuff is the hot thing. Everything is immersive now, but what motivated you guys to say we should be part of this?
1: You know, at its core, I live in rural Mississippi on a farm, and I was looking even at, you know, the average 11th grade birthday party, and students would be together physically in the same location, but they would be on their phones on Fortnite or Roblox. And I thought, man, those tools are incredibly dangerous. Parents don't even understand these open, you know, these tools that don't have the proper guardrails that their children are using. But what was powerful about it was perspective taking, the ability to be present with each other and solve the loneliness problem that we saw during COVID. So I thought, if we could marry 21st century technology with first century wisdom, if we could take all of our core content, if we could take Epictetus and Plato and Socrates, and we could use the methods of Socrates to extend thinking through questioning, that this would be a very compelling way to improve greatly online education. And I saw the power of educational savings accounts now that parents can parent direct funding. And I thought to myself, this would be a great way to disrupt government schools.
2: I'm all in favor of that. I'm fascinated by this feature of having direct one-on-one conversations with George Washington and Harriet Tubman. Like I've often said, well, you've probably been asked the same thing, but if you could invite five people to dinner, who would it be? From all of history. And, you know, it's the range is pretty cool. I mean, mine would probably be Jesus Christ, probably would be Winston Churchill, probably would be, I don't know, Martin Luther King Jr., probably would be, let me just ballpark
1: this.
2: Magic Johnson.
1: Okay.
2: And, Nolan Ryan. Sorry. Nolan Ryan has to be my sports guy. And then, someone else of history. But the point is, I would love to have a conversation where those people were forced to sit down and have a conversation with each other. You've kind of created not quite that extent, but you've created that ability here.
1: Yeah. I mean, you know, there are many stories out in the media today about the dangers of AI, but one powerful positive use case has been this ability to perspective take, right? I do think it's very powerful to take these small language models, power these avatars, have students come back and now interface with a AI powered Benjamin Franklin, for example, to understand what he was thinking. To understand his perspective. When we don't have these tools in place, we're much more susceptible to believing that all of our founders were evil people who wanted to keep certain types of people down. And if you actually understand the full and true history of the United States, we have brilliant, complex founders who were dynamic. And if you have an opportunity to have students interface with them, they understand the nuance and so much of what they wrote and thought.
2: Yeah, no, that's great. Well, Adam Mangana, we appreciate all that you're doing. If people want to know more about the Optima virtual reality experience, where do they go?
1: Please have them come visit us at www.optimaacademy.online. 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
2: Well, we go to more than 14, so I hope that people will. Optima Academy Online, Adam Mangana, thank you for all that you're doing.
1: Thank you so much, Kevin. It's a great show.
2: You got it. Kevin McCullough coming back from Times Square. Happy 250, America.
3: Stick around for more of That Kevin next. In the War of 1812, our nation fought and won America's religious freedom. Today, that constitutional right is being assaulted once more from within.
4: Religious liberty and rights in general were under attack. We all of a sudden became the enemy.
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6: I'm sorry, our rights have been suspended? Hard to believe that the instruments of government would ever be used to punish faith.
3: Follow the sweeping investigation of President Trump's task force to eradicate anti-Christian bias. 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
8: And President Trump on Friday pardoned 11 people, including a former business partner of Washington lobbyist Jack Abramoff, and 9 people identified as White House by the White House. This is SRN News.
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2: All right, Kevin McCullough, glad to have you with us on the Thursday edition here. It's a funny thing happening in Hollywood right now, which I don't find usually very funny. But I think it does speak to the success that one Dwayne Johnson, you know him as The Rock, has probably, as one of the reasons why he's probably had the success that he has. Earlier this week, Hollywood stars began lashing out at him because he basically said that he is going to keep his politics to himself. That he's not going to come out and endorse people and take positions on things and put himself in the firing squad on the political front. And he told Esquire that he hates the slinging of modern politics. So, in other words, using that to just like get a flash of attention and so forth. So, George Takei, who was a part of Star Trek, and the guy's still alive. I don't know how he is. He's like 185 years old or something like that. He's really old. But also, actor Will Wheaton both took to social media to slam Johnson, arguing that his silence makes him complicit. Dwayne The Rock Johnson's recent comments to Esquire about wanting to keep politics to myself has divided, saying that they've divided fans. I'm not sure. Some calling out his silence, Takei wrote on Threads. I don't know. I think George Takei is wrong on that. I think that the less a major media star who is not a politician and nobody should be looking to for political advice, I think the more they decide to just keep themselves to themselves, I think that's wisdom for his career and what he does and the audience base he's trying to reach. He it's his job to not divide people. And then Takei wrote again on Monday, silence is complicity. Will Wheaton also called out Johnson on a Threads post later, and he deleted it. That was reported by Entertainment Weekly as saying, so disappointing to find out he is such a coward. I would love Will Wheaton to say that to Dwayne Johnson's face. That's funny. That's really funny. However, some came to Johnson's defense online. Comedian Matt Rife took to X, and he said, I love how he's a coward but could quite literally tear Will's throat out of his... out of him. This internet comment world is so bold. And he's true. That's true. Like, the Rock could squish Will Wheaton between his fingers. The controversy stems from Johnson's Esquire interview for the magazine Summer cover story, and he explained why he'll be keeping himself to himself. He says, what I've learned through experience is that I need, not want, the main thing, keep the main thing the main thing. And the main thing for me, the thing that in the morning I swing my legs out of bed and I run towards, is creating my art, creating storytelling. And I've learned I'm going to keep politics to myself. And you know what? I admire him for this, because I think he's also admitting in this that, you know what? I'm focused on my job. and politics may not be my expertise, and I shouldn't be swaying people to think something just because The Rock thinks it. The people that vote should know for themselves what the facts are, and the people that are making those decisions when they cast those votes should make them based on informed decisions. And he's saying, I'm not someone you should look to for political advice. I want to go make stories. I want to make Moana 3 or whatever, and not be the subject. And look at, and because Will Wheaton and George Takei are both hardcore left, look at them throw the temper tantrum, stamp their feet, steam come out of their ears, because he won't do what they want. So silly. Kevin McCullough coming right back. It's That Kevin Show, thatkevinshow.com.
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8: SRN News, I'm Mary Rose. President Trump spoke at Mount Rushmore on Friday night, and he talked about the strength of the United States.
9: At 250 years, America is the oldest republic on earth. 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
8: The 250th anniversary of American independence is colliding with severe weather and a heat wave as celebrations get underway across the U.S. It looks like the National Mall event is being delayed due to severe weather in the area, lightning being the biggest threat, but authorities are hopeful it will pass quickly. The annual hot dog eating contest was held on New York's Coney Island, and the champion said that the heat wave made the competition more difficult. And President Trump on Friday pardoned 11 people.
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19: Jesus said, "This is the will of my Father, that everyone who beholds the Son and believes in him will have eternal life." Let's pray. Jesus, save me. Forgive me for all my sins. I will follow you, Jesus. If you would like prayer, you're welcome to call 267-367-LOVE. 267-367-LOVE.
20: Foundations of Freedom, a look at America's founding principles and the leaders who shaped our nation.
21: March 4th, 1865. The Civil War was nearing its end. The nation was exhausted, divided, and grieving. On that day, President Abraham Lincoln delivered his second inaugural address, just 700 words spoken in about 7 minutes. 41 days later, Lincoln would be assassinated. Yet the words he spoke that day still echo through history. In that brief address, Lincoln referenced God 14 times, spoke of prayer, and quoted scripture repeatedly. He reminded Americans that both sides of the conflict shared a common faith, saying both read the same Bible and pray to the same God, and each invokes his aid against the other. Lincoln understood that political division alone could not explain the nation's crisis. More than 160 years later, America still wrestles with division, truth, and our dependence on God. The question is whether we'll remember the wisdom Lincoln left behind.
0: No matter where you are or how you got there, make a new start.
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0: For the last 36 years, Greg Laurie has helped people do just that.
22: You don't clean your life up and come to God. 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
0: The Harvest Crusade with Greg Laurie, Saturday night, July 11th, from Angel Stadium in Anaheim, with Phil Wickham, Michael W. Smith, Carrie Job Carnes, and Cody Carnes. 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

0: 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Everything you need to know about the top headlines of the day and a perspective that will give you some eternity to it. 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It's Kevin McCullough, Monday through Friday, on That Kevin Show. And now, from the Connors and Sullivan Broadcast Studios, the man who is not what he wants to be, but is way grateful that he's not who he used to be, here's the Kevin.
1: Welcome back. It's the Kevin Show. Glad to have you with us. And always glad to see the smiling face of Carrie Lucas, the president of Independent Women. We just had the opportunity to broadcast from their summit and gala, kind of backstage, giving you an inside peek as to what these incredible ladies are all about. And Carrie, thanks for having me that day. It was quite fun to be there and to have all of my favorite independent women like in one spot. Like I get to talk to all of them in one day. It was really fun.
2: Oh, we were so glad you were there. Thank you so much for coming and for covering us. Yeah. I felt like it was a really special day, and having you there made it all the better.
1: To be continued. For sure.
2: Yeah.
1: I want to talk 250. Everything has been pointing to this moment in time. For me, on this show, I've been talking about it for 18 months because I'm so excited that we've gotten to this point. I feel like it is really an accomplishment. And one of the things that I haven't really seen a ton of coverage on is women's contributions to the founding of the country and where we would be without some of those incredible women that weren't just wives and moms, not like just being a wife and mom's a bad thing. Here we believe that's a very good thing, but they really did make contributions in remarkable ways. What are your thoughts as now you're leading one of the most important women's organizations in America about our 250th?
2: Yeah, you know, Kevin, you're right. And, you know, I do think that there's wonderful stories out there. I should know more of them off the top of my head to really be able to lean in and tell you. I was listening to Justice Gorsuch, I guess, has a children's book out, and he was highlighting that the publisher of the Declaration of Independence was a woman who put her name out there just with the other guys, knowing it was committing treason. So it is amazing. There were a lot of women who were there at the beginning, standing with our founding fathers and, you know, and risking their necks just like yeah. those men did. But I also think it's important to remember that, you know, obviously that was a different time. You know, women didn't have the same rights and opportunities that we now take for granted. There wasn't true equality where women could participate fully. But that's okay. That doesn't mean that women have nothing to celebrate when it comes to our 250th. We are the heiresses of the amazing declaration and those principles that have been laid the groundwork for what we've achieved over the last 250 years, which includes women's full equality and you know, full participation along with other groups. So I think women have a lot to celebrate.
1: That dividing line is one of those things that is always tricky because people will ask me, well, Kevin, are you a feminist? And I say, well, and they're like, what? Why can't you say yes? I said, well, it depends on what kind of feminism you're talking about.
2: Yeah.
1: You're talking about the 1960s version. No, I don't like anything about the 1960s and 70s feminism. But the 1920s was record breaking. It was amazing. And it was a reminder that when Madison was putting the Constitution and then later when they were putting the Bill of Rights together, that we were a nation far from perfect as we were founded. Slavery was still going on. Women had limited rights, etc. But what they devised was a form of governance that allowed us to correct those wrongs. And I point to any major empire or civilization that ever worked in that direction. Usually empires started about as good as they were going to be and got worse. We started humbly out of nothing and gave ourselves a way of improving and progressing over time. And I'm with you. I think that what has been accomplished and what is being done. But I think you also agree with me on this. We're on the verge of having some people want to take some of it away. And I just want to point out that it took Gavin Newsom a long time to finally acknowledge that the Supreme Court this week said in an overwhelming majority that boys should not be in girls' locker rooms and that it's okay for states to make that the law. And he comes out and basically says, you know, to heck with all of you. We're going to do what we want to do in California. We still have wood to chop on the front of protecting not necessarily any other, you know, like the LGBTQ community, it's always referred to as this like monolithic thing. What about the GIRLS community? Like, I want to see them protected because that's actual biology and science.
2: Yeah. And Kevin, I think it's important for people to remember that this isn't a one-way street of, yay, we've achieved full equality for women and that can never be lost. Or as if like this is the normal state, like as if women have always enjoyed the situation that my generation has, where we have been given every opportunity, because we are history's outliers and we are the world's outliers. You look around the world and we still do need true feminism that's out there fighting for women to be treated equally, you know, throughout the Middle East, throughout Asia and parts of Africa, where women are still denied the right to decide whether and whom to marry, how to work, you know, all those things that we take for granted here. But we should, and it's important, as you said, you know, these rights can be rolled back. And you see that, you know, obviously with the whole men and women's sports thing, which has been just an absolute, you know, ridiculous segue or compromise of women's rights, and that we still have to fight.
1: Let's talk about something that happened recently, shifting gears a little bit. The FCC reviewed The View. I didn't know about this. What did they find and why were they reviewing The View?
2: Yeah, you know, Kevin, it's interesting because part of the FCC's jurisdiction is broadcast television.
1: Right.
2: It has its own set of laws, its own set of rules, with the idea that the federal government is like granting. It's a privilege to have one of the opportunity to access this technology, and it's supposed to be kind of in the public service and reach a large community. And there's, you know, regulations that come with how it's used, in the way that, you know, candidates have to follow certain rules when they're advertising. Shows are supposed to do that. And, you know, in some ways, you know, as kind of a libertarian in my core, I think, gosh, you know, all of this seems awfully antiquated, and like we need to, you know, step back and get government out of the role of policing political speech, especially now that we have all this noise outside of television. It seems strange for television to be under this one set of rules. But
1: radio's still under the same rules. So you know,
2: exactly. Yeah, you're right.
1: And they're still the two most consumed mediums in our country. So, you know, one way or another, they do have a public interest in doing that.
2: Absolutely. Absolutely. And if, you know, and as for as long as laws are in the books, we need to follow the laws and the letter of the law. And one of this is that unless you're a bona fide news show, if you're a journalist, you're supposed to provide equal time and consider both sides of the issue. And so The View was trying to get an exemption from those requirements based on the idea that they are actual news. And I don't know about you, Kevin, but I've watched enough of The View. I don't watch The New View, but I've seen enough of The View to
1: laughing.
2: Say like,
1: this is hilarious.
2: Yeah. So it's just a little bit crazy. So, so that's a point we've been making.
1: What did they find? Did they find them guilty of not being?
2: Not yet. I believe that the comment period has just ended, and so I believe it's still an open question.
1: Okay. When the only Republican on the panel is a Democrat in sheep's clothing, equal time? I don't even know that they know the meaning of that word at the end, so that's hilarious.
2: Exactly.
1: Hey, Carrie, happy anniversary happy 250th for the country, to independent women and to you and for all of my friends there and all the good work that you're doing. Please keep doing it, and we'll be talking to you again soon.
2: Oh, I'd love that. Thanks so much, Kevin. Have a great 4th.
1: By the way, go to IWF.org and get everything that they're doing, because they are involved in nearly every area of policy that impacts your life. And whether you're a man or a woman, they're doing good for all of America. And I strongly, strongly endorse it. Kevin McCullough coming right back from time.
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0: 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We never put anything behind a paywall because we want you to have free access to it, and it's newly designed, so go check it out, thatkevinshow.com. As you know, all week long I've been talking, well, can I just be honest? For a year I've been talking about 250, because I think that the miracle that is America itself is something that should be celebrated long and hard. That's why we broadcast from Times Square last week. That's why we're doing a whole emphasis on it all week long this week. And I want to say thank you to everybody that's participated in that, including my next guest, because he has very, very slyly connected the release of his newest book to the greatest celebration we've had in this country. And this is it, man. You put this on a food scale, it's going to break it. Don't do that. It's called Revolution, the birth of the greatest nation in the history of the world. And you may recognize that name, Eric Metaxas. A lot of you that listen right now used to hear his show in this very time slot. And we're very thankful to have him back. Eric, thank you for not being, for being a good enough sport to come back and talk to your old stations. I know a lot of people miss you, and it's fun to have you back.
1: Well, you're very sweet to say that. I'm thrilled to be back and always happy to talk to you, Kevin. You know, I love you. I wouldn't say that publicly. Publicly, I'd say I like you.
0: Same back to you there, friend. Hey, I got to tell you, in the last 6 months, I have watched probably close to 250 documentaries on the founding of the country. I got into the mood of wanting to understand our history deeper and deeper. You have written what is literally fairly described as a tome on the whole unfolding of it. Why do you think there is this all of a sudden magical interest, not just in me, but in a lot of Americans this year, in revisiting the founding of our country?
1: I mean, I can put it one way. You'd have to be nuts not to care about the history of America, especially at our 250th. I mean, I don't care who you are, but if you love America or you care about America, now is the time for everybody to remember who we are. And if you don't know who we are, most of us, let's be honest, don't know. We forgot. Maybe we had it in fifth grade or eighth grade. When I was writing this book, honestly, I was astonished over and over and over. I said, this is one of the greatest stories in the history of the world, the birth of the freest nation in the history of the world. You have to go back to the Sinai covenant of the Israelites in the wilderness, looking directly to God after they get out from under Pharaoh and escape Egypt and bondage. All of the founders saw it that way. They said, we're doing a new thing in history. And this is not some revolution. It is the revolution. It's right. The only revolution that succeeded. So it's just an amazing story. And what better time than right now? And by the way, it's not just that it's the 250th. We're in a nation where many people are not on this page. We need to get on this page. We need to understand who we are and what our job is right now, or we lose the nation. That's a fact.
0: One of the things that, because I'm picking up on that last thought you just said, one of the things that kind of struck that home for me over the last couple of weeks is the FIFA World Cup. We have all these people coming from all over the world. Yes. That are walking around in our big cities, going to the games and cheering for their country and so forth. And then they're driving across the country.
1: Yeah.
0: And they're discovering that America is developed and wonderful and by their standards, luxurious. And they think of us as wealthy. We don't think of ourselves as particularly wealthy, but they do. And they see what America is in its fullness. And Eric, I don't think it could have coincided at a better time, because as you mentioned, we have members of Congress that supposedly represent portions of our country that don't see that wonder and beauty and amazement that the visitors that are visiting us right now.
1: That's right. Well, look, that's where we are. Where I always say we're in the third existential crisis of our history. The first is the revolution. The second is the Civil War. We are right now in an existential crisis. We're in a great conflict. I believe it's God's will that we prevail, but we are in a conflict. And when you're in a war like this, you take casualties, you suffer. But God has called us to this battle. This is a battle for liberty, and it's beautiful, and people's lives depend on this. And yeah. And I think we need to rejoice that we get to be involved in this right now. And I think there's so much going on. You mentioned the World Cup. The fact that people from all over the world are coming to this country and seeing what maybe they was told, they were told, no, America this, America that. They're seeing with their own eyes, they're experiencing America. And it's kind of like when John Winthrop is quoting Jesus on the Arbella in 1630. He says, we want to be like a shining city on a hill, so that people look at it and they go, how do you get that? What is that? And the answer is, we follow God. These are God's ideas. We didn't come up with this. This doesn't come out of the French Enlightenment. This comes out of the Bible. All of the founders understood this. And again, when I was writing my book, I didn't really know this, but doing the research, it becomes so clear. They were doing something that had never been done in world history. They were creating a nation based on the ideas of the Bible. They knew this. They spoke about it. Most Americans are not aware of that. I was not nearly as aware of it as I am now, having done the research. And it becomes so overwhelming. I thought we've all been pushed, had this lie pushed on us that it all just happened. It comes out of the French Enlightenment. And it,
2: right.
1: This is nonsense. These were not deists. George Washington was not a deist. These were Christians who were trying to honor God in this battle for liberty. And so, you know, we need to know that, and most of us don't know that. That's why I wrote the book.
0: And the book is called Revolution. And friends, I can't highly recommend it enough. You've got to get a copy of this. But the subtitle, The Birth of the Greatest Nation in the History of the World.
1: These men, when they signed that, and I write an account in my book, there was a trembling. There was a silence in the room. This was not, hey, this is fun, man. We're signing the Declaration of Independence. They didn't know that they would prevail. They thought we may be hanged. We may lose everything. We'll be humiliated. We'll lose everything. These were wealthy men, many of them. They were risking everything they had. Would you risk everything you had for liberty, folks? I'm asking you the question. Would I? We should. They did. And they trembled. And some of them, there's a couple of accounts in my book where, you know, one of them said that they there was like a gallows humor, because they thought we may, if we lose, we will be hanged, not metaphorically. We will be hanged from the neck until we're dead. We owe them a great debt. The least we can do is know their story so we can celebrate it and so we can be part of the story, because we're supposed to continue the battle today, right? We're in a revolution. It continues. Our liberties don't stick around just because they're written in the Constitution.
0: I'm going to come back to that at the end of our conversation, because you're exactly right, and we need to note that. I also want to talk about you mentioned that many of these men were true believers in God, in Jesus. But I think one of the things that everyone will be encouraged by is if you go back and you are able to understand the heart of significant figures, George Washington being foremost among them, they still had very strong differences of opinion about, like, how the government should be formed, what it should consist of. And Madison, who probably was one of the least, well, he was not really very effective in the war itself and participated in almost no way in it, but he also didn't have a lot of other credentials. And he's the guy that writes the Constitution, and in this amazing brilliance builds in this check and balance system that says we're not going to trust mankind. If we trust mankind to their own devices, they will probably lead us down the wrong path. Talk about kind of the genius of the system that they came up with and how it's never been replicated.
1: Well, look, that's the whole point. The reason my book is called Revolution and not the American Revolution is that there was only one revolution in world history that succeeded. And why did it succeed? It's not complicated, folks. The main point is they looked to God. That's not like sort of. They looked to God. The French Revolution didn't look to God. Not only didn't they look to God, they sneered at God. After they killed the king and the queen, they started killing the priests and the nuns. They didn't want anything to do with God. They thought, we can do it on our own. Man, we can do it.
0: Right.
1: Our people said, no, we can't do it. In fact, when we create the Constitution, and I don't go into this in my book, but they had a biblical view that men don't act like angels. So we
0: men
1: have to have a balanced system. And so we need a virtuous republic. We need virtuous people. But at the end of the day, we need a system that accounts for the sinful nature of man. I can't stress enough. They understood this is a biblical view of things.
0: Yeah.
1: The way they set up the government when they could, the way they fought the revolution, it comes out of the Bible. These men were men of God. Even the ones that were not specifically or explicitly, you look at the least religious, maybe Franklin and Jefferson, they still got the narrative. And that's what most people act like. Oh, no, they were deists. They got the narrative. They understood that we are going back to Sinai. We're escaping Pharaoh. We're escaping escaping Egypt. We're in the wilderness looking to God. Before I did my research, I didn't understand how true this was, Kevin. And it is just everywhere you look, that's the narrative. Now, my book is just a gallop through the whole history of how it happened and Lexington and Concord. And, you know, it's stories. But behind it all are these ideas. And I never saw it so clearly that they were involved in a sacred cause. That wasn't just a nice phrase. They actually understood. We're involved in a sacred cause. If God is not with us, we're going to lose.
0: Let's take a quick break. The book is called Revolution, The Birth of the Greatest Nation in the History of the World. Eric Metaxas, its esteemed author. And we're coming right back. Don't go away.
2: Stick around for more of That Kevin. Next.
3: SRN News, I'm Mary Rose. The 250th anniversary of American independence is colliding with political polarization and a heat wave as celebrations get underway across the United States Saturday. President Trump plans to speak on the National Mall in Washington before a massive fireworks show. Holiday fireworks are scheduled in Chicago and New York City, among other places. The East Coast, though, is facing intense heat, causing some events to adjust or cancel. The country's celebrations are unfolding against the backdrop of a deep political divide this election year. Three people died and seven others were rescued after a boat capsized on a Wisconsin lake during a strong storm. Many injuries were reported Friday in Wisconsin's Walworth County as the storm toppled trees, knocked down power lines, and damaged buildings. This is SRN News.
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It's Kevin McCullough. Glad to have you with us. That Kevin Show, thatkevinshow.com. So much we have covered in the last year in terms of the founding of our country and the different people that we've talked about and highlighted. Eric Metaxas is back with us. The book is called Revolution, The Birth of the Greatest Nation in the History of the World. 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Have a big coffee table to set it on, because it's really big. It might crush whatever you've got sitting underneath it. But Eric, thank you for doing this. I know it was a labor of love.

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2: It's a crushing moment, and Congress has to flee Philadelphia. They're fleeing for their lives, and they go to Lancaster, they go to York, Pennsylvania, and they're sort of cowering. Things are looking bad. John Adams writes, things have taken on a gloomy aspect. And Samuel Adams gives a speech, and he says, good tidings will soon arrive. Why does he say this? Is he nuts? What does he know? He knows, and he says to them, I think I can read it. He says, numerous have been the manifestations of God's providence in sustaining us. He's saying this to Congress, not to a Bible study group. He says, in the gloomy period of adversity, we've had our cloud by day and pillar of fire by night. He's not talking to a room full of deists. He's talking to Christians, and he's exhorting them and saying that we're in a sacred cause. God's hand is with us. And he basically says, we have at times been reduced to distress, and the arm of omnipotence, capital O, has raised us up. Let us still rely in humble confidence on him who is mighty to save. Good tidings will soon arrive. We shall never be abandoned by heaven while we act worthy of its aid and protection. What happens a couple of weeks later? Good tidings arrive. They hear about Saratoga. Everything changes hugely. But he's saying that if we act worthy of God, God is with us. Now, unless you're a serious Christian, you don't believe that. Right. Washington believed that. Most of them believed that. This is who they were. And so he's exhorting them and saying, while we act worthy of God, God will be with us. Washington, the first orders he gives his troops when he finally comes to Boston in, July 2nd, 1775, he tells his officers, make sure that your men act worthy of God's blessing. No swearing, no gambling. Make sure they go to services on Sunday. Who says that if all you care about is military stuff? Amazing stories. And I keep saying every American is responsible for this. This is going to be on the test, folks. It's not for history buffs. It's for Americans. If you're an American, you need to know your history. Yeah. So it's important, actually.
3: And the book is called, again, Revolution, the Birth of the Greatest Nation in the History of the World. Eric Metaxas, its esteemed author, is with us. Eric, when America said we are free and declared its independence, they were facing what was in essence the only superpower on the planet. You talk about Washington and his humility.
2: Yeah.
3: It was on display start to finish. He didn't know if he was up to the task of taking the job. And certainly many times while he was doing the job, he questions whether he's the one that's up to it or not. And yet something drove him through all of that doubt to eventually not just succeed, but then to again humbly give up the position and say, I have served you. I am done. I will go back to Virginia and be retired. And there was just a nature to his character and the quality of his humanness that even King George didn't understand.
2: Well, part of the thing is, I think a lot of people are cynical and they think, nobody's really that great. Nobody's really that honorable. You know, everybody's in it for themselves. That's a lie from the pit of hell. There are figures in history, and Washington is the top of the list. A man of such character and dignity who did the right thing when he could have done all kinds of other things. And I want to say this clearly. He did it for you, folks. Like, we get the benefit of his suffering, of his sacrifice, which should make us think, okay, am I doing my part? Am I sacrificing for what's right and good and true, for liberty, for my country? Or am I saying, I got to live my life. I can't be bothered. Every one of us is supposed to be bothered a little bit. You know, we sacrifice, I hope, for our families. This is important that we understand there are characters in history that stand as examples to us. Washington and John Adams are at the top of the list of anybody.
3: Yeah.
2: Amazing figures that when you know

0: a little bit more about them, you say, you know what? This is real. This guy was honorable. He was virtuous. It's beautiful. And it basically makes me want to be more like that when I encounter it. So I hope these stories will inspire my fellow Americans.
1: Good place to take a break. Come right back. Final few minutes with Eric Metaxas. The book is Revolution, The Birth of the Greatest Nation in the History of the World. Don't go anywhere.
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0: Welcome back. So glad that you're with us as we continue to celebrate the 250th incredible birthday of the most incredible nation that God's ever allowed to be on the face of the planet. Now, I've gone through in dozens of town hall columns and hundreds of hours of broadcasts over the last year talking about why this week is so meaningful and so great. Eric Metaxas is my guest. The book is Revolution, the Birth of the Greatest Nation in the History of the World. Eric, one of the things that I think that's really been driven home to me personally is this idea that you mentioned two segments ago, and that is that freedom is always only one generation away from being extinct.
1: Yeah.
0: And the founders knew that, and that's why they built checks and balances into our governmental system. But I think inherently, our founders knew that sinfulness is a problem, that humans are depraved by nature, and that there needs to be restraining forces. We arrive at the 250th with a really, I would say, tenuous outlook on how much further freedom continues to grow. And
1: right.
0: All I have to do to point to that is look at recent elections in New York State, recent elections in the far Northwest, recent elections in California. You have a rise of Marxism. You have a rise of communism, really, in many aspects that we never thought we would see. And after you go through the Revolution and the Civil War and World War II and some places where we really had to make a valiant stand to defend liberty, the enemy is within now. The camel has his nose under the tent's outer perimeter. Just your feeling, just your own observation, are we prepared to defend liberty into the future? And what are your thoughts on that?
1: Many of us are prepared, and many of us are still in the process of getting prepared. And, you know, I'm not just saying this as the author. It is why I wrote the book. I have a sense that we are in this mess because many Americans, including many good Americans, don't really know this history. When you know this history, it changes you.
0: Yeah.
1: You want to be more involved, and you really have a different view. You understand it better. I keep saying that if you put a microphone in anybody's face, Main Street America, 1960, everybody knew everything that's in my book. I'm not making that up. We all knew this stuff, but in our lifetimes, we've drifted away from this. A lot of people have not just drifted, have pushed away from this and sold us this lie, that our country is, you know, based on slavery and all these vile, vile lies, that have just hurt the country and have made things worse. And we have to know the truth. And so I wrote the book really to inspire people to say, listen, when you know your history, you're going to have a different view. First of all, you're going to want to be involved. You're going to rejoice that you get to be involved, and you're going to rejoice that we still have a chance. I believe it is God's will that we prevail, just as it was in the Revolution. But we still have to fight. We still have to participate, because I think that in the natural, we should lose, right? I mean, Kamala Harris should be president and the whole country should be going to hell at the speed of light. We were almost there. That's what we deserve. God says, no, I have a better plan for you. I'm going to make Donald Trump move his head, and he's not going to be killed, and you're going to have a new birth of freedom. But now you have to fight. You have to get involved. And if you don't know this stuff, if you don't know this history, you're why we have been able to drift toward communism and toward all these bad ideas. We've got to know this and teach it to our kids. It's kind of like an assignment we have.
0: You've done more research on the Revolution than probably any person in America over the last few years. Who was the historical figure that surprised you the most in terms of what you weren't expecting and then you learned about him and maybe could let us in on?
1: Well, honestly, that's easy. It's John Adams. John Adams should be 10 times more famous than Thomas Jefferson. I mean, there's no doubt about it. And I didn't know
0: he was a better man. But.
1: Well, I mean, there's no doubt about it. But his influence on things, he's behind the scenes. He makes independence happen, basically. He's the, you know, the guy behind the scenes doing it. And he's not doing it for himself. He's kind of behind the scenes. There's a number of these figures. And that's what you tell the character of a man. They don't mind if their name isn't out there in lights. They want the cause to succeed. Samuel Adams, huge. I mean, unbelievable. There should be a statue to him in every city in America. This guy made the revolution happen. He's the father of the revolution. But John Adams, he really starts in my book and ends. He's there through the whole thing, and his character is so beautiful. I mean, this is a truly Christian man who does the right thing, who exhorts others to do the right thing, to look to God in the midst of it all, to make sure we don't stoop to the barbarity of the British, that we honor God in the way that we fight. I mean, it's really, I learned so much in doing the research on this. And I got to tell you, Kevin, since you and I usually joke around a lot, there are some hilarious stories in here that I never knew. And as you know, if I find something funny, it's going in the book. There's a story of John Adams and Benjamin Franklin spending the same night in the same bed. It's the craziest story. These two giants of our founding spending the night in a bed in a small room, in New Jersey, arguing about should they keep the window open or closed. They're going to catch cold or whatever. It's like The Odd Couple. It's something you'd make up, but it happened. It's true. There's a lot of fun things like that, that they, it kind of, it humanizes these figures. You realize that, you know, they really were just like you and me, and they were great men. And again, we need to know their stories. And there's so many other names.
2: Is it true that Adams and Jefferson died on the same day?
1: They died on exactly the same day, on the 50th anniversary of Independence, July 4th, 1826. It's, you know, John Quincy Adams sees this as more proof of God's hand. There's so many things like this that if you're open-minded, you say, it seems like God's hand is on this nation. It seems like he actually cares about America. And he does. And he calls us to blessing. It's not about us.
2: I think it's impossible to argue that we would be the nation we were without God's providence, which is exactly how George Washington saw it from the beginning. Friends, the book is called Revolution, The Birth of the Greatest Nation in the History of the World. I wholeheartedly agree with that premise and continue to say that we need to ask God's blessing on us every day. We need to be more concerned as to whether or not we are on his side than he is on our side. Right. And if we do that, we will receive his blessing. Eric Metaxas, thank you for doing this. I know that you get paid and you write, you know, you get lots of, you know, big advance checks and everything. But I know that for you personally, that you were telling me about this 2 years ago when you were starting on it. You were like, this is one of the most important things I've ever written. And I think you've done humanity and the history of the world a huge service in doing so. So thank you for doing it.
1: It's my honor, and it's my privilege to be with you today. Thank you, my friend.
2: You got it. Kevin McCullough coming back from Times Square as we continue to celebrate the greatest country on the planet.
3: Stick around for more of That Kevin next.
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5: SRN News, I'm Mary Rhodes. President Trump, speaking at Mount Rushmore on Friday night, called the 4th of July holiday one of the most extraordinary days in the history of the world. And as for many in the Democratic Party starting to embrace communism, the president says,
6: communism is a mortal threat to American liberty. It is the greatest threat to our country, including World War I, World War II, Pearl Harbor, or even 9/11. We're not going to let this happen to us. Believe me, we're not letting it happen.
5: President Trump on Friday pardoned 11 people, including a former business partner of Washington lobbyist Jack Abramoff, and 9 people identified by the White House as having helped people bypass emissions control systems on vehicles. This is SRN News.
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2: All right, welcome back. Kevin McCullough, glad to have you. And as I mentioned earlier in the day, in the broadcast, tomorrow we are going to revisit our big broadcast from Times Square celebrating America 250. Tomorrow's the federal holiday. And so I'm going to spend some time with my family and we're going to think about the founders and we may watch a documentary or two and learn a little bit about the history of the country. I don't have a problem doing that. I'm fine with that. But I'm also excited to be able to re-bring this broadcast to you because it was a very special day. Learn lots about our founding and, anyway, enjoy that tomorrow. A couple of things, Go USA. Last night, my 16-year-old was invited to a friend's house, went and watched the World Cup game. We're not big soccer fans in our house. In fact, I can count on maybe three fingers the total number of soccer games we've ever watched of any significance. But this team continues to do well and, It looks like they're going to go into the next round, maybe down one of their superstars. So if they are able to pull out a win in the next round, it's going to be an even bigger story if they get from the round of 16 to the round of 8, because that's going to be incredible. But we'll have to see what happens there. Another big story that's going down in New York City is there's a lot of hubbub about the activity that's been surrounding Madison Square Garden lately, and there have been people unloading massive, what look like design sets, like outlines of castles and stuff like that, for the Madison Square Garden. And there's a rumor that Taylor Swift and Travis Kelce are going to get married there on Saturday, and that July 4th is going to be their wedding, which would be kind of interesting if that's in fact the case. But there's people, yes, that are being invited to the wedding, and I can't quite comprehend people that are complaining about getting to be invited to what is in essence a century. I mean, this wedding will probably make Princess Diana's wedding look tiny by comparison. And you don't have to like Taylor Swift or Travis Kelce. I'm not saying this because I necessarily do or don't. That's beside the point. But I don't like the fact that I'm hearing news stories about supposed guests that might be invited that are complaining about being invited. Do you understand the uniqueness of getting an invitation to an event like this and what that would mean? Like, you were one of the special few that got it. What are you complaining about? Just go and enjoy. And if you don't want to, don't go. See, to me, it's like, if you're going to be ungrateful for having a tremendous opportunity, you should just keep your mouth shut. If you have everything in life and you get invited to something special, say thank you or don't say anything, but don't mealy mouth it and complain, because that is not, friends, that is not right. That's not the way to do it. So long story short, some of her guests, supposedly, and who knows? This could be like a reporter making something up or something. I'm not even sure about any of that or how true, you know, that can be relied upon. I do also want to say thank you to one of my new, to a couple of my new sponsors. I told you yesterday we had 7 new sponsors start this week, which was amazing. One of them I am really excited about, called Dominion.chat. 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And I would encourage you to check it out. 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Kevin McCullough, we'll see you next time.
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11: 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Happy 250th anniversary, America. The 250th anniversary of the Declaration of Independence and the birth of our country, which officially began today. So tonight, I will start out this very special celebration by singing God Bless America, followed by America the Beautiful.

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It's the 4th of July. This important radio show tonight is all about our 250th anniversary of the birth of our country, America. It started today, July 4th, and it all began on July 4th, 1776, with the birth of our independence, the birth of America, with the Declaration of Independence. So now, radio listeners, before we begin our very special Grandma Rose's radio show about our country's 250th anniversary, radio listeners, every radio show, I begin by saying this. Jesus loves you. He really does love you. It is so important for us to remember. Thank you, Lord, for your great love for us. Amen. Well, now, hello, radio listeners. It's the 4th of July. It's Saturday night, our night out together. This year, 2026, our country is celebrating this 250th year anniversary for the birth of America and the Declaration of Independence. So, I thought it would be great to hear from our founding fathers. Let's hear what they had to say about freedom and about America. I will share a few quotes for us to ponder. George Washington, he wanted us to know this. Government is not eloquence, it is a force. And force, like fire, is dangerous, it's a dangerous servant, and a fearful master. Benjamin Franklin wanted us to know this. He said, in free governments, the rulers are the servants, and the people their superiors and sovereigns. And again, from Benjamin Franklin, he said this, without freedom of thought, there can be no such thing as wisdom, and no such thing as public liberty without freedom of speech. Well, that sounds like our First Amendment in the Bill of Rights. Next, let's hear from Daniel Webster. Let's hear what he had to say. He said, God grants liberty only to those who love it and are always ready to guard and defend it. End of quotes. Now, radio listeners, I will be sharing many more great patriotic quotes for us tonight. However, before I do, I want to read just a part of this historical document called the Declaration of Independence. Now, it was brave men who were responsible for this declaration, and we need to remember that on July 4th. Tonight. It was written in Congress on July 4th, 1776. It was an unanimous declaration of the 13 United States of America. This famous document, it reads, when in the course of human events, it becomes necessary for one people to dissolve the political bands which have connected them with another, and to assume among the powers of the earth the separation and equal station to which the laws of nature and of nature's God entitle them. A decent respect to the opinions of mankind requires that they should declare the causes which impel them to the separation. We hold these truths to be self-evident, that all men are created equal, that they are endowed by their Creator with certain unalienable rights, that among these are life, liberty, and the pursuit of happiness, that to secure these rights, governments are instituted among men, deriving their just powers from the consent of the governed. Radio listeners, that was the beginning of the Declaration of Independence. And, radio listeners, here is the end of that famous Declaration of Independence, our Declaration of Independence. And it says this, we, therefore, the representatives of the United States of America, in General Congress, assembled, appealing to the Supreme Judge of the world
for the restitute of our intentions due in the name and by the authority of the good people of these colonies, solemnly publish and declare that these United Colonies are and of right ought to be free and independent states, that they are absolved from all allegiance to the British Crown, and that all political connection with them and the state of Great Britain is and ought to be totally dissolved, and that as free and independent states, they have full power to levy war, conclude peace, contract alliances, establish commerce, and to do all other acts and things which independent states may of right do. And for the support of this declaration, we, with a firm reliance on the protection of this divine providence, a divine God, we mutually pledge to each other our lives, our fortunes, and our sacred honor. Radio listeners, there were 56 men who pledged their lives, their fortunes, and their sacred honor when they signed the Declaration of Independence. So tonight, radio listeners, we are so fortunate to be able to honor our founding fathers' courageous decision to break free from Great Britain's tyranny and create the greatest nation on earth, a nation founded on the consent of the governed and the protection of life, liberty, and the pursuit of happiness. Here is a great quote from George Washington. Now, they were words of encouragement that he gave to the Continental Army. Washington's general orders said to them, "The eyes of all our countrymen are now upon us, and we shall have their blessings and praises if, happily, we are the instruments of saving them from the tyranny mediated against them. Let us therefore animate and encourage each other and show the whole world that a free man contending for liberty on his own ground is superior to any slavish mercenary on earth." End of quote. Radio listeners, the tyranny from Great Britain was going on for many years. Now, in this Declaration of Independence document, it declares the history of the King of Great Britain and his history of repeated injuries, repeated grievances. Radio listeners, read the entire declaration when you have a chance. You will be amazed what it says about these grievances. Now, there are 27 grievances showing how the government was violated. The 17th grievance from the list of grievances in the declaration talks about taxation without representation, a very famous grievance that still applies to us today. Wouldn't you say, radio listeners? Question mark. Radio listeners, here is something very interesting about those 27 grievances that I know that not too many people know about, and that they are listed in the Declaration of Independence. Now, before I tell you what that is, I want to give you a few dates and occurrences that happened before this document was made. In 1765, there were issues about taxation without representation. And in 1770, there was the Boston Massacre. And then there were intolerable acts and more chain of abuses. And we tried to reconcile with the British Crown without success. So now, let me tell you something very interesting about those 27 grievances listed in the Declaration of Independence that I know too many people do not know about. For over 20 years, the ministers, the preachers, in their weekly sermons, they talked about the issues of the day, social issues. They talked about what was happening in the news, and they preached about it. They consulted the Bible, the Word of God, the Scriptures, about the issues of the day and these grievances. Now, an example that a preacher would give, he would give a sermon about property tax issues, search and seizure
issues, privacy issues, and the list continues. The very, very interesting thing that I want my radio listeners to remember is this. Every one of the grievances that were written in the Declaration of Independence, all 27 of them, can be found in sermons that were preached. Did you hear that, radio listeners? All the grievances, all 27 of them, that are listed in the Declaration of Independence can be found in sermons that were preached leading up to the Declaration. Radio listeners, take time to read the Declaration of Independence. It is the birth of the greatest country, our greatest country, America. It is our history. Radio listeners, did you know that 34% of the quotes during that time can be traced to a biblical influence? Question mark? That amount, 34%, it was taken from thousands of quotes and conversations, and the research that was done took several years. The amount, 34%, can be documented. Our founding fathers knew that God was with them and that they needed his guidance. Radio listeners, here are a few more dates for us from the founding era. The years from 1740 until 1760 was called the Great Awakening. And without it, some say, there would not have been an American Revolution that took place from 1760 until 1790. The godly environment of the Great Awakening period deeply affected and helped prepare the founders. During the Great Awakening, the Spirit of God swept mightily through the colonies. Now, during the Revolutionary War, in the winter of 1777 and 1778, the American Army, they were in Valley Forge. The Army was under the command of George Washington. They arrived at Valley Forge on December 19th. The army had no provisions, many with no clothing, no shoes, walking for miles barefoot in the freezing weather. Due to the lack of food, many became sick and many died from the cold. However, they persevered from unparalleled hardships because of the love of freedom, the love of liberty, and to their love of their great general, George Washington, and his amazing quality of leadership. Yes, radio listeners, it was Washington's character that helped sustain the army. Washington was a praying man. He was often found praying on his knees. George Washington would ride around among the army, and he encouraged them to practice Christian virtues. Radio listeners, On last week's show, I told you I would read a story to you about George Washington and a wonderful answer to prayer. It was a miracle that happened during the same cold winter. Here is the story, and it goes like this. One foggy morning, the soldiers noticed the Schuylkill River seemed to be boiling. The disturbance was caused by thousands and thousands of shad, a fish called shad, which were making their way upstream in an unusual early migration. With pitchforks and shovels, the men plunged into the water, throwing the fish onto the river banks. Lee's dragoons rode their horses into the stream to keep the fish from swimming on out of reach. Suddenly and wonderfully, there was plenty of food for the army. Hallelujah. Praise the Lord. Thank you, Lord. Radio listeners, that was God's provision. Radio listeners, that ends our Independence Day study for tonight. Now, next week, I want to read a few more stories from the Revolutionary War, stories about how the hand of God protected the Continental Army. So you will not want to miss next week. Radio listeners, I can't close the show tonight without giving us our weekly recipe.
Before I do, I want to thank David Barton from Wall Builders for some of the information that I learned from him about the Declaration of Independence. David and his son, Tim Barton, have a website, and they can be contacted at wallbuilders.com. Well now, radio listeners, I know you will like the name of our recipe for tonight. It is called Washington Apple Cake. Yum! What does that name remind you of? Question mark. George Washington is the correct answer. Insert a smiley face there. Smile! Radio listeners, this recipe is a winner. I have over 300 cookbooks, and there aren't any apple cakes. There are lots of apple pies. So this recipe tonight is a keeper. Here are the ingredients with the instructions. You beat 3 eggs until thick and light, and then you add 2 cups of sugar and 1 cup of oil. Mix on medium speed if you are using a mixer. Next, add the dry ingredients to the bowl. 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You mix thoroughly. Stir in 1 cup of chopped walnuts, or not. 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Now you will be adding to the bottom of a buttered 13x9x2-inch baking pan. You are going to add 4 cups of thinly sliced and pared tart apples. Next, you pour the cake batter over the apples and spreading it to cover. Bake in a 350-degree oven for 1 hour. Cool and spread with cream cheese icing. I will repeat these ingredients because I don't want you to miss this great recipe. You need 3 eggs, 2 cups of sugar, 1 cup of cooking oil, 2 cups of all-purpose flour, 2 teaspoons of cinnamon, 1 teaspoon of baking soda, and 1/2 teaspoon of salt, and 1 teaspoon of vanilla, 1 cup of chopped walnuts, optional, and 4 cups of thinly sliced pared tart apples. Enjoy! Radio listeners, I will end the Grandma Rose's Independence Day program with a quote by President George Washington. He said, "Be Americans. Let there be no secularization." Blah, blah, blah, blah. He said, "Be Americans. Let there be no sectionalism. No North, South, East, or West. In one word, be a nation. Be Americans. And be true to yourselves." End of quote. Radio listeners, this 4th of July is special. It is the beginning of the celebration for the 250th anniversary of our country and its Declaration of Independence. Enjoy the fireworks tonight, keep safe, and have a wonderful, happy 4th of July. The show will end with Yankee Doodle Dandy. Yahoo!

0: Well, that ends the Grandma Rose's radio show for tonight. Thank you for listening. I hope you enjoyed this Saturday night out, our night out together. Now I hope and I pray that all my drivers on the road tonight and listeners at home and listeners at work and all my radio listeners will have a good night and later have a good night's sleep. Remember that Grandma Rose loves you and she cares. And always, always remember that Jesus loves you. Good night.
1: 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Ask Grandma Rose. 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
11: March 4th, 1865. The Civil War was nearing its end. The nation was exhausted, divided, and grieving. On that day, President Abraham Lincoln delivered his second inaugural address, just 700 words spoken in about 7 minutes. 41 days later, Lincoln would be assassinated. Yet the words he spoke that day still echo through history. In that brief address, Lincoln referenced God 14 times, spoke of prayer, and quoted scripture repeatedly. He reminded Americans that both sides of the conflict shared a common faith, saying both read the same Bible and pray to the same God, and each invokes his aid against the other. Lincoln understood that political division alone could not explain the nation's crisis. More than 160 years later, America still wrestles with division, truth, and our dependence on God. The question is whether we'll remember the wisdom Lincoln left behind.
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14: To tell you about the Jubilee Singers, I'll have to take you back to the time after the Civil War. At that time, most former slaves weren't educated until a school named Fisk University opened. But life wasn't easy at the school. The students faced threats of violence, cold and crumbling buildings, and a severe lack of funds. The treasurer of the school, George Leonard White, had an idea.
15: I believe it would do much for morale if we were to create a choir.
14: Mr. White soon found that many of the students had learned songs they called spirituals while they were slaves. He tried to convince his students to perform them in a cantata.
16: Well, I'm sorry, Mr. White, but we aren't going to sing our plantation songs for any crowd.
15: Why in heaven's name not?
17: Those are our songs, Mr. White. They're personal.
14: But even while the choir improved, the school fell deeper and deeper into financial crisis.
18: Well, I've just received a notice from the bank holding our mortgage. They're giving us 6 months to pay off our loan. We'll be evicted come next spring.
14: Mr. White became convinced that a tour with his choir would be the only way to generate the money necessary to save the school.
18: Very well, Mr. White. Take your company of evangelist singers to the north.
14: Once the tour began, the difficulties only increased.
19: Now you can ride in the caboose or you can walk.
20: Well, we can eat a meal or get a few rooms tonight.
21: I'm so hungry, my ribs are sticking to my backbone.
20: You just said all of your rooms are open.
22: Not for them, they ain't.
20: No rooms.
14: Still, they pressed on faithfully, committing themselves to him who would not fail them.
20: I believe that the Lord sent us on this mission, and where he calls, he always provides.
14: In the months to come, the choir's burdens grew. Their strength failed due to ill treatment at hotels and on railroads, poorly attended concerts, and the intimidation and ridicule of racists.
23: That's terrible.
24: Shameful.
14: It is. However, I believe that a gentleman will not insult me, and no man, not a gentleman, can insult me.
24: Oh, I'm going to have to ponder that line a bit.
23: Yeah.
14: Anyway, as time went by, one would expect things to improve. They did not. The greatest difficulty was that in making just enough to pay their expenses, the group began to lose hope. What was the point of their mission if every penny only paid for their travel expenses and did nothing to help their school?
23: I would have given up.
24: Not me.
14: No, Mr. White wouldn't allow it. One particular Sunday, the group was invited to sing at a black church.
25: It's a true pleasure to have you all here to sing for us. I've heard good things about you.
17: When does the service start, Reverend?
25: We begin promptly at 10 o'clock. You'll sing for us directly after.
20: After? After what?
25: After the service.
17: But if we wait until after the service, won't most of the folks leave?
25: Maybe, but I can't forego the sermon, and we need to take our own offering first.
20: In other words, you're afraid that if your congregation gives us an offering, they won't give any to you?
25: We do have poor folks, and giving is down. The Lord's work is always the first priority.
20: Are you suggesting, Reverend, that we aren't doing the Lord's work?
25: Oh, I've no doubt you're very entertaining, but the word must be preached.
20: Yes, it must. All right, everyone, gather your things. We're leaving.
25: Leaving? Why, I've gone out of my way to make time for you.
20: And we appreciate it, too. But you can have it back. More time for you to preach the word.
25: As you wish.
26: Lord, you need to cut us a break. We've hit 10 miles of bad road, and now the horses come up lame.
20: That's enough, Mr. Holmes. Every beast of the forest is his, as well as the cattle on 1,000 hills.
27: You have to admit, Mr. White,

0: To perform minstrel songs was truly humiliating for the choir. They had to dress up like buffoons and sing songs that insulted their intelligence and everything they had endured as slaves. But they did it anyway, believing the income would help improve their circumstances. It didn't. They continued to suffer from hunger and the cold. Due to their threadbare clothing in the winter, many in the group became ill. The concerts were often met with indifference and even suspicion by the pastors in their congregations. Time was ticking away, and closing the university began to seem inevitable. But the singers didn't give up. On November 16, 1871, they were scheduled to sing before the First National Council of Congregational Church in Oberlin, Ohio. They expected a warm welcome, but, well, they got just the opposite.
1: I hope you do realize that your singing here is rather inconvenient. We're much too busy to be bothered by a group that will surely embarrass the college.
2: We're here by invitation, Dr. Wolcott.
1: Yes, yes, my predecessors. But I'm trying to build a respectable institution here, not one that dwells on the injustices of the past.
3: That's hardly our desire, sir.
1: Well, desire or not, it is most inconvenient. Still, I suppose we must get it over with. Stay here. I'll introduce you.
3: Oh, dear. This should be interesting. They look half asleep already. I don't know that a cantata will wake them up.
4: Here we go. Minstrels. No, wait. My friends, I'm going to ask you to do something I've not asked you to do since we began. I suggest we abandon our regular song list.
5: What?
3: And do what, Mr. White?
4: Remind them of their heritage. Oberlin strongly opposed slavery, and some of the people here are associated with Fisk University. How have they forgotten that? How dare they want to forget that?
5: What are you suggesting, Mr. White?
4: They need to be reminded of God's work of redemption. They need to hear your spirituals.
3: Oh, no, Mr. White,
4: I know, Ella, and I won't force you to do what I'm asking, but if ever we've met a group of people who need to hear the passion and power of your history, it is now.

0: What do you say?
1: I'll do whatever you say, Mr. White. I reckon if we don't do something different, this may be our last concert.
2: That's true, Benjamin.
1: Ella?
2: How about Steal Away?
1: Yeah.
0: My thoughts exactly. After you, my friends.
3: Mm-hmm.

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0: know, I hope the story of the Jubilee Singers is as inspiring to you as it was to me. By using their talent and working faithfully, even going on when a lot of us might have given up, they touched the hearts of thousands of people, saved their school, and introduced the world to a powerful form of music that brought listeners closer to God. And it's more incredible when you think that they did it to save their school. How many of you would be willing to do that? I think Olivia might, now that she understands the value of learning. Isn't it amazing what God can do with His people when they're willing to follow Him? Romans 8 asks, "If God is for us, who can be against us? Who shall separate us from the love of Christ? Shall trouble or hardship or persecution? No. In all these things we are more than conquerors, through Him who loved us." The Jubilee Singers certainly were conquerors, using music to conquer the hearts and minds of people for God. If you want to learn more about the Jubilee Singers, be sure to check out our website at witsend.org. 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Today's adventure, the Jubilee Singers, is included in Album 51, Take It From the Top. 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Our cast included Michael Goff, Nico Posey, Scott Lawrence, and O.G. Banks. And I'm Chris, hoping you'll join us again next time for more Adventures in Odyssey.
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12: I'm serving the Lord in Manipur among the persecuted tribal Christians in Northeast India. It has been 3 years since May 3, 2023, where a severe persecution broke out in Manipur. 350 churches were targeted and burned to ashes, and about 60,000 Christians flee from their village, town, and where they live to a safer place. Now they are in about 42 relief camps in my hometown alone. The escape was so sudden and terrifying. Families fled through mountain terrains and thick forests, carrying nothing but the clothes they wore. Many could not even take their Bible with them. I was told by a lady that in their flee in the mountain terrains in thick jungles at night, two women delivered their child. And then they have to walk the next day, 3 days to reach to a safer place. I personally also visited a relief camp, a refugee camp, where nearly 400 people were living together, at only three or four families had a Bible. Many families now depend on their children's memory of the scriptures which they memorized in their Sunday school days, as they no longer have a Bible to read together. The Bible in our tribal dialect is very costly. Even when families have a little money, they must use it first for food, medicine, and essential daily needs. Today, there is a great need for Bibles in every refugee camp and in every family. In this dark time, the Word of God remains our source of hope, strength, and comfort. We humbly appeal for your prayer, support, and partnership in helping provide Bibles to those who have lost almost everything. Thank you, and may God bless you.
13: Ladies and gentlemen, welcome in to a very special edition of World Help and caring for persecuted Christians and being a lifeline in Jesus' name. We welcome in. It's Big Wave Dave, David James. We just heard a gentleman here, part of the World Help. Oh, my goodness. The whole collective of Jesus followers there serving the persecuted around the world, including in India, where houses have been burned down, churches have been burned down. You just heard this gentleman talking about where they lost everything and were forced to flee and for days out in the jungles and in the remote areas, and even babies born then. That's just, and no Bibles and no hope. So Tom Thompson with World Help joins us here. And brother, our $150, welcome in. Six persecuted Christians like this gentleman we just heard, just going to be cared for with the food and the clothing and the medical care. He talked about the Bibles. Brother, you've seen this firsthand, Tom. Talk, parlay your experience and what you've seen and talking to the persecuted fellow brothers and sisters around the globe to why it's urgent that we care for them. Welcome in, Tom.
14: Well, thank you, Dave, and I'm so glad to be back again with your audience. And you have people who listen to you that have a passion for the world and a compassionate heart. I know Tong Lal. I've talked with him while I was in Manipur there in India, and his heart and love for Jesus is incredible. But you can imagine one day they come and they burn his home, and his family has to leave, and the surrounding area has been burned. The persecution they suffer is overwhelming. And I don't mean to be sensational with this, but I remember one of the first times I was in India. I was at Kota, and I went into a church, and I saw something on the wall I had never seen in America. We have attendance boards or hymnal songs in the old church, but I saw what was called a martyr's board. I asked our partner about that. He said, those are the people in this church who've died for their faith because they follow Jesus. And we list their names on the wall, and there were multiple names. And I was awestruck as I saw that. And then we went to a baptismal. People were being baptized. And the pastor asked three questions. He said, will you live for Jesus? And they would answer yes. Secondly, will you obey Jesus? And they would answer yes. And the third and final question gripped me. Will you be willing to die for Jesus? And they answered yes, and they were baptized. So Tong Lal represents so many Christians in India who, because of their faith, suffer tremendous persecution, losing lives, losing homes, losing their economy, losing everything. So this is a way today for your listening audience just to step up and say, I want to help. I can't do it all, but I can do something. And with this gift, help six persecuted Christians.
13: 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I am moved by Tom talking that martyr's board, and I'm moved by the three questions that are asked of those that have accepted Christ before they're baptized. And that third question, would you be willing to die for Jesus? I mean, we as the Western Church in San Diego and San Diego County, I don't know if that's a question that would ever be asked at a baptism at a Sunday morning or evening. Or if we were to go to the beach here in San Diego County and be baptized in the Pacific, are you willing to die for Jesus? And these are the realities of fellow Jesus followers around the world, including in India, in Ethiopia, Afghanistan, and North Korea. I mean, there are World Help serving around the world. And I'd love to see here during the program 60 persecuted Christians given the food and the clothing and the medical care and the Bible to hinge their promises that they know, and to read them again and over again, remind Jesus of that. $1,500 gift would be all 60 persecuted Christians. $150 from 10 of us. Again, 877-512-5818. 877-512-5818. 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It's Big Wave Dave. Tom, I'm moved by that martyr's board, brother. I mean, we walk into church, and we've got, in the modern church here, we walk into like a concert. We walk into with lights and with darkness and worship being pummeled through. And yet you're going to the developing world and there's a martyrs board hanging with name after name after name of those who did not give up the name of Jesus. And we're literally, I mean, this gift we're giving is that lifeline of knowing that God's promises do not fail.
14: Absolutely. Dave, when you stop and think about it, it was very sobering to me. Again, I told you I'd never seen anything like that or experienced anything. And as I was looking at that, I looked around the people there in that church service, and we were about to have communion. I was about to say, Lord, thank you for what you've done for me, your death, your burial, your resurrection, and have communion in that church service like we do all across our states here in America. But this was sobering, because looking at that board were literally people who have died for their faith. And I reflected, when was the last time I had seen that where I live in my hometown and my home state?
13: Right.
14: And I realized that, you know, we're not there yet. Maybe coming soon to us, who knows? But at this point, it is for many people around the world. And it's taking place, and they're suffering for their faith. And I said, what can I do to help? And what we're doing today, Dave, is exactly that, helping people who desperately need it. And we have the opportunity. And I'm representing the persecuted church today on the radio, who are saying to your audience right now, please help. Please make a difference. Listen to what's taking place. Visualize in your mind's eye, if you could, just for a moment, your home church, look on the wall and imagine a martyr's board in your home church on a wall, and let that cause you to make a difference.
13: $150 one-time gift. Six persecuted Christians provided the word of God, including food and clothing and medical care for families that have had loved ones murdered for following Jesus. Discrimination, violence, displacement, imprisonment. Churches attacked and burned down, scriptures being utterly destroyed, and families losing everything. Brothers and sisters, KPRZ, K-Praise Collective, this $150 is a lifeline. And can we get 60 persecuted Christians right now? A $1,500 gift would be all 60, if helping those 60 receive everything we just mentioned here. 877-512-5818, 877-512-5818, 877-512-5818. 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Tom Thompson joins us with World Help. Big Wave Dave, David James. I am really moved by what you just spoke there, Tom, and being an advocate for the persecuted, and World Help continuing to be one that the emotional, the mental, the physical support, of course, the tangible assets we're giving, but the spiritual aspect of the intense persecution without the encouragement, without the peace, without the comfort, we're being that with every phone call, every click of the mouse, every $150 gift, six persecuted Christians being provided that. And I can only think, Tom, what would we, if we had lost everything, we house burned down, everything taken, the word of God we do not have anymore. We're saying, Lord God, where are you? And here come Jesus followers saying there are Christians around the world that want you to know you're not abandoned. This is one of the most impactful investments we're going to make this side of eternity, brother.
14: I remember, Dave, one of my first trips into Iraq just a few years ago, and we were going to a place that they told us there were 850 people who had been displaced from Mosul. There was a note on their door, convert, pay, or die. They're not going to convert to Muslim. They don't have the money to pay. Obviously, they don't want to die. So they had left, and we took four truckloads of blankets. Winter was coming. So we had blankets, heaters, clothes, food, medicine, because they fled with only what was on their back. Now imagine one day in a moment's notice, you, your wife, your children left your house and you can't take anything with you except what's on your back. And so we went to this village in Burundi. It's just a couple of miles from Mosul. In fact, we had security. While we were there, a car had left to let ISIS know that we were there, and they were coming. So we, after about an hour and a half, had to leave. But we helped these people. That's what's taking place. That's what your listening audience right now is helping. People who fled with nothing. And we went to Erbil, and I'll never forget. We walked up and down the streets because people provided Bibles. Now, you can imagine fleeing, not having anything, and then not having the Word of God to go to for comfort. Vernon Brewer, our founder of World Help, was on one side of the street. I was on the other side of the street. And we went from home to home, passing out red Arabic Bibles to let people know that God hadn't forgotten them. The church in America hadn't forgotten them. And Dave, if you could be there, they would take these Bibles and they would kiss the Bible and they would hold it to their chest and they would then reach out and hug me. What an experience for people who just wanted a copy of the Word of God. They had nothing, but that Bible gave them comfort because the Spirit of God gave them comfort. That's why we do this, Dave.
13: Convert, pay, or die.
14: Convert, pay, or die.
13: I mean, brothers and sisters, in the 11 minutes that remain here in the program, convert, pay, or die. That's the choice that fellow Jesus followers around the globe, whether it's in Africa or in Asia or in the Middle East, are experiencing. And World Help, providing persecuted Christians the food and the clothing and the medical care. Yes, all those tangibles. The scripture, the Word of God. Man, Tom, you just talking about the Arabic Bible being passed out in Iraq when you were there, and so much in love with the promises of God that they could read it once again, that kissing the Bible, hugging the Bible, knowing that the Word of God was theirs once again. Guys, this is holy work. It's a $150 one-time gift, 6 persecuted Christians, the food, the clothing, the medical care, the Word of God, the Bible, through World Help. And I'm looking to see if we can get 60 persecuted Christians here. We have about 9 minutes left in the program. $150 one-time gift from 10 of us will be the 60. $1,500 would be all 60. And I just invite all of us to say once again, where would I be? And if I had had my home burned down, I had been given the choice, first off, convert, pay, or die. And our home burned down, our churches burned down, our clothing, our cars, or everything we had worked hard for, gone, stolen, looted, burned. And we didn't give up the name of Jesus. And here comes some Jesus followers from World Help that says, you're not abandoned, you're not forgotten, we're going to go through this together. Where would we be, and what would we say, and how would our faith be restored? That's what you're gifting. So 877-512-5818, 877-512-5818, 877-512-5818. You can care for fellow hunted Christians, kprz.com, that World Help banner. It's Tom here and Dave here with caring for our fellow brothers and sisters, persecuted Christian followers around the world. Tom, you have been around the world. You've talked about the martyrs board you saw at the church there, and name after name after name of those souls that did not relinquish the name of Jesus. You just talked about convert, pay, or die, the reality for persecuted Christians around the world. If we were to see the Jesus followers you're talking about right here who had lost everything, talk about their demeanor. Yet talk about how the gift that we gift through World Help as fellow Jesus followers, caring for fellow Jesus followers, restore that hope.
14: I'm trying to be your audience, Dave. I'm trying to place myself right now, maybe in a car or in a home, listening to your voice and listening to this broadcast. So imagine with me just for a moment, you've just received a text message, home, office, car. The text message said this: the police are waiting at your house to arrest you. Your crime? Simply the fact that you're a Christian. That happened in Iran. Right now, people have received messages. They're continuing to receive messages. That individual had just dropped his daughter off at school. He texted back, I'm heading home now. I don't know what will happen to me. Please pray. And over the past months, we know so many people have been arrested. So many people have been killed. So many people, they're imprisoned and they're beaten. That individual, during long, tiring interrogation, the police tried to intimidate him as well as other Christ followers to reject their faith. Doesn't know where his daughter is. He's in prison. He's being beaten. They want him to reject his faith. But despite all of that, he was talking about while in prison, there was a woman in her first month reported that she was able to lead three people to Christ, one of whom was on death row. So imagine now you're in jail, you're beaten, you're persecuted. You meet this woman. She's already led three people to faith. One was just about to be killed. And believers in Iran are saying that God has placed them there for such a time as this. Who does that remind you of?
13: Yeah.
14: And they're ready to do everything possible to proclaim the gospel of Jesus. And one Christian wrote and said, the gospel will not be held in chains. The gospel will go forth. It is a time to be more open and declare that Jesus is Lord. From Christ followers, in prison, beaten for their faith, having lost everything, they see it as an opportunity to evangelize people in their country. Even in the midst of persecution, it is the blood of the martyrs that causes the church to grow, Dave. It's just overwhelming.
13: You know, staying on that thread of talking to our audience and inviting them to have the empathy and compassion and getting that text that says, we have police at the door ready to arrest you and our family because you're a Christian. Convert, pay, or die. I mean, this is a reality for thousands. What is it? I was reading like 388 million Christians around the world, persecution. This is not, I'm going to post something on social media that says, oh, Jesus is Lord. And then someone says, oh, you bigot. I mean, this is homes being burned down, texts saying your whole family's going to be arrested, being imprisoned, being tortured. These gifts, Tom, when I say holy work, it's holy work. So when we invite that $150 for six persecuted Christians at 877-512-5818, KPRZ.com, that World Help banner, KPRZ.com, World Help banner, $1,500, all 60. Brother, our prayer, and we prayed before we started the program, that this would, that Lord, get us out of the way, and perhaps these gifts, not only obviously caring for persecuted Jesus followers around the world, fellow brothers and sisters, but perhaps this gift will entrench us into our boldness and being more courageous for Jesus in our own family, in our own community, in our neighborhoods, in our zip codes, our nation.
14: I pray that does. I look at the Church of Jesus across the world today, and I see what happens in other countries. I see what's happening in our country. And Dave, I'm optimistic. I just can't help but believe that Jesus is coming soon. Yes. I don't know when, but I know he's coming soon. And I remember a friend of mine, he said, I just want to take as many people with me to heaven as I can. Mm. That ought to be our compassion. That ought to be our love. We ought to be able to say, I want to make a difference. And maybe your audience, you know, they can't go. I was in China. I walked into a house church. I opened the door, 40 Christ followers, no sound system, no heat, no chairs, one Bible. And yet they were worshiping the Lord with all of their heart. It was incredible, the sound that came from their heart in worship. We have all of those things in our churches in America, and sometimes we don't worship as we should.
13: Right.
14: They had nothing. And I was reminded again, it's not all the stuff that's around us. It's a heart that honors Christ. It's a heart of compassion that reaches out and makes a difference. It is being willing to say, Lord, I may not be in Turkey, I may not be in Iran, I may not be in China, I may not be in North Korea, but I'm here, and here's what's in my hand. It's open. Take what I have, use it for the church, use it for the gospel, provide help and hope for those who desperately need it, and that's what I can do. That doesn't take much courage. All that does, and it doesn't take pity. It takes compassion. Compassion moves us to action, and that's what we're asking your audience to do.
13: Tom, in the moments that remain, what would you've hugged and prayed with persecuted Christians. What do these gifts mean in their life? Describe the moments when these gifts are given, saying, brothers and sisters, Jesus loves you. There's Christians in America that love you. You've not been abandoned or forgotten. There is a hope in Christ.
14: I'm in Jordan. I met Salam and his wife, who in their country, because they were Christ followers, were stripped naked and paraded down the street. A non-believer took them and hid them in a farmhouse for 4 days, got them out of the country, and they were now in a church in Jordan. And we came in with pallets of food, clothing, medicine, and water, and Bibles. And I can remember Salam walking up to me. He probably all of 5 feet two, gave me a hug and began sobbing and said, thank you, thank you, thank you. I needed to know that somebody cared. I needed to know that my faith mattered. I needed to know that we were not forgotten. I needed to know that there were people who were willing to get out of their comfort zone, in his words, and say thank you, and hugged me and wept. And I'll never forget that moment. All I simply gave him was a bag of clothes, water, medicine, shoes for a family that had nothing. That's my takeaway. That's the difference that we're making right there.
13: 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One-time gift. Six, cared for. Like Tom was just describing. From the heart of gratitude for the persecuted. And showing compassion and kindness. One-time gift of $150 will care for six persecuted and be that lifeline. $300 would be 12. $18 would be a $450 gift. $24 would be $600. 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
24: Welcome to another edition of Around the County. You know, seniors are our treasured citizens. They deserve the ultimate care and respect. And right now, approximately 180,000 seniors in San Diego are orphaned or soon to be orphaned. And by 2030, that number is expected to reach 230,000. Rising rents and property values, coupled with seniors' fixed income, are putting seniors at risk. 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Right away, for more information, you can go to agapehelpers.org. 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That's 619-485-5840. And joining us on Around the County is Executive Director of Agape Helpers, Dean Wakeham. Dean, thank you so much for taking out time to come on Around the County.
25: Thank you for having me. I greatly appreciate it.
24: So first off, what exactly is an orphaned senior?
25: So we consider an orphaned senior to be a person who is a senior citizen that does not have a good support network around them. And that may be that they don't have their children living nearby. They may have lost their spouse and maybe never were married. But basically, if you think of them as a person who is isolated and alone and doesn't have that social network around them to help them with things that become harder as they age.
24: What does Agape Helpers do to help?
25: So at Agape Helpers, we have a couple of different services that we provide. The first thing we look to provide is what we call a relationship manager. The relationship manager is someone who will go and meet with a senior for approximately 1 hour a week and spend time with them, talk to them, get to know them, and just give them someone to help them, just understand what they're going through, listen to them, and just sort of be a friend. And then what we have are what we call functional volunteers. And the functional volunteers will go around to help with things that are functional needs that the senior might have. So sort of the relationship manager's job is to sort of document what those needs are. And then we try to find functional volunteers that will come alongside the senior and help do those things. And these are like basic adulting things. We're not talking about, you know, like caring for a senior that's bedridden or anything like that. It's more like trying to help them around their house, maintain their home, you know, maybe do a little bit of cleanup in the kitchen or some housework. Maybe it's taking them shopping, getting them a ride to a medical appointment, doing some shopping for them, depending on how mobile they are. But it's just kind of doing something that, you know, we try to bin it down to about an hour a week. Now, we do have some projects that may be a little bigger. And, you know, sometimes we get, you know, we might have to have people come multiple times or something like that. But the idea is that we're trying to get the church, the Big C church, to get out and start serving. And we want to do that in a way that allows the members of the church to be able to do things that they're comfortable doing and that they feel empowered to do to help out other people that have needs in the community. The third part of our organization is our Agape Helper Pros. And so we're really tied up with the San Diego Christian Chamber of Commerce, where we're trying to help businesses also find if they can serve our same demographic. So, you know, say we have a senior that has a bad HVAC or air conditioner, and we can find an HVAC pro that we know and trust who's a Christian business owner in San Diego, then we want to try and get that business to that person and help them as well. So we're always looking for Agape Helper Pros as well as the volunteers, the different kinds of volunteers. And those Agape Helper Pros, they can do anything that might help a senior. So it could be an attorney that helps with the will and trust. It could be a financial advisor who might help them with budgeting or managing their finances. Or it could even be, like I said, some tradespeople, things like that. You know, somebody needs help with the roof. We have people that have irrigation issues, so they're landscapers. Any of those kind of people are really valuable for us to be able to know. And we want to help grow the business. And so one of the ways that we do that is we can also issue grants. So if one of those seniors is not able to pay, because as you mentioned in the intro, there's a lot of people working on fixed incomes. And right now, a lot of people we're meeting are making about $1,200 a month in their Social Security benefit. That's what they have to live on every month. So to try and take care of a house, even if you own a house, can be pretty difficult on that kind of budget. So we sometimes want to be able to help people with those kind of things too. And if we need

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2: To help themselves is pretty powerful. And one of the things that we're looking at is, you know, a lot of churches have aging congregations as well. So we actually want to be able to bring our services to churches so that we can help the churches to manage their own congregants that are getting older, help them as, so, you know, maybe somebody slipped and fell and they didn't go into church for a couple of weeks. You have a way to kind of keep up with those people and make sure that they're getting somebody going by to see them, managing the relationship. And then if they do have functional needs, is the congregation able to meet those functional needs? And if not, that's fine. But maybe our organization can help fill in some gaps there as well. And then our goal is that those churches, as they start taking care of their own seniors, then they start stepping out into their community to see what other seniors might be out there to serve. And it's interesting. I often get asked, and maybe you'll ask me this, but I don't want to cut you off, but we're not going out to like assisted living facilities or independent living facilities necessarily, places like that. We're really trying to help these people that are in homes to stay in their homes. That's kind of the focus area that we're looking at. There are some other organizations like Loving the Wise that will go out and go into some of those other places and do hymns and meet with people and minister to people in those situations as well. But I do think either way, there's a lot of need out there for seniors and getting in touch with seniors and talking to seniors because they do have needs and they're, you know, at the end of their life as well. And their options or their time to make their decision for Christ is also coming due sooner than some of us as well.
3: Some of the services you mentioned was transportation, helping with shopping, light, housework, yard work. But one of the other services is companionship. How important is it for our elders to have companionship?
2: Oh, I think it's critical. And I honestly think that the companionship is not just for the seniors, it's for the volunteers as well. I think that I personally believe that intergenerational relationships have huge value both sides. If you think about how some of our younger people are being very isolated because of technology, they're connected to a lot of different people, but it's all very virtual in the way that they talk to people and how they interact with people. And they don't have those kind of in-person relationships. And at the same time, our seniors are getting isolated because their friends are passing away or they're not able to get out and go to the places that they were once able to go to and do the things that they used to be able to do. And so the loneliness really starts to kick in. I have one lady I work with. She has four sons, but none of them live anywhere near her. And that's the thing she complains about all the time is the loneliness. It's the loneliness. It's always the loneliness that really affects her. And I think it starts to mess with your mind a little bit. And so I just think that the more that we can build those relationships and that companionship, it actually works to the benefit of all of the people involved.
3: Definitely. And seniors have great stories. You know, if you take the time out to sit down and talk with a senior, they've lived a long life. And so majority of them have some great stories about, especially here in San Diego, a lot of people are transplants, so they come from somewhere else. So I've noticed that out in public when I'm out and about lately, unfortunately, my grandma has had a lot of hospital appointments. So I'm in the lobby and there's an elder man or woman there and I just strike up a conversation and they always have some good stories. And like you said, it goes both ways, not only companionship for the elder, but for you, for the person that's there hanging out with them or listening to them or whatnot. So that is an important, I mean, in a way they're historians that they've Absolutely. Been on this earth for 75, 80, 90 years. They have perspectives and they have some very unique stories they can tell you if you just take time to sit with them.
2: Yeah, I think about if you ever go to the Padres game when they're playing the Cubs, it always seems like there's way more Cubs fans yeah. out in the stands than there are Padres fans. And I'm pretty sure most of those people from Chicago did not bring their grandparents with them out here. yeah. So I think there's a definite opportunity for people to have those conversations and get some advice from a senior. I

0: We had one volunteer, and you can see the video on our website, but there's a volunteer that we had named Callie. She was a senior in high school and she was volunteering with us. And the feedback we got on her volunteering with a lady named Susan, who's also in the video, is like, you know, Susan would tell me things, and I know she wasn't just telling me because she wanted me to like it or click on something or whatever. She was like giving me real world advice and real world perspective. And I think that's super valuable for people to be able to hear that. You know, we're so inundated with information, but why are we inundated in information? Is it because people are trying to build their community? Is it because they're trying to make money? Is it because, why are they doing that? You know, and some of these people that are seniors, they have advice and perspectives like you're talking about that are based on life experience, not just on, oh, well, I just need you to click this a million times so that, you know, my sponsors will pay me.
1: Yeah. Yeah. For those just joining us here on Around the County, we have on the executive director of Agape Helpers, Dean Wakeham. And we're talking about, you know, what they do to help our seniors here, our treasured citizens living here in San Diego, when so many right now are orphaned or soon to be orphaned. For more information on Agape Helpers, you can check out their website, agapehelpers.org, agapehelpers.org. The email, if you'd like to email with the question, is info@agapehelpers.org. That's info@agapehelpers.org. Or you can call 619-485-5840. That's 619-485-5840. What are the most critical gaps in care that these seniors face, and how is Agape Helpers stepping up to fill them?
0: Well, one of the real critical gaps that I've found over the last month or so is we've had three separate women come to our organization who are facing homelessness. And it's really tragic. You know, I get it from the perspective of if you're a landlord and you own a property, property rents are going up all over the county and it's getting more and more expensive to live here. And some of these seniors are in a place where the property that they moved into 20 years ago or whatever, however long it's been, has started to become more valuable, but the rents that they're paying are not moving up. And so there's a friction there and a disconnect that you know, I get, like, if you own the property, you should be able to make what the property's worth. But at the same time, that senior's on this fixed income making this $1,200 a month out of Social Security, it becomes very difficult for them to be able to find a place to live. So we've actually got an Agape Helper partner who's been helping us out, who's a lawyer and a tenants' right lawyer, who's been helping some of our seniors to be able to do some of that kind of, you know, fight their legal battles and things like that, and try to get more time in their homes so they can find a new place to live. But even finding a new place to live is difficult. And then the other problem we run into is that a lot of the homelessness prevention things that exist out in the county are very focused on helping people get back into the workforce. And some of these seniors are disabled in some way. They're not able to work. And so they require a little bit more charity to be able to survive in that sort of condition. They're not just going to be, all right, well, I'm going to go get a job now and I'll be able to go do work. Because, like, one lady, she's got such her feet are so beat up that she can't stand up. So she can't, like, go stand and be a greeter at Walmart or something like that. She can't get a job. So that makes it very difficult for people, and they become very scared because their home that they live in, or their community that they live in, where their doctors are, where their friends are, all of that stuff becomes at risk. And so one of the things that we're trying to build up now is, like, what do we do about that? How do we help those people? Because it's, you know, there's some legal challenges and things that you can do to help them and that kind of stuff. But there's some longer term things that are going to need to get put in place of, like, how do we help these people? And for churches, how do the churches help and make sure that their congregations are not going into some sort of situation like that? And what are we doing to help them? And can we do things to kind of, like, maybe, I don't know, rent a room to somebody or do something where you can embrace those people that are part of your church to be able to help them when they're coming up on need, so that you can keep them as whole as possible, psychologically, economically, whatever. So I think that senior homelessness homelessness is already a huge deal in San Diego, but senior homelessness is a whole nother dimension to it. and that I don't know that all of the seniors have the ability to just go out and, well, I'm going to go get a new job then.
1: Yeah, boy, that's tough. And you know, they also are often victims of people looking to take advantage of them because of their situation.
0: That's 100% true. I had a guy that I used to help. He passed away last year, but he was actually at a community center and met a couple at the community center, and they started helping him. And next thing you knew, he was had, you know, they wanted him signing a power of attorney. They wanted him, they were listing themselves as beneficiaries on his VA stuff.
1: Wow.
0: Like a lot of really kind of shady stuff that was, you know, he didn't really, he all of a sudden thought, this doesn't seem right. And he talked to the neighbor across the street who happened to be a will and trust attorney. And, but that stuff is going on. And I know that we've had like a big influx of some people getting called from like Indonesia and places like that, where there's some, you know, fraud going on, where people are calling up and trying to rip people off of their money and stuff. But these people were actually in person, you know, doing some stuff, which, you know, I don't know necessarily that anything that they did was 100% illegal, but it definitely seemed to be kind of trending that way. And I think that there's a lot of people just looking to take advantage, especially when the cost of things is going up, you know. Yeah.
1: And I'm sure, you know, some of these people that are elderly that need help are probably very humble, so they might have a hard time asking for help, but here comes some strangers that seem like good people willing to help. So that's why it's important for people to get out the information like agapehelpers.org to let people know there are resources out there to help them, either yourself or a loved one. Don't let them think that they're out there by themselves, and let them fall victim to one of these people that are looking to take advantage. If you go to agapehelpers.org and you click on the resources, they've got great links. You get to Meals on Wheels, Elder Help, San Diego Pace, San Diego Oasis, Next Day Access, the Community Call Hub. These are all organizations that are there to help our seniors right now. It's so important. And right now, if you're listening to this and you feel it on your heart that you want to help elders right now that are dealing with possibly being homeless or being an orphan, you can donate. And you can go to agapehelpers.org. Right at the very top there's a donate button. You can click it. A nonprofit organization, and they're here to help our seniors.
0: There's one other thing I just add on the senior resources page is we've actually built out there's a form on there where you can put in your information, but you can actually research your needs and find other resources. We have a database of over 500 different agencies around San Diego that exist in that database. And then it will also go out and search for through our Agape Helper Pros. So if we have Agape Helper Pros that can help you with something that you're needing, or that maybe even your parent is needing. If you have a parent that's in San Diego County that might need that help. There's resources there as well. And then it'll also go out and search for things. So if you decide that you need something that's not in any of our database or in our Agape Helper Pros, it'll actually go out and search for things. And you can have like an AI kind of conversation with it to talk about the specific needs that you have. And it'll generate a report for you of different resources in San Diego that will help you with whatever your need might be. And that's available to anybody who goes on there. It's not just for orphan seniors.
1: Very cool. And that's at agapehelpers.org. And you can see all the tabs at the top. It's really easy. The resource tab, the Agape Helpers Pros, and the pros are people that are professionals that do home repairs, landscaping, cleaning. You mentioned HVAC, plumbing services. So that's the pros. If you need a pro or you want to be a pro and sign up for the Agape Helpers, that's how you do so. Agapehelpers.org. And how does somebody become a volunteer? And if they do sign up to be a volunteer, what kind of vetting goes through that process, and what kind of training do the volunteers get?
0: So for the volunteers, we have an application process. So if you go to app.agapehelpers.org, you can sign up just like you're signing up for an account on any website. You can fill out the application form. You'll need to submit some references, and then we'll call you up and talk to you about it, do an interview with you. The other thing that we do require is a background check. So everybody that we have that's volunteering, that's going to be alone with a senior, is going to go through a background check through LiveScan. The unfortunate thing about LiveScan is even if you got a LiveScan with another organization last week, you still have to have a separate one with every organization that you volunteer with or work with. So unfortunately, you have to LiveScan everybody. And then once we get them live scanned, we do some training with them, and then we look to assign them to a senior in the community. We have partnerships. You kind of mentioned some of the partnerships, but with the community call hub at San Diego State, at SEAL, the Center of Excellence for Aging and Longevity, and with through Meals on Wheels and their care navigators, we have probably 150 to 200 seniors that are considered what we would consider orphan seniors out in the community. All around the county, and we are looking to get those people matched up with a relationship manager. And like I said, with the relationship manager, that's about an hour a week to go by and see that senior, talk to them, and just document whatever needs that they have. And then we'll put those into our opportunity board. And then our functional volunteers can sign up to go do something, like if you're willing to go mow somebody's lawn, or you want to give somebody a ride someplace or do something like that. It's just a great way to do community service. And, you know, meet some new people who are really, for the most part, very safe people. You don't have to feel like you're, you know, it's not like you're going downtown to potentially deal with some homeless person and you're dealing with, or drug addicts or things like that. Because really what we want to do is make a safe place for people to go out and try community service. And then if you have a heart to go serve other people, that for whatever that is, whether it's youth at risk or prison ministry or something like that, then by all means, go and do that. God's got a call on your heart, so go do that. The other thing I would just also say about the training, we're actually setting up to have monthly or quarterly meetings for all of our volunteers. We're going to get together. We're looking at doing some training on how to use our app, how to report what you've done, what are some resources that you can use, how to use our AI so that you can find resources for people. We actually just got contacted by a guy who's working with the FBI. We're hoping to bring in a conversation on elder fraud, kind of what we were talking about earlier,
1: yeah.
0: And what are some things to be looking at for elder fraud. So we want to be able to give training to people so they're able to handle some of this kind of stuff. And then, you know, the other thing that I'm really, that I guess is another interesting thing that I would love to be able to do is I would just like to be able to talk to people about how they've dealt with their aging parents or aging seniors. And what are some of the things that they had to figure out so that we can actually document that down and be able to create like a database of, well, how do you deal with whatever the situation might be? I need to do something, you know, got to get deal with the VA. I need to get an appointment at the VA. How do I do that? Like if we had anybody that's interested in talking about that kind of stuff too, I'd love to record their ability or their experience so that we can actually create our own sort of database of how do we then send that out to people to say like, oh, if you need to deal with this situation, now you can, we have an answer for you.
1: That's awesome. You know, it's so great to hear that there's organizations like Agape Helper out there that's helping these, like you said, they're orphaned seniors. There's someone who still lives at home, but they find themselves alone without family and they're having a hard time taking care of themselves or the property. You are really a blessing and you're doing God's work. It's awesome to hear that Agape Helpers is out there. And if someone out there is dealing with this themselves, if you're an elderly person listening to this radio show and you're all by yourself and you feel like you need some help, Agape Helpers is there to help you. You can go to their website, that's agapehelpers.org, agapehelpers.org. And also if you don't have the internet and you want to just call, the phone number is 619-485-5840. That's 619-485-5840. Please share this information. Like I said, if you need help or you know somebody that possibly needs help, please share this information with them. And our seniors really are our treasured citizens and they deserve the ultimate care and respect. So thank you, Dean, so much for what you guys are doing, you and everybody at Agape Helpers. It's really a blessing for everybody here in San Diego.
0: Thank you so much. I really appreciate your time and for having us on to talk about Agape Helpers. We look forward to working with anybody who's out there who is willing to come and help.
1: That's great. We'd love to have you on again in the future to talk about new updates or anything else, events or anything you have coming on. So the, the door is always open here for you guys at Agape Helpers. So thanks again. And anybody else out there that's listening, that's part of a 501(c) organization or charitable organization or doing an event, a charitable event you want to be on around the county, email me at programs@salemsandiego.com. That's programs@salemsandiego.com. This is Around the County, keeping you in the know, everything San Diego.
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16: 250th anniversary of independence in front of thousands of spectators, to be followed by a spectacular fireworks display tonight. The president began his speech on the National Mall by commending singer Lee Greenwood for the song God Bless the USA and then thanked the audience for taking cover during the rainstorm.
15: Good evening, America. If you think that was easy, it wasn't. And I want to thank everybody because they did the right thing. They saw lightning.
16: Earlier in Washington, storms prompted a roughly two-hour evacuation of the National Mall. Elsewhere, severe weather prompting the cancellation of celebrations in Hartford, Connecticut, along with Harrisburg and Wilkes-Barre, Pennsylvania. Spectators at Boston's fireworks concert were told to take shelter, too. This is SRN News.
17: 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We've invited prominent Americans to share their perspectives on why this year's 4th of July celebration is so important. Here's Jack Graham, senior pastor at Prestonwood Baptist Church in Dallas.
18: I love our country, and if you love Jesus, you should love your country, whatever your country is, I believe. And it's not perfect. 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It'll be a great celebration of America and what has happened in the past, but also that we would unite together as Christians and as churches. And you're doing a great part in doing that with media, with Salem, because it's just so very important that Christians stand up for truth in this generation. I don't know how much longer we will have America if we don't.
17: Celebrating America 250. God bless America.
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25: I got two care packages when I was deployed. 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
25: 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And, you know, you have the opportunity. 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
28: Secondly, without fear of man, with no fear from another person, a persecutor. Number three tonight, I want to share with you, you must remove yourself from judgment. Remove yourself from judgment. And number four, principle number four tonight, only speak the things you have seen and heard from the Holy Spirit. No less, no more. It is the safest place. It is ensuring God's will be done and His power and anointing is backing you. You must not add to the words, the revelations that you have. You must speak from the Holy Spirit. You can only speak what's been revealed to you by the scriptures or the Holy Spirit. 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My name is Aaron Aguirre. Brandon Ramirez is our board op and producer in studio in Glendale, California. He's also our board op. So we bless him tonight for being here on the holiday. 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We're live right now. So if you want to jump in and join us, you can. We're live on Facebook. That's Hope Talk OC, HOPETALKOC. Our YouTube channel is @HopeTalkOC, @HOPETALKOC. So if you like either one of those pages, you will get a notice. 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Next week, July 11th, we will be following the Harvest Crusade right here on this radio station. So we'll be broadcasting from 9:30 p.m. to 10:30 p.m. next Saturday, July 11th. So we will follow again the Harvest Crusade right here on this station. So please join us. I'm looking to be praying for people healing, people coming out of the Harvest Crusade. And that's going to be exciting. So join us next week, July 11th, 9:30 to 10:30 p.m. right here on this station that you're listening to. I do want to open the phone lines tonight. We are praying for healing. Healing of pains and sicknesses in your body. If you need healing tonight, ask the Father. Declare faith. Say, Father, I receive your faith for healing. And then call me. Receive the faith. It's a free gift. So if you need healing tonight, I want you to call me. We're praying against pains and sicknesses in your body. We're praying deliverance from addictions that you can't stop. I want to pray against the addictions. I want to break the addictions out of your body. I'm also praying for those who are practicing magic. I heard the Spirit earlier say, it's time for you to put it away. Put away the sorcery. Put away the magic, the witchcraft. Put it away. I heard the Spirit say, put it away. I got to read something to you about that. Acts chapter 19. When I heard that from the Spirit, I immediately thought of this verse. Acts chapter 19, verse 18 says, and many who had believed came confessing and telling their deeds. Verse 19 says, also many of those who had practiced magic brought their books together and burned them in the sight of all. And they counted up the value of them, and it totaled 50,000 pieces of silver. That's about 130 years worth of wages. That's a lot of money, folks. Verse 20 says, so the word of the Lord grew mightily and prevailed. Those of you practicing black magic, the arts, the occult, witchcraft, sorcery. It's time for you to burn the items. Repent from that. Burn it. I want to pray over you. 888-995-5552. I'm opening up the prayer lines. If you need healing tonight, you have pain in your body, sickness, I want to pray against those. That's 888-995-5552. You need deliverance from an addiction. You need to stop witchcraft and sorcery. I want to pray over you. 888-995-5552. It is not God's will that you use the realm of darkness and the dark powers. It is not God's will for you. 888-995-5552. If you can't call me, you can text me. If you do text me, make it brief. You can text me at 714-713-5394. Again, if you can't call me, you can text me. If you do text me, make it brief, please. 714-713-5394. I want to pray over America here tonight at some point. I want to pray blessings over America, and I hope you join me. I want to pray cleansing to America. I want to pray God's will be done in America for America. God has a purpose for the United States, folks. In the last days, in the end time Bible, I should say it this way, in God's agenda for the end time Bible prophecy, the United States has a role, folks, and it's a tremendous one. And I want us to pray that over America tonight. We're going to pray cleansing. We're going to pray healing, unity tonight over America. 888-995-5552. If you need healing from pains and sicknesses in your body, Vicky, I see you. We'll take your phone call in a minute. I want to pray for you. Again, addictions. We're praying against addictions. We're praying against those of you that may be even bound in practicing sorcery and witchcraft. I want to pray for you. 888-995-5552 is the number to call. Can we take a phone call here, Brandon? Line number one. Vicky, welcome to the Hope Talk radio program. You're live with Aaron Aguirre. Go ahead.
0: Hi, Pastor. Yeah, I wanted to agree, for short-term memory to be healed, it's not real bad, but sometimes when I have panic attacks, when I lost my keys, I found them, I had like this, it kind of short-circuited, and then the memory came back, and I was okay, and I was like, oh, thank you, Jesus, okay. But just that would be healed, and then healing for relationships, because, you know, I'm willing to reconcile with anybody, but a lot of times people can be prideful and hard-hearted, and they're just kind of stubborn, but that God would just do a work and bring healing to those relationships, you know?
28: Yeah. Father, I bless your work of anointing in the relationships of Vicky in the name of Jesus. I declare your work of power, your unity within Vicky and within those that need to be reconciled in the name of Jesus. Father, bring your reconciliation to every relationship in Vicky's life, godly relationship in the name of Jesus. I break the sickness and the infirmity of short-term memory loss broken out of Vicky's spirit and soul and body in the name of Jesus. Father, I declare your anointing throughout Vicky's bloodstream, throughout her spinal column in the name of Jesus. I bless your anointing over her nervous system in the name of Jesus. Short-term memory loss, you are broken out of Vicky in Jesus' name.
0: In Jesus' name, I receive that. I receive it. I feel his presence.
28: Good. Thank you, Jesus. Thank you, Vicky.
0: Thank you, Lord. Yeah. Thank you, Pastor.
28: All right. You're very welcome. I got others to pray for tonight. 888-995-5552. I can't help it. When I was praying for Vicky there, I felt the anointing go out. Healing anointing is prevalent, folks. It's prevalent. 888-995-5552. Let's take line number two, Danielle. Welcome to the Hope Talk radio program. Danielle, you're live with Aaron Aguirre. Go ahead.
1: Yes, hi. I just really needed prayer, Pastor, because I'm under this type of opposition that is so strong. I don't even know what's going on. Like every single person that I love either died or got taken from me. I have four sons that three of the women who stole them from me 11 years ago completely ignore me. And it's just a very strange opposition that I'm faced against with these women and this whole like government, you know, with them taking kids and I'm not being able to be forgiven.
28: Forgiven.
1: I went to Camarillo and I held a sign telling Joshua and Josiah that I love them, and the adoptive mom to Jonathan wants to give me a restraining order just for telling Joshua and Josiah, who they're estranging me from for 11 years, that I love them. It's like I'm having a hard time because I used to be a missionary. I grew up in the church, but my heart is broken. Like for me to be in like the fullness of like what I know God, where God wants me to go. Like every single day I'm broken. Like I'm having a really hard time with like what God is like ultimately allowing.
28: Okay. Okay. Danielle, I got a question for you. I really sense there's some witchcraft against you, your family. There's some, and this may go back generations, so we're going to break that off of your generational heritage. Have you ever dabbled in the occult, anything with tarot cards, Ouija boards, palm reading, any type at all, anything at all?
1: No, I had a grand mal seizure and I died and came back. I grew up witnessing a lot of supernatural things. I grew up in the church, like, you know.
28: Okay. Danielle, are you sensing any pain at all in your body? Anything going on in your body right now, physically?
1: I have no ACL. I have been in two bike accidents. I flipped my car on the freeway.
28: Okay.
1: My neck is reversed. I have pinched discs in my neck. I was like refused for the actual disability. And okay. I lost my home just recently. I lost my puppy and now I'm living in my car.
28: Okay. Are you in any pain at all in your neck area?
1: Yes, my neck, my shoulders, and my legs.
28: I'm going to start there. Father, in the name of Jesus, I bless your anointing over Danielle's body, your healing power. I thank you in advance for the cleansing and the removal of pain out of Danielle's shoulders and neck and back. In the name of Jesus, I declare your healing power now throughout Danielle's bloodstream. Throughout her bone structure, muscle structure, in the name of Jesus, I declare the dark powers of sickness broken out of Danielle. In the name of Jesus, Danielle, I declare your bloodstream strengthened and whole. In the name of Jesus, I declare your muscles throughout your back and shoulders healed and whole. In the name of Jesus, I declare the nerves and the spinal column strengthened and whole. In the name of Jesus, I declare the lower limbs of your legs strengthened. In the name of Jesus, I break the powers of witchcraft and sorcery against your family. Generations, you are broken out of Danielle's heritage. In the name of Jesus, I declare every covenant of blood against Danielle broken. In the name of Jesus, no more. Father, I bless your anointing. I thank you for your power throughout Danielle's body, throughout her spirit, in the name of Jesus. Danielle, you there? You with us?
1: Yes, I'm here. Thank you so much.
28: Anything? You feeling anything in your body?
1: Yeah, I actually feel a lot of peace. Thank you, Pastor.
28: Yeah, Danielle, thank you, Jesus. Father, that peace, Danielle, is a manifestation of God's love and anointing in your body. So, Father, I bless that peace in Danielle. I bless it in the name of Jesus. I multiply it in Jesus' name. Thank you, Father.
1: Thank you so much.
28: You're welcome, Danielle. God's with you. We love you. Bless you. I pray. Yes, you're very welcome. I pray you keep listening, okay? I'm on the air every Saturday night from 9 to 10 p.m.
1: Okay, great.
28: All right. I love you, sister. I love you. Blessings to you.
1: Thank you.
28: 888-995-5552. God is healing tonight. He's delivering from oppression. He's delivering from bondages tonight. 888-995-5552. If you can't call me, you can text me. If you do text me, though, make it brief. You can text me at 714-713-5394. Let's go to Mary, line number one. Welcome to the Hope Talk Radio program. Mary, you're live with Aaron Aguirre. Go ahead.
2: Hi, Pastor.
28: Yes.
2: A request. Last week I came down with a very vicious stomach virus. It lasted a whole week. And it's over now, I think.
28: Okay.
2: But I'm concerned that there's some residue or something going on. And then because next week I have to go to New York to be a caregiver for my daughter, Damali, who was diagnosed with stage 0 breast cancer. And I will have to need the energy, the wherewithal, the patience, the guidance, the leading, the energy, because I do a little bit and then I'm tired. And I with her, it's going to be a 24/7, you know, around the clock, taking care of her. I'm really concerned. I know God has went before me, but I'm asking for prayer, for healing, for myself, to be energized, and then for Damali.
28: Damali, that's her name, right? Damali.
2: Yeah, okay. you prayed for her a while back, got an apartment, and she got in the new apartment, thank God.
28: Thank you, Jesus. Mary, I sense your faith here tonight. I sense the healing power over your body. Father, I break the spirit of stomach virus out of Mary's stomach in the name of Jesus. Dark powers of witchcraft, you are broken out of Mary in the name of Jesus. I declare your stomach completely strengthened and whole, Mary. In the name of Jesus, virus, you are broken. Exit Mary's body in the name of Jesus. I declare strength now to Mary's nervous system, strength to her bones, her muscles, in the name of Jesus, that she may fly to New York and travel and caregive for her daughter in the name of Jesus. I bless you, Father, in the name of Jesus. Father, I thank you now in advance for the removal of breast cancer out of Damali. Thank you for your anointing going out now to Damali. In the name of Jesus. Breast cancer, you are broken out of Damali. In the name of Jesus. Exit her body. In the name of Jesus. Every cell in Damali's body cleansed and whole. In Jesus' name.
2: Oh, yes, Lord. Jesus. Thank you, Lord.
28: Yeah.
2: We trust you, Lord. Thank you, Lord.
28: Oh, thank you, Jesus.
2: Thank you. I will be giving you an update, okay?
28: Thank you, Mary.
2: For in the name of Jesus. Thank you so much.
28: You're very welcome, Mary. Anointing is upon you. I sense it. Cleansing. Thank you, Jesus. Mary, you keep me posted. Bless you. 888-995-5552. God's healing cancer tonight. God's setting you free. Some of you need to call that are under oppression. Some of you have been practicing witchcraft and sorcery. It's time for you to burn it all. Burn it all. It's not God's will that you use dark powers to achieve things on the earth. No, sir. No, ma'am. It's not God's will. We want God to work for us. Holiness in the name of Jesus. 888-995-5552. Let's go to line number 3, Lamech. Welcome to the Hope Talk Radio program. What's the good word, Lamech?
3: Hey, Pastor. How are you?
28: Blessed. Thank you, sir.
3: Okay. All right. God bless you. I just pray for my daughter and my wife. So you already know my petition for my daughter. Delayed the parliament, but... You know, I'm still believing, and I don't want to go back. I don't want to go back to Egypt. You know, because Egypt is very dangerous since the beginning. So I understand it's not easy to walk in this world. Too much Egyptians are working together with the other groups. They are destroying too many people in these times, but you know, God is always he gonna prevail. He gonna prevail from this spirit of the Egyptians who are operating in the world to stop the people to not follow the real God. You know.
28: Yeah, Lamech, I got about a minute. Let me pray for your daughter and your wife. Father, in the name of Jesus, I bless your anointing over Lamech's daughter. I break the developmental delay out of Lamech's daughter. In the name of Jesus, I declare Lamech's daughter free from every spirit of infirmity. In the name of Jesus. Father, I declare unity now into Lamech's wife's spirit. strength to her, revelation of who you are, continue revelation of your will for Lamech's wife. In the name of Jesus, Father, I thank you for it. In Jesus' name. Lamech, thank you,
3: Father. Thank you, Pastor. Keep going. I appreciate your prayer. Thank you.
28: God bless you. Very welcome, sir. 888-995-5552. Some of you need healing from sickness, disease. It's time for you to be free. Time for you to remove witchcraft and sorcery from your life. Give me a call. We're going to take more phone calls after the break. We're going to pray for America after the break. You hang in here. Stay with me. Tonight is July 4th, 2026. 250 years of America. And you know what? We got a lot more years coming to the United States. A lot more years. God has a plan and a purpose for the United States, and it's time for you and I to continue, to start and continue to pray for America, for God's will to be done. Put it on your agenda. My name's Aaron Aguirre. 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
2: 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Listen, what are you listening to in the middle of opposition? What are you listening to when persecutors come? Are you fearful of what people are saying? Peter and John were not fearful. One of the principles of correct conduct is to have no fear of man, no fear. Who are you listening to? Peter said this, whether it's right or not for us to listen to you or to God, you judge. You judge. You must remove yourself from judgment. You must remove yourself. And you must hear from the Spirit on what the Spirit is saying, what His response is, and obey, obey, obey, obey. Nothing more, nothing less. Let's take Marsha, line number 4. Welcome to the Hope Talk Radio Show, Marsha. You're live with Aaron Aguirre. Go ahead.
3: Thank you. Thank you. I'd like to request prayer for Emmanuel. Emmanuel is presently has Parkinson's disease, and I want you to be in agreement and pray for deliverance, for complete healing in his body, that God will restore his health. Mm. And also, to pray for financial breakthroughs. There seems to be strongholds on his finances, and just want to pray and ask God to break every stronghold, and that finances will be released into his hands. Finances, you know, for business finances. There seems to be where the enemy is just trying to shut doors or to steal finances from him. So I hope that's making sense.
2: Yes, and, it is.
3: Okay. So and I also want to pray and ask us to pray and ask that God will give him wisdom, more wisdom in making right decisions in business, in his businesses, and also for peace. Asking God for peace in his mind and peace in his home.
2: Yeah, and just so I know, Marsha, who is Emmanuel to you? Is he related to you?
3: Very good friend.
2: Mm-hmm. Okay. Okay. I sense God working in Emmanuel here. Father, I thank you in advance for every request here tonight for Emmanuel manifest in the name of Jesus. I thank you for your healing anointing throughout Emmanuel in advance. I thank you for the removal of every financial barrier coming against Emmanuel's businesses. I thank you in advance for the peace you instill in Manuel as you lead him in the name of Jesus. I declare Parkinson's, you are broken out of Emmanuel's body in the name of Jesus. I declare a spirit of infirmity causing this disease broken out of his nervous system, bloodstream, brain cells, and spinal column. You are broken in the name of Jesus. I break the financial attack of the enemy against Emmanuel in the name of Jesus. I release Emmanuel's finances away from Satan in the name of Jesus. I declare, Father, your anointing into Emmanuel's brain for wisdom, revelation on how to use this business and businesses, finances for your kingdom in the name of Jesus. Peace now to Emmanuel.
3: Thank you, Father. Thank you for peace.
2: In the name of Jesus.
3: Thank you, Jesus. Thank you, Father.
2: Thank you, Lord. Well, I sense it. I sense it, Marsha. I want you to keep me posted, will you?

Can I tell you something that may surprise you? There was a season in my life. I grew up in a church, but there was a season in my life where I became an atheist. I know. I wasn't trying to rebel, and it wasn't that I didn't want to believe in God. It was just simply, I ran out of answers. I mean, what do you do when something that you believed in your whole life suddenly one day stops making sense? So I'm Brianna, but y'all can call me Bri. And over the next few episodes, I want to introduce myself to you through my story. I want to share how I grew up in a church. I became an atheist. I mingled into multiple religions. I practiced witchcraft. In some way, somehow, I made it back to the faith that I once walked away from. Crazy, I know. But here's the thing. I've told this to multiple people over the years, and there's like this common denominator that many people say, I have those questions. I've had those questions. I know someone who is going through this right now, and they say, but can we ask those questions? Can I say that? Can I really say that I'm mad at God? Is that appropriate? And that tells me, it tells me that this message is for many people that are listening right now, and maybe you. You may have had the question of, can I question God? Can I say this? Can I say that? I feel guilty for even thinking if God exists. And if that is you, these next few episodes, this series is for you. My prayer is that my story helps and it builds your confidence to be able to wrestle with these questions, and you come out of hiding. And I don't want to get too excited too fast, but from my own experience, when I looked myself in the face and I faced the questions, I just know now life is completely different and it's a blessing. So if anything, let's get started, and I want to share this story with you. So let's go.

So, I grew up in a church. If you haven't noticed, I have a little accent. I think it's gone, but people say it's still here. So, I'm originally from Arkansas, and I'm living now in sunny San Diego. And no, I'm not going back. I'll go back to visit, but I don't want to go back to live, because, I mean, it's San Diego, all right? But I grew up in a church. I don't remember when, but my mom tells me we started going when I was 2. So, from 2 years old to high school, graduation, everything. I remember great church. I learned the Bible lessons. I memorized scriptures. I even sing a song that I learned in my, as a kid. I still sing that song to find the books of the Bible. Like, it's a great foundation, right? But as a kid, I remember the Bible was very interesting, and I wanted to learn more. So I was that kid who had the questions. I was that kid who took my notes, went home, read the Bible, came back, and said, hey, Bible school teacher, this is what I found. Da-da-da-da-da-da-da-da. I would even challenge the pastor and be like, hey, Pastor so-and-so, Brother so-and-so, I saw this. What does this mean? What does that mean? Go back home, read it. And then I had tons of questions. But then some things started to happen. I started noticing, I call it the buffering. You know when you like on the computer and you press a button and then this little ring comes up and it's just spinning. And the load doesn't, and the page doesn't load, right? I noticed that was what was happening when I kept asking questions. And after a while, I started to feel stupid. I started to feel like maybe I shouldn't be asking questions, or maybe I'm asking the wrong questions. And then ultimately, I'm just not understood. More than that, I felt unsafe. When you don't feel safe asking honest questions, you eventually stop being honest. And that wasn't just about my faith. That was about everything in life, because I didn't want to keep having that feeling. So I just stopped talking about a lot of things. And one big thing that I never told anyone growing up was that as a kid, I saw things. I saw things, I felt things, I heard things. I remember hearing my mom call me, but she never called me. I remember being in a room and feeling a presence in the room, but no one's in the room. I remember, especially at nighttime, some reason as a kid, your blankie is the most secure place in the world, okay? And so you're seeing, I'm hearing, and I'm like, get under the covers, hide yourself, and I would have my Bible against my chest, and that's how I fell asleep. But I could never say these things out loud, because one, no one talked about it. If they did, they didn't believe in it. And if I ask a question where I didn't feel safe, would anyone even care to listen to me? Now, let me be careful here. I'm not criticizing anybody. I'm not saying that anyone did anything wrong. I'm just sharing my perspective and my story and how I saw things. And I know that the people who were in my life as a child, a teenager, they loved me dearly and they did the best they can do. But what I do want to say to all the parents and the teachers that are listening to this at this moment, and the pastors, minister leads, and whatever position you are in someone's spiritual life, if you don't know the answer, just say, I don't know. If you do that, it would be so much better than you pretending that you know, or than you're just lingering on without answering the question. Because a person on the other end is desperately needing the answer. And to you, it may seem insignificant, but to that person, it's either going to draw them closer to God or push them away from God. So after all that, I kept going to church.
One, because my mama made me. But two, because I didn't want to go to hell. Come on. I know most of you guys have heard the sermons, okay? You know, you may not make it out of here tonight. If you get in your car and drive home, do you know if you will make it home? You know, tomorrow is not promised. It's going to be hell and fire and brimstone. And if anything, I'm like, no, I don't. Oh my gosh. You know, it's this fear that gets you to move. It's this fear that kept me, hey, you have to stay in where you're at. Because if you leave, if you do something different, you're going to go to hell. Whether those messages were intended to put fear into people, intended to do those things, I don't know. But for me, it messed me up. For me, I didn't feel safe. For me, I struggled with, if I tell people what I'm struggling with it in me, if I tell people what's bothering me, then I'm going to be condemned and I'm going to go to hell. Some way, somehow, I'm just going to go to hell. And what I've learned from experience is this. Fear may get someone to walk into church, but fear is not going to keep that person in church. I became atheist. After all of that, I still got to the point and stopped believing in God. Because every person who walks in those doors, they are looking for something. They're looking for a place that can help them with their deepest need. And some people are looking for love. They're looking to be seen. They're looking for forgiveness. They're looking for a family. They're looking for a purpose in life. They want to know that they were born for a reason, but they just don't know what that reason is. And for me, I was searching for acceptance. I was searching for love, and I was searching for a purpose. So when I joined the Navy and I left home, I kept searching for those things. And where I searched, I didn't find those things, even in other churches. I mean, yeah, they smiled, they gave hugs, they had great potlucks, we had good time spending time together, all the church needs things, right? But I still didn't feel safe to tell anyone what was really going on inside of me. Because if I confess the struggles, then I will just be condemned versus receiving compassion, versus receiving someone to help me along the way. And because of that, the world became more attractive. Not because it was a better place to go. Not because it had better answers. None of that. But because at first it seemed as if it offered the answers that I was looking for so desperately. And I didn't feel ashamed. Like, I can be myself out here. I can just do what I want to do. And no one's going to really judge me, because I can always just find somebody who accepted it, you know? So please hear me clearly. I am not telling you to go out into the world. That's not what I'm telling you. I am not telling you that. I'm just saying that I understand that compared to the church, a lot of times the world seems more attractive. I'm not telling you to go out to the world, because one of his biggest things is he's the greatest counterfeit. He's going to take what God has. He can't create anything. So he takes what God has and then he makes it, polishes it up, puts some glitter on it, and be like, look, this is a lot better, right? And at the moment, it seems that way, but it's not. So while I was in the world, I experienced the counterfeit acceptance, the counterfeit love, and the counterfeit purpose. And for a season, I thought I had finally got what I was looking for. But those
promises were all empty. They looked real. They felt real. Ultimately, it only took God to satisfy it. And it all came out because everything in my life fell apart. Everything fell apart. Like, I wish I had this cookie cutter. Like, I went to church, God spoke to me in this audible voice, and then everything changed overnight. I really wish I can tell y'all that, but that's not the case at all. I went to Sacramento, California. I was stationed there. And I noticed I wanted to get back. I wanted to get back with God. I'm going to do what I'm supposed to do. I'm going to go to church. And I did. I went to church. I attended every service. I was the preschool teacher, for crying out loud, right? I did all these things. Every opportunity that I got, I was there to serve. And on the outside, I looked like the committed Christian. Oh, Sister Williams. She is doing her thing. Don't you love Sister Williams? Oh my God, she's amazing. But underneath it all, I was still feeling unsafe. I still didn't want to ask questions. And one day, I was at church. No, I was at work. One day, we were talking about God, and someone said, oh my God, Brianna, you just seem very intelligent when it comes to God. Like, where is this coming from? Did you do your research, you know, or is this your mom's faith? And I did the one thing that I knew I had to do. I lied 100%. I said, oh, this is my research. This is me. I've done my homework. I know what I'm supposed to do, everything, so forth and so on. And y'all, far from the truth. Once again, I am pretending. And pretending does not heal pain. Pretending does not heal pain, because even in that lie, I'm lying to people who are asking this. I'm lying to people at church. And the issue is, I was going through a lot. What was I going through? I was transitioning from the sea to shore duty. And now I was dealing with the suicide of my friends, my shipmates, the assaults that I had experienced. And now I was blamed for the deployments where I honestly thought that I wasn't going to come home. The memories of that I had buried during my busy schedule. I had daddy issues that I never dealt with, broken relationships that I never dealt with. Like, all of this stuff came to a head. And then on top of that, you know, when people don't realize, when you're depressed, that you actually start to pick up other things that are not yours. So like, every time I heard something bad about the world, that added to my depression, that added to my list of issues that I was going through. And now someone asks me about my faith and I lie about it. And eventually I go to church on a Sunday and I say, in front of the whole congregation, I am having issues with my faith. I thought that I would get prayed for, hugged, some discipleship, mentorship, someone will be there to carry me along the way, but instead, people handed me books. They handed me books to read, and they said, I'll pray for you. That hurt. Because I did research. I did pray. I did all these things to figure out God, and I couldn't find him. And that was the reason why I walked away. Eventually, I said, forget it. I'm done. It makes no sense for the creation to search for the creator. The creator should just show himself to the creation. And with that, I was done. Once again, I wish that I had a prayer to tell you that everything was great and everything was good to go right afterwards, but I don't. And for this season, for a season, I completely walked away from God as if he did not exist. If this resonates with you, I'm sorry, and I want you to know that you're not alone.
And I want to continue to share the story with you. I want to continue to let you know that there is light on the other end of all of this. So next time, I want to share with you how this random plant on the side of the road, how a sky full of stars and a crying baby in a restaurant and a year spent studying science helped me back on my journey to believe that God was real. If today's episode resonated, and if you have ever been afraid to ask the question, is God real? Or if you're struggling with your faith, you're not alone in your doubts. And I want you to know that this is a place where you can ask your questions. You can feel free to say exactly what you want to say. Because here's the thing, even if you don't say it, God already knows. But he can't help if you don't allow him to help. And he can't help if you don't say it. When I told God I was done, I believe God said, I can work with that. Because at that moment, that's when I was at my all-time honest. I was the most honest at that time. If anything, share this with other people who are having issues. This series is for you. And this is a place where you're welcome to not be afraid. And this is a place where you can wrestle this thing out together. Before I leave, I want to share my favorite scripture. And my whole podcast is about identity. And this scripture helped me with my identity when I was reading about, you know, God and everything else. It is Matthew chapter 22, verses 34 through 40. I'm going to give you Bree's translation, okay? I like to find the humor in scripture, and I try my best to personify it or make it so how would I feel if I was there? You know what I mean? Like, how would this have acted or worked if I was in their seat? And a little background story, this is Jesus. He's out here doing his thing. He's healing people. He's teaching parables, and people are confused. Like, what does that even mean, Jesus? Right? And so, first group came, the Sadducees. You know, they try to embarrass him, and he put them in their place. And then the Pharisees come up like, let us do it. Let us do it. Wrong. They did not do a good job either. The Pharisees come and they're challenging Jesus. And of course, when you hear the Pharisees and Sadducees try to come challenge Jesus, they're just trying to find a reason to kill him, trying to find a reason to prove to people that he is not the Son of God and what he's doing is all sin. And you get the point. So here, the Pharisees are asking him, oh, master, right? Teacher, you know, if you're so good, then what is the greatest commandment? And Jesus, of course, the beginning and the end, he already knew this. And he's like, oh, the greatest commandment is you love your God with all your heart, with all your mind, with all your soul, with everything. But the next scripture is just as important. The next law is just as important. It's on the same playing field. And that is to love your neighbor as yourself. Now, many times we read that scripture and we already think like, oh, focus on the neighbors, love the neighbors, the neighbors, the neighbors, the neighbors. But he gave us a standard on how to love our neighbor. And the standard is how you love yourself. The more you love yourself, the standard that is, that's the standard you're going to love other people. So for me, what I took out of this was God was more concerned about our relationship, about me knowing him, and about me taking care of myself, about him pouring into me first before I take care of somebody else. And so many times we're so ready to take care of other people and we forget us. And God is like, no, I need you to stay with me first. Let's build us. Because the more I learn about God, the more I learn about myself. And I picture it as cups, right? We say, don't pour out of an empty cup. But I look at it as it's me, the cup, and God is filling me up. And the more this relationship grows, his hand never ends. It just continuously flowing.
And what people get from me is the spillage. It's the overflow. It's what's coming out of my cup. Because he never stops flowing. He never stops pouring. And so my cup will never be empty. And so you get my overflow. So I hope that helped you, because it really spoke to me about how important I am in God. And I really hope it shows you how important you are to God. Everyone else is important and everyone has a place. But he wants to know you. He wants you to know him before you start trying to pour into other people. And I want to leave you with a quick prayer and we're going to be done. Okay. So Heavenly Father, thank you for this day. Thank you for this time. Thank you for allowing us to understand who you are. Thank you for allowing us to be able to be in your presence and letting us know that we are your favorite. Yeah, other people do matter. Yeah, other people are there. But you left the 99 for the one. And God, I was the one. So I thank you. I praise you. And I love you for that forever and ever and ever. Amen. If you like to help me spread the word and you're listening to the K Praise app and online or on the website, on the radio station, please head over to YouTube, subscribe, like, comment on the Breonna Williams podcast. I'm also on Instagram and Facebook and other social media platforms. And you can also visit the Breonna Williams BreonnaWilliams.com. There I have a lot of free devotionals, prayers, and other resources that can help you with your identity. And I want to say just thank you. Thank you for listening. Thank you for your time. And until next time, hey, keep asking your questions. Keep seeking truth. And never forget to discover who God says you are. And until next time, I love you. See you on the next episode. Bye.

0: 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For years, I struggled to answer that question, and I eventually realized that not knowing who I was affected every part of my life. I'm Brianna Williams, the host of the Brianna Williams Podcast. 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
13: 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Now, join me today for part two of this series. I was just at a city meeting yesterday, and people were talking about some of the books that are being used in history in our community colleges and our high schools here in San Diego County, where, by the way, the dropout rate is 70% community college. But for those who get stuck in those classes and get their history undermined, what are some of the books that parents should be aware of? I think there was one talking about Across the Centuries. Someone was talking about yesterday, which has undermining components of faith and freedom. What are some other ones that we should be aware of?
14: Well, I actually haven't heard of a ton recently, but that was People's History.
13: Yeah. Okay. Sounds good on the cover. People's History. No.
14: The People's Republic of China. same sort of thing. So it sounds really great. I would honestly kind of just say test all of them. Yeah, like there's not really a, I wouldn't have a ton of faith at this point that, you know, a history book that you're going to get in a community or public university class is, you know, does a very good job. So I would just say if you are attending public schools, maybe even, of course, even some private Christian schools, that that you do a deep dive on one of those.
15: Which is, of course, the problem with, we've talked about on the show many times, with private Christian schools. If all the professors went to public schools, they've already been indoctrinated, trained up in the way they should go. And so they naturally think through that same lens. So it's really important, parents listening to the show, that you are training up with the proper foundations of reading and introducing, you know, like we do at CVCU, what are

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2: Vote when he runs. But California is also not a majority Caucasian state. It's actually a split, like 32% for Caucasian and Hispanic. And what's important about that is that many, many Hispanics, especially Mexican Catholics, are very conservative,
3: right.
2: Like probably more conservative than I am in some ways.
3: Right.
2: And if they voted, you know, not just saying vote Republican, but voted very conservatively, mm-hmm. That voting bloc would be huge. And so there's really, there's like a massive voting bloc out there of conservative Catholics that, you know, have probably for one reason or another, I think probably due to, you know, some of the sensitive issues around immigration and stuff like that, have been turned off from the conservative side of American mm-hmm. politics. But if there was ever a way to, you know, kind of move past that, I think California would literally shift overnight.
3: Yeah.
2: And some of these communities like LA, San Diego, even
3: Chula Vista, 67% Hispanic. And we have a, you know, a conservative mayor and a completely liberal city council that votes down everything he says.
2: Yeah. And I think even just personal experience from many of the, many of the Hispanics that I know in San Diego, most of them have been as conservative as me. And so, and I'm sure they all vote similarly too, but I'm just thinking that there's probably enough people out there to not have the Chula Vista City Council type being the ones running the show. There could actually be like kind of a real competition of, you know, conservative and liberal at the very least.
3: Yeah, and I think for just for clarity, for people listening in who maybe haven't been engaged in the political sphere, and many people say, well, my vote doesn't matter, my voice doesn't matter, I'm going to be outvoted. And of course, the we the people concept that reminds us that we have agency is really important. But let's talk about what does that mean when you say conservatism? Is it more accurate to say vote biblically, know the Bible, know the word, know whose, you know, whose ticket is, whose platform is lining up the best with mm-hmm. what God has called us to do? How would you define conservatism? It used to be that the lines were a lot more blurred, even when I was growing up in the 70s. There was a lot more of a blurry line. Today, it seems pretty clear. What are the distinctions?
2: Well, one of the biggest ones is conservatism versus liberalism being that the government is the one to fix it. Mm-hmm. And it's not that there are some conservatives who probably hate the government. You know, they'll like walk around saying taxation is theft and all that sort of stuff. Mm-hmm. But it's really, you know, who's supposed to solve it. So for the average liberal, they look at some sort of issue and they say, okay, we're going to call the government to fix this. And it could be anything from homelessness to insulin prices. That's a new one that the government's getting involved in. Because the people who pave your roads are the people who want to... you know, make medicine for you. And if the quality is the same, then I would, you know, start writing my will probably. So, but that is one of the major, and so that plays out in a variety of different ways, obviously higher taxes, government programs, stuff like that. And the, you know, more broad conservative position would be to let different organizations, different spheres of culture handle those sorts of issues. One great example would be like, you know, homelessness. if the government's going to get involved, there's like really only a few things that they can do. They could literally go around and arrest everybody. And they can go around and put everyone in big programs. But if the church or if private companies really took this on, right, then they could offer jobs, offer housing, offer food. And sometimes the other thing about that

0: is that even though we live in a very big government, the government is usually not big enough to solve the problem that it is set out to. So just using homelessness as an example is that it's obviously solvable, but with 40,000 people out on the street, the government is not really always going to have the resources to take on that issue fully. So,
1: and of course, have an incredible mayor who's really working hard on that issue. But when we look through the history of America, it has not been the government that's been most successful in addressing those types of situations. And in fact, I don't know if I ever even told you this, that I did my master's thesis at Regent University, my first master's degree on civic engagement. And one of the things I looked at was what type of role the church played, the American church played in transforming the culture. And because the American church has stepped back and given so much power to the government and taken power as a result from the people and from parents, which is the huge crisis that we're seeing today in the next generation, that parents are being cut out of the conversation in so many arenas. It's terrifying. It's sobering. But we saw the historicity of that movement, that the church, it was not the government, it was the church over and over again that was successful. And many times in the early part of last century, the government would ask the church to step in because the government was throwing up its hands and saying, we don't have the capacity or even the compassion, to be honest. And so it's, you know, to look at, you know, one of my visions, obviously, is that the local church would be restored to the center born of culture, to the moral and intellectual authority that it once held, that parents and pastors would have that place of influence again, and that the government would be dethroned in that regard, that it's to serve the people, not to lord over the people, the servant leadership concept that we see from Robert Greenleaf. And so I think there's just so much in this conversation that's so important. Let's talk about how America has impacted not only our own citizens, but the rest of the world. We have a reputation for being leaders across the globe. And many, you know, we have a lot of shared friends, you and I, who travel consistently across the globe and hear from national leaders the impact of America, the role model of America. What are some things that America is known for across the globe?
0: I mean, simply people know that we're a place of freedom, and, you know, people know that this is kind of a place where you can come and you can leave your home country and come here. And I had a friend or a family friend who was from Europe, and she had come to visit, and she would come for 3 months at a time and whatever. And one day, as we were taking her back to the airport, she said, is this helicopter? Can you hear this? Okay. So we're taking her back to the airport, and we had pulled immigration papers to see if we were going to start that process or whatever. And she just said, America, my favorite place in the world. And I just, that really stuck with me, that someone who grew up in another country and who would only come to visit here for 3 months at a time, you know, viewed this place as her favorite. And that was also due to the people she got to spend time with, which is, you know, an important piece too, that it's not just America as a document or a government, but it is American people who do amazing things. So, I mean, you know, there's all sorts of stories. There's, you know, missionaries showing up across the world. There's the U.S. military going on humanitarian missions. Seldom known about the USS Midway is that our own Midway was not really a warship for most of her career. One of the most significant things that Midway ever did was a humanitarian mission during the fall of Saigon. So
1: what was the mission?
0: You know, Operation Frequent Wind. So Midway itself rescued 7,000 Vietnamese during the fall. Incredible. And they were looking to see where all the American helicopters were going. And so they got in their own helicopters and flew out to the carrier and crash landed on the carrier. And Midway ended up rescuing like somewhere between 4,000 and 7,000 Vietnamese people. Many of whom got to come back last year for the 50th anniversary. And so these are people who are now, you know, who are children who are now 50, and whose parents and grandparents got to escape the fall of Vietnam and come and live here in America on one of our ships. So, you know, there's a ton of different stories about how America has shown up, and we continue to do so. And yeah,
1: we really do. We really show up. Proverbs says that when we see someone staggering toward the slaughter, it's our responsibility to step in as agents of change. I mean, we're called to that as believers. And so, you know, blessed is the nation whose God is the Lord. I'm so hopeful that there's a turning point right now in our country where we're just beginning to see some hope for, you know, a new future that's built on the past, ironically. Let's talk about parents who are trying to educate their children about our nation's real history. Where did they start? What books do you recommend? What should they do if their kids have been undermined in terms of the historicity of our country?
0: I think, you know, it could be so much simpler. I don't know of any, like, I know there's like the Tuttle twins, I think is one of the kind of the kids videos. And I'm sure there are specific, like children's books out there. But I think honestly is, I guess it's kind of a different conversation if like a kid has gone off to school and has learned poorly, or if you're just kind of starting from scratch. But I think starting from scratch, just like almost enjoy it. Like, we all go to the 4th of July parade in Coronado, of course, and it's great. It's just fun, right? And you get to see all of the amazing things. And so I imagine one of the first steps is taking, you know, a young kid, or I guess even a grown kid, to a parade like that and say, this kind of stuff is good and this is fun. And we get to celebrate our country. And on the way there, all the way down to Coronado and back, you can talk about some of the tough things in history too, like how, you know, how do we reckon with slavery or something like that? Right. And those are great conversations that you can have while going down to celebrate your country and watch the fireworks. And
1: yeah, make it part of our. It's the Deuteronomy 6:6 model. It's everywhere we go, everywhere, everything we're doing together as a family that we're talking about. That school is life. Okay, for those who feel called to politics, maybe they're listening to the show and they heard your bio and they know you got involved even as a high schooler in the local government. What do they do? Are there training programs? Do they have to be? What kind of qualifications do they need if they feel called? What's their first step?
0: I always say the first step is to show up like somewhere, and, you know, and kind of take a deep breath and, you know, find those around you who maybe are involved. I've told this story to, you know, all of our CVCU people, but the way I got involved was writing letters. And, the other night I just hung up all of my letters that I've ever received from a president. And I have one from every president since I was in high school, which is 3, but, you know, and that just kind of got me excited that I have a letter to hang on my wall from the president of the United States. And, but, you know, so that's kind of like a fervor thing, but, just a practical, like getting started, you could literally look up the schedule of your city council, or something and just go, and you could sit in the back and say absolutely nothing and just watch it and see what happens. And you will, I mean, I can 100% guarantee you will learn something. Right. You might even learn that city council meetings are even more boring than you thought they were, or something like that. Or you might find out that there are some really hot topics going on. And what you come to realize, first of all, some of these meetings are like every month. And, you know, for the average citizen, they all, about a pothole that needs fixed or a housing project that's going in. And many of those super vocal people will show up at meetings, but, you know, most citizens have an opinion about something, and there's literally a meeting that happens every single month down the street from your house where you could go and either learn, speak, advocate, whatever. So that's kind of always my advice, is just find the local, and it doesn't have to be city council. It could be a political meeting. It could be a volunteer. There's just where I live, there's like 5 organizations that if I wanted to spend a Saturday picking up trash or doing a docent type of thing that I can do. So it doesn't even have to be inherently political either.
1: Get involved. We the people, right? The consent of the governed. Jeremiah says, pray for the city where I've sent you into exile in its welfare. You will find your welfare. We must be involved citizens. Professor Herman, thank you so much for taking the time to be on our show today. It is always a joy to have you, and especially this week and next week as we celebrate America's 250th anniversary. Thank you so much.
0: Absolutely. Thank you for having me.
1: Friends, if we want civically engaged citizens, you know the stats. Homeschoolers are more engaged, more academically equipped, and more socially mature than their traditionally educated counterparts. Education is formation. Who is teaching the children and what are they being taught? One of the amazing offshoots we see in the CVCU model is not only academic support and structure, but whole student development that comes from having mentors, from having your voice matter. Our children need relational, emotional, and spiritual fortitude in order to thrive. For the continuance of the church and the faith, I'm calling on pastors and parents across the United States to be part of the solution. For preschool to eighth grade homeschool support options, you can go to academicrescuemission.com to start an academy or find one we've got running anywhere across the United States. If you're in public school or your kids are in public school, we want to help you bring Christian content. Fill out the contact form at veritascc.us or join us for an upcoming parent meeting and find out what we're doing to reach the 50 million kids who are in public school, where they're often being indoctrinated daily against our country, against their family, and against the faith. And of course, for our full university degree programs, you can go to cvcu.us. 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Again, I'm Dr. Lisa Dunn. Thanks for joining me on today's show. 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
18: Thank you so much for joining us and viewers. Let's pray. Father, we thank you so much for being here. We welcome you, Holy Spirit. Lord, that you would give us words to speak and the listeners' ears to hear what you would have to say through us in Jesus' name. Amen. We human beings might say something that sounds good, but we really want to check it with the Word and make sure that we're doing what God wants us to do. And it says here, you are my refuge and my shield. He's our refuge. That's where we run to and hide and be protected. In one of the Psalms, it talks about us being tucked under his wings. I have put my hope in your word. You know, when you put your hope in God's word, it's the best place you can get hope. I'm not talking about the kind of hope the world gives you, like, I hope I can get a job. Not that kind of hope. It's more tangible than that, something that God can fill. And you know what it is when you get it. And that's what you get when you get Jesus, is a future and a hope. Wow, love that verse. Thank you, Lord, for giving us your word. Help us to stay in your word. I would like to introduce my guest this morning. I think the first time I realized that who you were as giving your name out was when Calvary Chapel Anaheim asked you to come forward, you and Cheryl. You guys were going on a trip together to Switzerland, and you were going to live there for a while. And I almost rushed up to you because I thought, I want to talk to you about Switzerland. I've been there before. And you guys were going there to live. And you just told me it was 2007. It seems longer than that. I've seen you at the church before because we went to Calvary Chapel Anaheim together. But that was the first time I heard your name mentioned. And Pastor Mark said, okay, guys, we got to bring them up here and bless them. And then I thought, oh, he's married to Cheryl, because I knew her. So it's been at least, I'm going to say, over 15 years.
19: Yep. Been a while.
18: Well, welcome, yep. Jim thank Moss, you, and thank you for joining us. Okay, for our listeners, I really would like to get a background about, tell us who you were as a kid and where you were born, where you grew up.
19: Sure. Grew up, I was a military child, so we moved around a lot. My dad was relocated often. So my years were kind of spread out different places. I've got an older brother, an older sister, and a younger sister. And I just called it normal life, you know, as a kid growing up and whatnot. And my mom was Catholic, still is to this day. My dad was an atheist. Mm-hmm. He was a very strict, you know, as you can imagine, military discipline, yes sir, no sir, you know. So I grew up kind of forced into my moral values of being, you know, what dad says I have to do otherwise. Unfortunately, he was also an alcoholic, so it became a kind of a rough childhood, abusive, definitely under today's standards.
18: Right.
19: But
18: yeah, in those days, everybody got hit. Nobody thought too much about it. Exactly. If you weren't spanked, I mean, spare the rod, spoil the child. Yeah.
19: So, and by all admission, I was definitely the black sheep of the family. I think I resented him and his strictness and the alcoholism that brought on more than the rest of my brothers and sisters. So I ended up being his
18: target.
19: There you go. That's a good word. Yeah, so just went on, and he wasn't around a lot. He traveled a lot. He was gone. So I get called surrogate fathers from all my friends and neighborhood children. I'd go with them other places and with their dads and whatnot. So that's kind of the way what I remember in growing up quite a bit.
18: So your mom being Catholic, mm-hmm. did you grow up in the Catholic Church? Did you go to First Communion? Did you go to catechism?
19: No, I know my brother and older brother and sister did. All I remember the early days is having to get dressed up, sit in that wooden pew and listen to this guy say things that I didn't understand. And I was just always misbehaving, I guess, and not comfortable. So unfortunately, after a while, my mom just relented and said, okay, you stay home with dad, you know. So wow. I never went to any type of catechism or training or like that. So pretty much took on my dad's persona, I guess you would say, and followed the atheist way and had no recollection, no understanding of God as a young child.
18: So let me ask you this. Did your parents put up a Christmas tree and celebrate Christmas?
19: Oh, of course. Yes.
18: Okay. Yeah. So you knew about Christmas.
19: Yes.
18: And you knew it was about Santa Claus, or did you know?
19: Santa Claus, gifts, nothing about.
18: Nothing about Jesus. It was all about Santa Claus. Exactly. Yeah. So Jesus took the back burner.
19: Yeah.
18: Actually, way in the back of the bus.
19: Yep. Yeah. Okay. Still today, I think. So,
18: okay.
19: Yeah.
18: So how did you get from all of that background to maybe even considering opening up the Bible or walking into a church? Did you go to church for weddings? And was there any gospel being said when you went to a wedding?
19: Yeah, I remember through the years of my youth and then young teenage and young adulthood of going to churches for events or whatever. But it's just odd. I just never associated anything with a God. Mm-hmm. It was all just ceremonies and, you know, you go to
18: ritual. It was religion.
19: Very ritualistic. So yeah. I was like almost turned off, I guess you would say.
18: Yeah.
19: No attraction whatsoever.
18: There was no relationship with God.
19: No. Like I said, I didn't even believe he existed at that time.
18: Okay, so you're going around and you're living your dream life. And what is that dream life?
19: You know, it's sad, and as so many people were, it's based on what's around you. You know, the Joneses, what people next door have, what other people. So I just went through life. I had these moral values that my dad had, you know, beaten into me, more or less. So I was respectful. I always wanted to do the right thing. But I also always wanted to be acknowledged for it and receive some, you know,
18: pat on the back,
19: you know, so the motive was a little bit tainted. I understand now. And then, you know, it was interesting now looking back, I came up with this analogy, you know, what a compass is, right?
18: Right.
19: A point and a pencil, and you put it on a spot and you rotate around it. So I could say that my life existed with the compass point being on my head. And I viewed the world and judged the world and judged everything around it based on my perspective from what I knew, what I saw other people were doing or whatever. And, you know, and then I would say it continued on into my youth, and I'd get in a little bit of trouble here and there still. Mm-hmm. It was kind of my nature. But I always, I guess what I'd noticed before anything else was I started to be a double. It's funny you use that word we just read, double-minded person. I sensed that I was one way inside in my head of things that I thought or did or whatever I wanted. But then there was another side of me of what I wanted to project, what I wanted the world, everyone around me to see that I was a good person, that, and then cover those things up that, you know, would be embarrassing or you don't want people to see. So as I grew older, I noticed more and more of that separation in my life. Again, not with any context with God, just in my own understanding that what I did and what I understood inside was different than what how I acted out externally. So again, I just went through life and, you know, started friends, and it was all about having fun. It was about then doing accumulating things into my young, you know, I started a job at 18 that I ended up keeping for 37 years at Hughes Aircraft. So,
18: wow. So did you go to college or not?
19: No, I didn't. I started.
18: So you get this really good job and you just grow into it, and you were there for 35 years.
19: Yeah, 37 years.
18: 37 years.
19: My dad worked there, so he got me an interview. I was a draftsman to just do drawings. And then my whole career started, I guess you call grassroots back then.
18: Wow.
19: And I've always had a very inquisitive mind. I call it an engineering mentality, where I have to see things, taste it, touch it, feel it, understand it for me to accept it. I don't just take anything from, you know, for what other people say. And I guess you could use the word, I didn't have much faith in anything that I didn't understand, including the existence of God. So that's sort of the way I rolled, you know.
18: I know you're married and you're on your own with your family. And some neighbor invites you to go to what they call a concert.
19: Yeah. Well, no, it was well before that. What started happening, though, was I grew up, I was married. I traveled a lot for work. I was in Korea and Saudi Arabia and traveled with my family. So I had some kids. But early on, my firstborn son was tragically killed in an accident in the driveway by my brother-in-law. And that took me down a very dark path in my life. Excuse me. So that you'd say they call a major life event. That was where all my days of partying and doing things just came to an abrupt stop. I actually witnessed him die, you know, at the emergency room on the table. It was very, very traumatic. And again, without God, I was just trying to grapple with this. And it was intense anguish and pain and suffering. And then after that, you know, I still had my two other girls. And I just continued on life, but not very well. And the pain was immense. Problems with my wife and the family and stuff. And I just sort of started depressed and, you know, continuing on in my life, being there, but not. No hope. I mean, my hope was lost. Everything was just shattered. Mm-hmm. And then, unfortunately, I was introduced to, I had socially done drugs before, you know, smoked a little pot and cocaine, but it was never anything of any, you know, it didn't control me or anything. But then I was introduced to methamphetamines, and it changed everything because I could escape my pain. I could make that pain go away for a while. And I had these euphoric, just awesome feelings of this high that was obviously artificial, and it allowed me to feel good again for a short time. And then it was a cycle, right? I do that knowing in the back of my mind it was wrong, again, hiding it because don't want anybody to know that. And then I do it for a while, then I would stop, say, this is wrong, but just go back. And now I still had the pain. And then also the guilt now of doing the drugs. Mm-hmm. And then so I was feeling bad again, so I'd do them again. And I was off and on for 3 years. I just continued to spiral, excuse me, down and down.
18: Wow.
19: Until I had within myself the conscience to say, if I don't get help, I'm not going to stop. So I went to, you know, Anonymous through my work and got help and got into an outpatient program to an AA meetings or whatever. And they were explaining everything, but I was still at that point in my life, I was empty. I had no hope. I had the shame of everything I'd just done for the last couple of years. Financially, I was a wreck. My marriage was a wreck. I was absolutely down and out and empty inside. Mm-hmm. And that's when my dear angel friend, her name Donna, she lived across the street from me, and she kept, you know, witnessing. I know what it was called now. It's called witnessing to me and saying, oh, Jim, your heart's broken. You got a hole in your heart. You need to fill it, you know, with God. And I'm like, oh, come on. My heart's a valve. It's just pumping in my chest blood. Mm-hmm. I didn't conceive of anything.
18: Right.
19: So then that's when she asked me and my wife at that time to, if I wanted to go to a free concert, which was at Anaheim Stadium. I said, well, okay, free concert. Who's playing? Oh, you probably won't know who it is. New, different bands. So I'm like, oh, okay. So yeah, we went there and we get there. Like, I've been to the stadium so many times before and lots of people, and this music was playing and I didn't recognize any of the songs. And strangely, I think back afterwards, I didn't even hear the word Jesus being sung. I've been to many Harvest Crusades since, but that day, until the time that God had appointed for me, I didn't even hear the word God or Jesus. They were just singing words, and it was, you know. So we go and we sit down, and I have no idea what I'm at. I didn't know this was a religious thing or anything, because I probably wouldn't have gone. Mm-hmm. She tricked me into going to a free concert, really. And then it was...
18: Now, you and your wife go. Did your kids go too?
19: No, it was just my wife and I and my neighbor, Donna, and her friend, her husband, Mike. So we're there, and the first thing that happened just before the event, I was standing at the concession stand. We went to get some food, and I was going to get a beer. And I'm standing in line, and the first thing I noticed, I was just tripping out. I was saying, man, this is different. Something's really... And I told my buddy Mike, her husband, I said, Mike, do you notice anything? And he's like, what? And I said, it's like everybody's happy. I felt like I was in this happy world place I'd never been before, because it was, I know now, it was the
18: you
19: Spirit
18: recognize.
19: Of God. I recognized the external Holy Spirit in the body of all the believers and the people that were around. I didn't know what it was at the time. I just sensed this joy and this happiness from other people. But I was still empty in, you know, my state. And then we get back to our seats. You know, they say, oh, we don't sell beer. I'm sorry. You know, get a soda. So I go, okay, go back to our seats. And there's a pamphlet that they hand you out when you come in the door. And I actually brought it with me today because I have it framed. It sits in my house. And, you know, I'm an engineer by nature. I read from top to bottom, left to right. But for some reason, I know why now,
18: yeah,
19: God took me right to this one inset. And it's called, the way he put it, Overheard from Greg Laurie. And this one saying just was elevated somehow. I can't explain. It was supernatural.
18: It was like it was off the page.
19: Yes.
18: Yeah.
19: And when I was reading it, I sensed something that I'd never experienced. It wasn't a voice. It was just a feeling that this was, I don't know, like the world was blurred around me and this phrase was focused. And I was just reading it. And it says, people often say to God, show me and I'll believe. God says, believe and I will show you. And before I finished that last word, I sensed that it was being read somehow to me. And at that moment, oh, the Holy Goosebumps right now.
18: Yeah.
19: And I went, wow, maybe he's real. And the second, it was like a switch that flipped in me, a faith switch. Oh, my, is he real? And then the Holy Spirit just started washing me with this warm water, it felt like. And I, oh my gosh, he's real. Oh, and then it just was pouring out. It was like this snowball started going down this hill and it was getting bigger and bigger. And my neighbor, Donna, I'm in tears. Just, God is real, you know? And I'm just bawling my eyes at it. It hasn't even started yet. And she goes, what's wrong? I said, I don't know. I said, read this.
18: Oh, wow.
19: And then Greg Laurie it's like he had cue cards of the whole message that evening, and he took out the name Jim and put you and us and we. And he just basically explained my entire life story, where I was now, reeling with the death of a loved one, and, you know, all the things that I had tried to do to fill that gap as my life, you know, had imploded, and I was trying to fill it with things of the world. And when he starts sharing that, and then he shares the word Jesus, you know, you need to accept Jesus died for you. And all, oh my gosh, I was cried the entire time. And the minute he said, well, pretty soon I'm going to, you know, ask you to come down to the field if you'd like. I'm like, race, I want to go now, you know. And I raced down to that field. I don't think I touched the grass. I was just floating on, I don't know what. Yeah. It was supernatural for me. It was this, like, the windows of my house, all the blinds were lifted up at once, and this supernatural sensation, which I can only, a lot of people now, I share my testimony, and they, oh, I never had an experience like that, you know. I can only attribute to the fact that I was so empty when it happened, that he filled me up. I didn't come to him with kind of half filled with, you know, things of the world. Well, I'll trust in you, God, kind of, or whatever. I had no hope. I had no way out of where I was at. And I was so down. And when I accepted him, he just filled me up supernaturally. And I knew immediately I would be with my son again, who I had, you know, watched die. You know, I thought he was in the ground rotting all those years. And I knew I'd, you know, I'd be in heaven with him. And again, the message that Greg had was just, it was for me. I don't, like, 40,000 people came to see me accept Christ. It was pretty supernatural.
18: Right. So. And really what it is God allows the pastor to give the word that affects hundreds, if not thousands, of people in a real special way. It's as though they were just talking to you. Yeah. I remember the same thing happening to me. I was at a church. It's called Melody Land. And I was at the edge of my seat. I kept thinking, I want to accept the Lord. The pastor isn't talking. I know I've got to go down. When is that going to happen? And I had seen, like, Oral Roberts programs, and I saw that people went forward at the end of the message. And I'd also seen, like, Catherine Coleman's message, and people would flock down to the front. And I just knew that I wanted to go forward. And I waited and waited and waited. Like, can I go now? No, he's not asking. And I remember just wanting to go forward, and everything changed after that. Yeah. Well, things were changing as I was in the seat, and probably even before I got there. But I knew that, and the Bible so eloquently talks about it, how, you know, the veil is lifted, our heart is softened. Mm-hmm. God takes a heart of stone and gives you a heart of flesh. Yeah. And all those things, earmarking the things that are happening to you as you give your heart to the Lord and as you come forward. I love the fact that you think you're making this change because you're giving your heart to the Lord. But in fact, he's drawing you and he changes your heart. Yes. There's nothing you can do to have that softened heart and that only he can give you.
19: Yeah.
18: There's nothing that you can do to remove the veil from your eyes. People are stuck in religion today, going to church every Sunday, going to some kind of a chapel or say temple somewhere, spending that hour or two with religion, with maybe a good word that they're getting. But in fact, only Jesus can change that heart of stone and give you what you have today.
19: And sometimes it takes traumatic life events to bring you, for the unbelieving as well, right? I mean, there's so many people out there that they just don't believe, like I was, you know. And so therefore, you're just in the world the world and in the world and no trying to find that hope and that joy and that peace other ways, artificially. Right. As we know now, demonically, Satan is the great, you know.
18: He is a great deceiver.
19: Deceiver, yep. Yeah. So, it was supernatural for me. Again, it just, you know, and I had all the years that I'd traveled. Every once in a while, at a hotel, I'd pull the door open and see that Gideon Bible sitting in there, and I would pick it up and read the first couple of words. Oh, this, thou, that, thee. And I was just like, bah, put it away. It's like, I can't understand why people even read that thing. Uh-huh. But they sent me home that day with the book of John. They give you basically it's the whole book of John.
18: You're going back to the Harvest Crusade. Yeah.
19: And I could not put it And I was reading some, you know, so much of it, especially when, you know, in chapter three, and he talks about how, you know, your life and how you, he died for you and all that. And then you must be born again. And I'm like, I was just born today, you know, spiritually. It was incredible. And then I couldn't put the Bible down and haven't, you know, well, I can say I haven't put it down, but I just could not get enough. I was just, for the next several years, I was just in the Word and, you know, just absorbing it, reading it. And it was because it was enlightened now. Like you just said, the veil was lifted. And the Holy Spirit, I was reading it differently now, and became alive. It became the living Word of God that I just was just reading more and more.
18: Yeah, I was a churchgoer too. I mean, I was brought up in the church, and memorized scripture. And you know, I was brought up in a church that they spoke Hawaiian, and so we had to memorize it not only in English, but we had to memorize our scripture in Hawaiian too. And so it was a ritual that was good. In fact, you know, the Bible says, raise up a child in the ways of the Lord, and when they get older, they will not depart from him. So in that sense, my parents did a really good job in taking us to church and feeding us the Word and being an example of the Word of God in their lives and loving us in a way. But it wasn't real to me until I accepted him as my Savior, and then this book became alive. Mm-hmm. That veil is taken off.
19: Yeah.
18: And I you know, you don't have to have, say, an explosion of fireworks when you accept the Lord, mm-hmm. or like you, that overwhelming feeling that God was washing you. Like, right. You said you were in your seat. You hadn't even heard the sinner's prayer yet, mm-hmm. but you acknowledged that God was there, and he became real to you as you felt him washing you, mm-hmm. in your seat. You don't have to have that experience.
19: Sure.
18: And so how do you know that you're actually born again? It's the changes that happen after that, mm-hmm. that only God can make. People say, gosh, you know, what are you reading the Bible again? Yeah, I can't get enough. Mm-hmm. I don't know what's happened to me. It's those kinds of things that happen that you know it's God and not man.
19: Mm-hmm.
18: It's not a man-made religion. It's God making that transformation in your heart.
19: Yeah.
18: So tell me, what happens after that?
19: Well, everything, it was, and I agree with you. And I've, since that was like, that was in 94. So what I think it was 28 years or something. It's been a long time. And my walk, you know, went through, I was probably one of those obnoxious Christians in the beginning. Do you know about Jesus? You know?
18: Yeah. Yeah.
19: But as I met other Christians and became and found out that they were just like me, you know, they had the same characteristics that God had changed me with, but they didn't have those same experiences, that big, powerful one. You know, they either grew up in the church or accepted Christ, but things changed more slowly for them. But the end result was the same.
18: Like God changed their heart.
19: He changed their heart. And then your flesh, it's very simple, you know. And anyway, what I ended up doing was getting plugged in with Calvary Chapel Anaheim. And then within a year, and at that time I was still married, but it was my wife went down on and accepted the Lord, but not really. And then I tried to save the marriage because I was just fell in love with the Lord. And things didn't happen with her, and they just kept kind of her life just kept going downhill. And but I just fell in love with the Lord. I kept doing it, and he put in my heart to help out with the children's ministry, just as a helper. I was the bouncer in the back of the classroom, making sure the kids behaved.
18: Yeah.
19: And then you know, Pastor Steve, he was the children's ministry pastor. God bless him.
18: What a gentle guy.
19: Oh.
18: And you know, Pastor Steve is such a gentle guy. You're talking about Steve Vaughn. And because there's two Pastor Steves there. Yeah. One was a youth pastor later on, but Pastor Steve Vaughn, such a gentle guy, and then Pastor Mark, another very gentle guy.
19: Yes,
18: so it was hard to say no to those two.
19: Yeah, so he coaxed me into it, really. He first had me start, you know, helping out in the classroom, And then he kept asking me to, hey, you ever think about teaching? And I was like, no, I don't know the Bible yet. I'm still reading it myself, you know. And he goes, okay, well, just think about it and pray about it. And this went on for a little while. And then he invited me to go with the other teachers to this conference for children's ministry. Another one of those where God spoke to me, where he asked me just before we went in, would you consider, you know, teaching? And I said, same thing. Not yet, Steve. I don't know the word, whatever. And I remember going in after that, we started worship in the church and we were singing songs. And in my head, I was basically trying to give God the excuse of why I couldn't go and do with the children because I didn't know. And one of those times where he clearly spoke to me through my heart and said, learn with the children, learn with the children.
18: Wow.
19: Three times I didn't hear it audibly, but he told me, learn with the children. So I came out that day and I walked up to Steve. I said, I'm in, I'll do it. And oh man, I mean, honestly, 80% of what I've learned in the Bible over these years has been through the children's lessons that I had to prepare. It was like, I kept telling the kids, you guys think this lesson's for you, but it's really for Mr. Jim here.
18: I know.
19: Just getting into the word and studying it and trying to put it in simple context so that children can understand it. It was amazing what it did for me. And I would encourage anybody out there who's thought about being in children's ministry, but scared the same way or didn't think they were prepared to just do it. Just dive in. God will provide. And that just getting into the word does the work itself. Like I said,
18: Yeah. The
19: living word of God. So I got into that. And at that time, my now ex-wife, things got really bad. There was drugs coming into the house and everything. So we tried separating. That didn't work. She was out depleting my bank account and stuff. So I finally filed for divorce and I had my kids. And just, you know, that was probably my first big challenge in walking with the Lord because I'm at home with the kids, taking care of them. She's gone off and I get a knock on the door. The cops come and they ask me if I'm Jim Moss. I say, yeah, I walk outside and they hook me up in handcuffs and start taking me away from the house. And lo and behold, she had actually had her sister beat her up. And then she claimed that I was abusing her and they just took me out of the house. And I was like, you know, it's funny. That was the first time I could really remember my flesh roaring up again to what are you, you know, what's going, this is, and then all of a sudden this peace, like the word says, came over me. And God said, just relax. I'm in control. Mm-hmm. So I just backed down and I went merrily, not merrily, but I went with the police and they just saw this supernatural change in me. And I just calmed down. I'm doing this. And anyway, I just say that too. It was one of the distinct times when I just felt the presence of God. You know, when I listened to him, he said to just, I got this. And I did. And he just took care of everything. It was all fleshed out. The truth came out. It was all revealed. So then I had my kids got out and my kids were with me. And I just proceeded with the divorce and went down that path. And then that's when, you know, my family is watching all this from outside, right? They knew originally I was this atheist, rebellious kid. I just fall in love with God. And now I'm a changed person. And I'm obviously changed the way I treat people, the way everything happens. And then all of a sudden, I'm in the children's ministry, separated from my wife. And you remember Joe and Judy Evans?
18: Yes.
19: They did this little, they were watching and listening and God had set up this meet to meet Cheryl, as you know. So I was separated from my wife. The divorce wasn't final yet, but she was also working in children's ministry. So we met. I asked her out to a concert after about a week of, you know, kind of talking to her quite a bit because I had these tickets. And she said yes, to my amazement. And then all of a sudden, because I'd never dated, I'd been married for 18 years at that point before. And so we decided to go have some coffee before the concert, a couple days before. And we met and we just exchanged souls. And we told the stories and stuff. And I found out all the things that were going on in her life at the same time. It was a supernatural God driven meeting, and we literally got married 3 weeks to the day of our first date.
18: Wow.
19: It was just, and my family's like, what? Oh, he's on the rebound. I said, no, you don't understand. God set this up. And supernatural.
18: That's really interesting because 2 weeks after I met Mark, literally 2 weeks to the day after I met Mark, Mark asked me to marry him. And I couldn't believe I was saying to my friends, I met this guy, I'm never going to get married again, but he's really a nice

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2: Tell me about that. What was going on with your life that you really felt the need to just spend some quiet time away from the house with the Lord?
3: Well, I wouldn't describe it like that. What I noticed, almost, I guess you'd describe it more of a burnout. Mm-hmm. So I got very involved in, and Cheryl and I both, in the children's ministry. And then at that time, there was, you know, as they say, that maybe 10% of the people are doing 100% of the work.
2: Right.
3: All the volunteer, and our kids were there for school, and then we'd stay for Wednesday nights. We'd have, you know, the studies and all that. So we were just go, go, go. And it was great. But after time, it kind of, you know, it became a grind. I would say now, looking back, I started burning out a little bit.
2: Hey, and listen, ministry becomes work, mm-hmm. it's you're in the flesh doing it.
3: Yes.
2: It's not the spirit moving you.
3: Exactly.
2: It's the flesh that's moving you. Mm-hmm. And it becomes drudgery. It's like, what am I doing here? I know God gave me this ministry, mm-hmm. but I don't want to do it. And you don't look forward to it. It isn't something that tickles your fancy anymore. Yeah.
3: I guess for me, it was more of, I could say in parallel, as that happened, but as my spirituality sort of cooled off, the thermostat, mm-hmm. spiritual thermostat, at the same time, my work life, my career was really going up. So I was traveling a lot more. I was away. I was drawn to that, and I was doing better financially. And this balance, the imbalance started to happening, where I would say the old flesh gym was showing, peeking his head up again, you know, and the Holy Spirit I wasn't allowing, because I'd stopped reading the word devotionally and praying devotionally. I was just getting into the words to prepare a lesson or praying for somebody if they asked me to pray, but I wasn't in that, you know, place again where I had been all those years. So when you pull away from God, as in pulling away from his word or in prayer, it feeds your flesh. And your flesh just starts, you know, minded. It just started roaring up a little bit. And now I've got one foot in the world, one foot in his, trying to keep it in his kingdom, still doing things. And it
2: I want to preface this by saying that it wasn't just a couple of years after you had accepted the Lord.
3: It was many years after.
2: We're talking about over 20 years.
3: 20 years, yeah.
2: That this kind of a dry spell. And, you know, you are either feeding the spirit that's within you, or you're feeding the flesh.
3: Yep.
2: And one will manifestate itself more than the other. Mm-hmm. And the Bible says that we need to die to our flesh daily.
3: Yes, daily.
2: And if we're not dying to the flesh and feeding the spirit, mm-hmm. we're feeding the spirit.
3: Yes.
2: I mean, we're feeding the flesh, and the spirit is dying.
3: Yes.
2: As the flesh is
3: growing. It's funny. When you were reading in Psalms, the double-mindedness came to my mind, mm-hmm. which is what was happening, right? I was trying to be in both God's work and in the flesh, and it was this battle that was just started roaring on. It wasn't like I was off doing super bad things. It was just I sensed I wasn't doing enough for him. And again, it was this imbalance that happened. And it went over about, like I said, over about 20 years, I would say, just about 2 years before the pandemic, I was really struggling. And then the pandemic hits. We're isolated. We're not fellowshipping. And it just really, it got tough. It was spiritually, my thermostat was lowering and lowering. I kept having moments where I'd try to get back to God and there'd be a glimpse and I'd repent and do this. But then it would, again, it just, I kept failing.
2: I think it's important for Christians to understand that I'm just going to call it a dry spell. Those times do come when we're busy doing other things, when we're busy doing work and we don't have time to get into the word or get into our Bible studies or maybe even because of the pandemic, not really going to church and having that fellowship. It's easy to kind of disconnect from God. And what happens is that love that we have to getting into the Bible and making it exciting again,

0: It's just not there. And how do you get it back again? And there's really only one way that I know of, and that's just spending quality time with him. I know for me, it's really easy to get my little earbuds on and start listening to some praise music and get my spirit and my flesh, you know, kind of in sync where it needs to be, and then get into the word. I mean, it's an effort, but an effort well spent. So what do you do?
1: So what happened, I would say, I went into that. Worship was always, I never stopped listening and singing to God, even in my dry spell or whatever you want to call it. I called it a walk in the desert. But I was, we're just so blessed to have, you know, music, Christian radio stations to be able to just still reach your heart, and you're singing songs to God. So that kind of maintained me at a certain level. But then kind of changed churches for a while. And then we ended up at another church where I'm at now. And it's called Waymaker. And the pastor really got the men together and said, hey, we're going to do a 21 days of praying and fasting, you know, one day a week or whatever, for coming up to Easter, just, you know, a couple of weeks. So I said, that's it. I'm just going to get into it, and I'm going to do it. And I started, and I tried, and I was doing devotions with a neighbor friend of mine, Roy, and he lives across the street. He'd come over, and we were reading it, but it wasn't the same. It still didn't feel right, and I couldn't draw close like I had been for all those years. So I decided I'm going to take off and go up to the mountain. My brother-in-law and sister have a cabin up in Big Bear. I said, I'm just going to go get away, and I'm not going to come back until God speaks to me again.
0: Go up the mountain.
1: Go up the mountain.
0: I love it.
1: And I'd been on retreats over those years, and I'd have the experiences and the refreshing, you know, coming, you know, down and stuff. But this time I got up there, and I was going to do 100% fast just until I had this breakthrough. And I prayed and read and prayed and read and listened to music, all those things, the tools that I had used before. And for 3 days, I struggled. It was the most difficult time I'd ever had in all my 28 years walk with it. And then out of desperation, I actually called my brother, Roy, and in tears. I actually couldn't even call him. I had to text him because I was just crying. I'd never experienced what David experienced in the Psalms, you know, feeling so far from God, where are you? And I was crying. I reached out to him, and he texted me back James 4:10. It was James 4, 8 through 10. And I was kind of doing this, but I'll just read it real quick. It says in James 4, 8 through 10, it says, draw near to God, and he will draw near to you. Cleanse your hands, you sinners, and purify your hearts, you double-minded.
0: Wow.
1: Lament and mourn and weep. Let your laughter be turned to mourning, and your joy to gloom. Humble yourselves in the sight of the Lord. And I had not gotten, he showed me just how deep it was. And you know, I had a journal where I had wrote down the story that I had written 22 years before when I met Cheryl, fell in love with the Lord, and it was just so, and when he had me read that journal, I didn't recognize myself. And then he started to show me all the things in my life, pride, which I never knew. Pride had a different definition, but also just, you know, it's detestable for God to have someone who's walking with him, but also has his feet in the world and trying to live this double-minded self. And when I came to that realization, I just poured out my heart to God. I repented. I threw everything on the floor at his footstool, and he lifted me up just like the scripture said.
0: I got to tell this story because a lot of people don't know this, but I'll just say this. About every other week, I go down to San Diego to do a few radio shows. I need to do several of them in a row to have it on file there. And then about every other week, every other Monday, I go up to LA and I do this TV show. And I felt the Lord on this Monday, while I was busy trying to prepare for 3 TV shows that I was asked to do, all in one day, but you know, they were going to show it on a different day, to call you. And the voice was so clear, not in my ears, but I felt in my heart that the Lord said to me, call Jim Moss. And I said, Lord, I'll call him when I get home. And he said, no, call him now. And I said, Lord, I'm preparing to go up to this TV show. You know that I've been in the Word trying to get this TV show together. And I'm got to leave soon. And I felt the Lord saying to me in my heart, call Jim Moss. And I said, I don't even know if I have his number, because I got your number from James Bove last year regarding those trailers. And I didn't know if I even kept it in my phone book, you know, in my phone. And I said, Lord, I don't even know if I have his number. And if I have his number, okay, I'll call him. But, you know, I was just frustrated because the time crunch. And I thought, I've got to do this TV show and I got to be there at a certain time. I pick up the phone. Sure enough, you're in my phone. And I thought, oh, I guess I did write it in there. I mean, who knows? God could have put it in there, but it was in there in any case. And I call you up and you don't answer the phone. And I thought, okay, Lord, look, he's not answering. I've made the call. Okay. I leave this message. And I can't remember what I said, but I think I said, I'd like for you to be on my radio show. And I didn't say God told me this, but I felt like God did. I didn't, you know, it sounds like hocus pocus if I probably said it that way, but I, you know, it wasn't. But anyhow, I called, I left a message for you, and I'm still, you know, writing a few things down, and you call back. And I go, Jim, I can't talk to you right now, but tell me. He goes, okay, go, you tell it from your end.
1: So at the moment when you called me, I was just wiping my eyes away from the tears. And I was writing back in my journal everything that happened. I had the breakthrough that I was looking for. And I just felt God was lifting me up. And I was now getting prepared to just pack up and go home. But I didn't want to be interrupted with a phone call. So I just let it go to voicemail. So I finished, you know, writing in my journal, get in the car, hit voicemail. Then I hear your message. And I'm like, wow. And, you know, God knew that my heart desire was always to share my testimony, my witness to many people.
0: Yeah.
1: And I have over the time, but not in a greater way. And at that moment, he fulfilled that desire I had in my heart, because he broke me and showed me, hey, I've got things for you to do. I know your heart. Here I am. And then immediately I proceed to tell you everything that had happened.
0: Well, you know, when you told me the story of how God had, you know, you said, okay, God, I'm going to go up the mountain and I'm not going to leave until I have this breakthrough. I said to you, you're not going to believe this. I did not want to call you. I wasn't not going to call you. I was going to just call you later, in the evening. Yeah. But the Lord prefaced, you know, he asked me three times to call you. And on the third time I obeyed.
1: Yeah.
0: Took three times. But oh my gosh.
1: And what he's done since that day, in the last couple of weeks after, and then of course we went into Easter and just, oh, it was so just beautiful. Just my renewed heart, you know, back to, I wouldn't say this, not to this Holy Spirit euphoric ways, but now he's like, okay, let's get down to what business I have for you, Jim. He says, I hear you. I heard you. I forgive you. Let's do it. And he has just brought all these people, to my life in the last couple of weeks to witness to and to share, and just great things that are happening already just as I've turned towards him again. And it's just, it's awesome.
0: Well, Jim, I want to thank you for joining us today. Yeah. And I know there's more that I'd like to hear about, and maybe we need to think about having you back. But what I do want to do right now is talk to the viewer and the listener that has heard Jim's story, how he miraculously saved him, so much so that even before the altar call, he had tears in his eyes and knew that God was present in his life. Yeah. If you would like to give your heart to the Lord today, as he did in 1994, I would like to lead you in a prayer. Mean it with your heart, just as Jim did. Or maybe you'd like to renew your vows with him, like Jim did on the mountain. Say this prayer, Jesus, thank you for dying on the cross for me. Thank you for coming into my life right now with these words that I heard. Come into my heart and forgive me of my sins. Help me to follow you from now until eternity. just like Jim is going to do. Forgive me, Lord, for I've sinned. I'd like to walk with you. Be my Lord and my Savior. In Jesus' name, amen. If you have said that prayer or something similar, please call us here at Hope Radio or call me at 951-817-0094. That's a leave message only number, but I will get back to you. Or write me On the Road with Jesus. Thank you for joining us today. And thank you so much, Jim Moss, for being here and sharing your story. Join us again on the road with Jesus. Bye for now. We love you.
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17: Hello, I'm Keith Stevens. Welcome to a place where encouragement is contagious. This is Keep the Faith.
18: And I'm Donna Cruz. Well, it's a good thing people have time off around Independence Day because that's given Shannon Bream a chance to be with us today. Maybe you watch her give the news on TV or have read her book, The Women of the Bible Speak. Shannon, welcome.
19: Thanks so much for having me. One of the great privileges of my job is that I get to meet and talk with so many different people from so many walks of life. And it doesn't always make the headlines, but there is still so much good happening today. So, as we celebrate our freedom today, I hope you're encouraged. On Keep the Faith, that encouragement comes in songs and stories like these.
20: He said, I could totally embarrass you, but I don't do it. He said, I'm trying to be on your team, and I need you to be on my team. We have to work together. And we made the decision as brothers that we were going to start supporting and serving and helping each other.
21: What she didn't see, what she wouldn't be able to see, is that, you know, two generations later, the making of the sandwiches turned into a homeless shelter for somebody.
18: As a country music star, Rodney Atkins has had the chance to inspire a lot of people. But next on Keep the Faith, he shares about the inspiration he found from visiting a military base.
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0: when people say stop overthinking, that's terrible advice. I have an amazing overthinking machine. I've spent 45 years honing it. A better approach would be, what if I overthought the right things? If I can overthink something negative, guess what? I can overthink something positive.
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9: I'm Brandy Linnae on Keep the Faith with an encouraging thought from Eleanor Roosevelt. 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
1: You found a place where encouragement becomes contagious. Welcome to Keep the Faith. I'm Donna Cruz. So glad you're here.
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3: It's great to be here celebrating independence with you because I never want to take freedom for granted. It's such a gift to be able to worship freely, pursue our dreams, build a family, and have a say in creating the kind of country and world we want to see. And when you share a spark of that hope and encouragement, it becomes contagious. And that's how real change happens. On Keep the Faith, encouragement is what it's all about. And it sounds like this.

0: So the quality of people that you're attracting to yourself has less to do with them and more to do with you. And I know that's a hard pill to swallow for a lot of people, but it actually should be really exciting because that means that you can disconnect from this pattern.
1: Leadership, the essence of leadership is influence. And the essence of influence is agreement. If we want to lead our children in a certain direction, if we want to lead generations in a certain direction, it starts with agreement.
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1: Hey, I'm Keith Stevens. When you see the flag wave or the fireworks explode in the sky, what kind of feeling wells up inside of you? Shannon Bream delivers the news each day and has written a book called The Women of the Bible Speak. Now, she has a front row seat to the best our country has to offer.
2: It's been such a privilege over the years to meet many, many men and women who are currently serving in uniform or who have served, and they're veterans and have made enormous sacrifices. I think about Johnny Joey Jones, who our Fox viewers will recognize and see a lot. I mean, he was a young man who went off in service voluntarily for his country, as millions do and have through our history here in the United States. And he was a bomb tech, and he lost both of his legs. He went through a terrible trauma. But listen, he would never back down, and he's somebody who would go back today if he could. This is a guy who loves his country, doesn't ever regret serving his country, although a lot of people would look at him and say it's cost him enormously. And I've met so many veterans like that, who are people that gave willingly up front, have suffered greatly, and have done that with a smile on their face, not without struggles, not without despondence, not without times of recovery and trouble, but saying that they believe it was all worth it for the greater good and the greater cost. And so folks like Johnny Joey Jones and many other veterans in my life who have given and still bear the scars are people who inspire me to think, what things in my life can I overcome? What things do I need to be more grateful for? They show me that every time I speak with them.
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8: Hello, I'm David Jeremiah. When we look at America at 250 years, we do so with gratitude, with honesty, and above all, with hope. Because our hope has never rested in human strength alone. Our hope is in the Lord. There is hope for America when we remember God, when we take responsibility for the way we live, and when we walk in truth. There is hope for America because the Bible assures us that God is still sovereign and He still rules over the nations. So let us look to God with faith for our nation's future. Let us thank Him for His blessings in the past. And let us ask Him to guide this nation in the years to come. May He continue to bless America.
9: Foundations of Freedom, a look at America's founding principles and the leaders who shaped our nation.
10: March 4th, 1865. The Civil War was nearing its end. The nation was exhausted, divided, and grieving. On that day, President Abraham Lincoln delivered his second inaugural address, just 700 words spoken in about 7 minutes. 41 days later, Lincoln would be assassinated. Yet the words he spoke that day still echo through history. In that brief address, Lincoln referenced God 14 times, spoke of prayer, and quoted scripture repeatedly. He reminded Americans that both sides of the conflict shared a common faith, saying both read the same Bible and pray to the same God, and each invokes his aid against the other. Lincoln understood that political division alone could not explain the nation's crisis. More than 160 years later, America still wrestles with division, truth, and our dependence on God. The question is whether we'll remember the wisdom Lincoln left behind.
11: I'm Donna Cruz on Keep the Faith, along with Keith Stevens and our friend Shannon Bream. So good to have you.
12: Thanks, guys. There is nothing like a good old-fashioned 4th of July cookout. Firing up the grill, cutting some fresh watermelon, and biting into one of those red, white, and blue popsicles. And I love the stories we sit around and tell. So I'm enjoying hearing some of those today on Keep the Faith. What's next?
13: Developing the right relationships in your life has to do with correct beliefs. And not some kind of belief that it'll happen, but beliefs about yourself.

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2: You found a place where encouragement becomes contagious. Welcome to Keep the Faith. I'm Donna Cruz. So glad you're here.
3: As we celebrate today, we're thrilled to be joined by Shannon Bream, a newscaster and author of The Women of the Bible Speak.
4: It's great to be here celebrating independence with you, because I never want to take freedom for granted. It's such a gift to be able to worship freely, pursue our dreams, build a family, and have a say in creating the kind of country and world we want to see. And when you share a spark of that hope and encouragement, it becomes contagious. And that's how real change happens. On Keep the Faith, encouragement is what it's all about. And it sounds like this.

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1: Hey, I'm Keith Stevens. When you see the flag wave or the fireworks explode in the sky, what kind of feeling wells up inside of you? Shannon Bream delivers the news each day and has written a book called The Women of the Bible Speak. Now, she has a front row seat to the best our country has to offer.
2: It's been such a privilege over the years to meet many, many men and women who are currently serving in uniform or who have served and they're veterans and have made enormous sacrifices. I think about Johnny Joy Jones, who our Fox viewers will recognize and see a lot. I mean, he was a young man who went off in service voluntarily for his country, as millions do and have through our history here in the United States. And he was a bomb tech and he lost both of his legs. He went through a terrible trauma. But listen, he would never back down, and he's somebody who would go back today if he could. This is a guy who loves his country, doesn't ever regret serving his country, although a lot of people would look at him and say it's cost him enormously. And I've met so many veterans like that, who are people that gave willingly up front, have suffered greatly, and have done that with a smile on their face, not without struggles, not without despondence, not without times of recovery and trouble, but saying that they believe it was all worth it for the greater good and the greater cost. And so folks like Johnny Joy Jones and many other veterans in my life who have given and still bear the scars are people who inspire me to think, what things in my life can I overcome? What things do I need to be more grateful for? They show me that every time I speak with them.
1: 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I was blind.

And so you got to get to the point of saying, God knows what literally is best for not only us, but also for eternity. So our disappointments and our greatest things that we maybe are crush of a dream or a disappointment, if we can step back and go, okay, it's about living my life and surrendering everything to Him, then we'll look at things differently and look back and say, Lord, thank you for what you did.

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11: I'm Donna Cruz on Keep the Faith, along with Keith Stevens and our friend Shannon Bream. So good to have you.
12: Thanks, guys. There is nothing like a good old-fashioned 4th of July cookout. Firing up the grill, cutting some fresh watermelon, and biting into one of those red, white, and blue popsicles. And I love the stories we sit around and tell. So I'm enjoying hearing some of those today on Keep the Faith. What's next?
13: 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And not some kind of belief that it'll happen, but beliefs about yourself.

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1: Hi, I'm Donna Cruz. 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Jackie Dorman calls it the law of attraction. 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
2: So often we find ourselves attracting the same type of relationship, the same type of person. But what we don't realize is that what we believe, we're becoming, and what we're becoming, we're attracting. So whatever you are, you're attracting. And so the quality of people that you're attracting to yourself has less to do with them and more to do with you. And I know that's a hard pill to swallow for a lot of people, but it actually should be really exciting, because that means that you can disconnect from this pattern. You don't have to continue in this pattern, lather, rinse, repeat over and over again. Because if you take a really close look at what you're believing about yourself, then you'll see why you are attracting the people that you're attracting. And I have a lot of good stories. I can't tell you how many people, they've had these really long lists of what they want in a partner. All of these different attributes, and he has to have this and she has to have that. But what they don't realize is that those lists are really walls. Those lists are walls of protection to keep all the bad eggs out, right? To keep all the bad ones away from us. The problem is that those lists cannot protect us from what's already inside of us. And so we're going to continue to let that one person get through the crack in the wall that's exactly like the other person that you met 2 years ago, just different clothes, different name, same old relationship scenario. But when we get rid of our own blind spots, our own filters, we begin to think of ourselves differently, then we will begin to attract people that value us the same way that we value ourselves.

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With everything going on in the world, I get to bring a little bit of light into your world each day. And that's what Keep the Faith is all about, too. So congratulations on 10 years of making encouragement contagious. Let's keep it up together.

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1: Hello there, I'm Keith Stevens. We can appreciate all the freedoms that make this country special, but there's always more work to do. So how do you help build an even better community? Andy Andrews is one of the top motivators in America and a New York Times bestselling author. Now, he's thought a lot about the path forward and shares his thoughts in his book, The Bottom of the Pool.
2: I was alone in my office one day and my cell phone rang and it said blocked caller. It happened to be the spouse of a Supreme Court justice. She had seen me on television the day before. And she said, I was calling, I got your cell phone number, and I was calling to tell you, I was very disappointed. It's like, scared me to death. You know, what did I do? And she said, well, you had them right there, and you had taken them right down the pathway with all of your facts, and you didn't tell them what they better understand if our country's to change, and we got it. And I said, you know what, you're absolutely right. I did not tell them. Because I've seen people on opposite sides of some issue argue with each other just over and over my entire life, and I've never seen anybody right in the middle of an argument go, you know what, you're absolutely right, okay, I'm on your side. So I understand that what is needed here, what is needed in our country and our world, is leadership. But I'm talking about the right kind of leadership. Leadership, the essence of leadership is influence, and the essence of influence is agreement, not disagreement. If we want to lead our children in a certain direction, if we want to lead generations in a certain direction, it starts with agreement. And of course, she said, well, there's nothing we agree on anymore. And I said, I don't know about that. Do you want the best for your children? I think the answer is yes. Do you want God's best for your life? Yes, I do. Do you want the best for your life? Yes, I do. And so can we start to move towards something we call the best and agree that maybe neither of us know exactly what is best, but we want that destination, so let's move forward. See, with those little agreements, we can begin to move together.

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1: One of the things that that comes to mind is just the power of a song. It's kind of discouraging as a pastor sometimes that people can't remember what you preached last week or the week before, and rarely remember a sermon title, but they will remember a song. Songs are powerful. They capture a theme, a message, and drive it home. There's something about a song that will lift people up, and they'll remember the moment they heard this song and they pulled over on the side of the road and wept, or God touched their heart about their children and they decided to make some changes in their life. There's nothing like a song. Sermons can do that, but songs live. Songs continue to live after they're written.

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3: 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He died in his early 50s of cancer. And what was amazing about him is the entire time I knew him, I never ever heard him say one bad thing about any human being. If there was a situation where the conversation started going that way, he would guide it somewhere positive. He was a track coach, the most winning track coach in Michigan. He was 33 years, and they have a 5K race in his honor. And when he died, there were over 500 people there. He's just the encourager like we all should be.

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2: Welcome to Secula. We hope all of you are having a wonderful celebration of America's 250th birthday with your friends, with your family. We hope that the politics of America and the issues that the media want to make you aware of are not clouding what is a wonderful time to celebrate that we should be thankful for. We should be thanking God that He has blessed us with the opportunity to live in a nation that understands that our rights come from our Creator, that they aren't created by the government. We aren't blessed by the government with rights, that our government, for and by the people, was established to protect those God-given rights. And that's exactly what we do here at the American Center for Law and Justice. We know our foundation. We know where our rights come from, and we know that we have to fight for those. We know that not everyone agrees with us when it comes to where our rights come from, but we have a Constitution, we have a Declaration of Independence, we have these foundational documents that were so profound when they were written 250 years ago, and we are proud that we get to live in this country, and we are not ashamed that we are celebrating this milestone with our fellow Americans. As we go forward in this broadcast, you will hear from previous segments from this week, encore segments that showcase some of the work, some of the analysis, all the things that we do here at the ACLJ. And we'll be back on Monday with more live content, more analyzing what's going on in the world and what the media wants you to know and not know about how bad the country may or may not be. But for now, we're celebrating with our friends and family this wonderful nation that God has blessed us to live in. And I do want to remind you, we are in the middle now of our Liberty Drive. We just launched it. Freedom doesn't defend itself. We know this. And the ACLJ, even just yesterday, was filing a brief at the Supreme Court. We don't take much time off. Our attorneys are always hard at work, from courtrooms in local jurisdictions all the way up to the Supreme Court of the United States. We keep fighting to keep that freedom and defend that freedom and defend the God-given rights of the clients of the ACLJ and of everyone in America. Every donation during this Liberty Drive is doubled. Your gift goes twice as far to keep these freedoms alive and defended in courtrooms across this country. And if you go to ACLJ.org right now, that donation is matched, whatever you give, dollar for dollar. Just a few of the things that our attorneys are working on, even as we celebrate right now. Yesterday, we filed at the Supreme Court in St. Mary Catholic Parish in Littleton versus Roy. It's a religious liberty case that's directly relevant to our fight against Gavin Newsom's fine on Calvary Chapel, San Jose. We actually filed the amicus brief on behalf of those clients at Calvary Chapel, because it raises the same constitutional question in our petition, trying to get that fine overturned from Gavin Newsom in California. $1.2 million California is trying to take from that church. But we will continue fighting there every angle we can. That's why even when another case arises, we file when we can there. But we have a lot more ahead that we're going to tell you next week, as we celebrate this country, but also show how we continue to fight for this country and fight for our God-given rights. So if you can, if you're able, go to ACLJ.org/liberty and give a donation. 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As I said, these following segments are analysis from the ACLJ from this week. I hope you enjoy it. But God bless you and God bless America. We'll talk to you next week.
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2: Those are the words of our forefathers written in the Declaration of Independence. They are the cornerstone on which our constitutional republic was built. 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
2: In honor of America's birthday, we're redoubling our commitment to continue fighting against any attacks that would strip us of that freedom. 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
5: We've witnessed monumental legal victories, from defending the 14th Amendment and protecting our sacred American right to vote, the overturning of Roe versus Wade, and standing up for the religious liberty of our kids and seniors. But even with the many historic wins we've achieved, the battle is far from over. The attacks on our constitutionally protected rights persist. Countless unborn babies remain in jeopardy, and across the globe, innocent Christians are being targeted and killed across this country and around the world. This fight isn't just the ACLJ's, it's all of ours. It belongs to every American who wants to preserve the values and beliefs on which this nation was founded. 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It's been an honor to fight for you all these years. 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
2: Seculo, and I think we're going to dive right now into Trump versus Barbara. This is the most contentious issue of the term, obviously. This was the executive order from the president that kind of redefined or defined, even in a way, because of the way it's written, the way that citizenship would be conferred on those that are born in the United States. This was trying to restrict the citizenship granted to those that are born here, to parents that are not citizens of the U.S., whether they come here illegally, whether it is through a travel visa, they come here, have their child, they call it birth tourism, is a term. And here's what happened. The majority of the court, which was Chief Justice Roberts, joined by Sotomayor, Kagan, Barrett, and Jackson, they affirmed that what the 14th Amendment is saying is that if you are born here, you are granted citizenship. There has been some pushback saying that the court didn't have to go that far. They could have just ruled on the executive order. So that's some of the chatter I'm hearing. But you also see how contentious, even within the court, it was, because you're seeing a concurrence by Justice Jackson for different reasons than what the chief wrote. You see Justice Kavanaugh concurring that the executive order must be struck down and that federal law would give them citizenship, but he's not willing to rule that the 14th Amendment's text says that.
6: He's saying if this was done through the legislative process, I may have a different decision here.
2: Exactly. Then you have a dissent by Justice Thomas, who was joined by Justice Gorsuch, a dissent by Justice Alito, another dissent by Justice Gorsuch. So you're seeing a lot of different opinions and a lot of different reasons for not agreeing with this. Here's a key takeaway. This is from our attorneys, because we have a wonderful team here that as soon, not only are they working on their cases, Jordan, but as soon as these comes down, they're writing memos for us. They're giving us the analysis as well. This is a key takeaway from Nathan, who wrote this for us. It's a 6-3 outcome affirming broad birthright citizenship, but the court is sharply divided on the why. Five justices read the clause as adopting the traditional soil rule with almost no exception. So being born on American soil, While three insist on a narrower domicile plus exclusive allegiance test, that would be the minority, that dissented in this. This split will shape future fights over immigration enforcement and any congressional attempts to limit birthright citizenship. So right there, one, and this is something I said yesterday, Jordan, that when you see the left try to attack the Supreme Court as being packed by Trump, or they need to expand the court so they can get their way, the fact that we are getting decisions that may not make everyone happy,
6: well, see, this is,
2: shows that it's working.
6: This is the difference, folks, between Republican and Democrat judicial nominees. And when I say that, I mean it's not the nominees themselves who are placing that partisan role, but when they are nominated by Republican or Democrat president. You basically know where the Democrats are going to go 99.9% of the time. They're going to be in agreement. They're going to be their block. And it's going to have a, you could almost not have any briefing on it. You could almost not have any argument. You could just literally read, what is this case about? What does it entail? And you'll say, you know what? They're going to figure out a way to rule for this side. Whether they're the majority or not depends on the politics of the day, but they're going to figure out how to go with the side that they agree with the most on a philosophical matter, not on whether it's legal or not, or the, what's best interpretation of the Constitution and statutes. The difference between the conservative nominees is that on the same day that you can have restrictions, we haven't talked about this yet, totally knocked down between campaign financing, between the actual RNC or DNC and campaigns, and there was all these limits into how much they could coordinate and whether free speech came into that. And the court, again, equally divided there. Conservatives six said, you can do this. This ban is wrong. I mean, you look at that. You look at, the continued cases of, you go from birthright citizenship, but then you go into the issue of girls and boys sports. And it aligns very closely with what you think politically, not necessarily what's rational or legal, but it's like, you know what? Because the politics of those who nominated me support this issue, even though they may not be legal scholars,
2: right?
6: I'm going to figure out a way to get there for them, and I will be that dissenting voice if I have to. So on the same day, you can have the boys banned from participating in girls' sports, which is a decision I think most Americans agree with, right and left, if you're actually telling the truth. And it's less and less places where people feel comfortable doing that.
2: Right.
6: So then you get to birthright citizenship, a little bit more complicated. So does this line and how it's interpreted, is it going to hold? As of now, it's going to hold. I think if you were at that oral argument, I was, it was extremely complicated, which is why I think, Will, you've got all these opinions and different dissents coming out. Is it over? Maybe for now, but not necessarily for the future, because there were so many different views about why it was right or why it was wrong. And then, of course, you look at these cases. Well, you go through every one of them on the EOs, on the ability to appoint and get rid of these. This was yesterday, of course, the Labor Relations Board versus the Fed, all of that. I mean, we are in an interesting point at the U.S. Supreme Court where, yes, there have been cases that have increased presidential power. At the same time, the same court has issued opinions that actually pull back on some of the power that they just created in a case that was announced, just moments before.
2: Right. Yeah, exactly. When you looked at, there was some, almost some confusion. And within, you had
6: this board member, but not that board member.
2: Yeah, the FTC versus the Fed. Right. Yeah.
6: Is that really going to stand long term? That remains to be seen. And they were able to kick the can a little on that case, because they said, well, there was no hearing on the misconduct, so at least have the misconduct hearing and then see what happens. But they also said it wouldn't necessarily be barred by this. So I think, again, the court is going in a direction that I think most people philosophically understand, but the left is going to make every one of these out of politics. You know, it's a huge loss for President Trump on the executive order. But the interesting thing about the executive order is, if you go to that Kavanaugh kind of phrasing there, it's saying this might not have been the best route to do it. I am not holding today that you can't do it. And it doesn't necessarily need a constitutional change. Now, we have an aging court right now. So we believe we will see shifts in the court in the next few years. And that will, of course, depend on how that court shifts, will depend on who is the president of the United States. And again, it is frustrating to be on the side where, unfortunately, we can't just say, well, this case, we're going to 99% of our people, our justices are going to vote this way and occasionally you get thrown off. We are in the intellectually honest party where right. people who believe the same basic principles can still get to a different opinion using the same analysis. And I think we respect that in the United States. It can be frustrating. Sure. I absolutely get that. But, that is what you do when you have intellectual honesty. And that's what the left is lacking.
2: Well, and once again, intellectual honesty, even media honesty. We saw something today that was quite unique. And Rob, is in South Carolina. We're going to get to you in the next segment. So hold on there, Rob. But if you want to call and have questions about these opinions, call us at 1-800-684-3110. We'll break it down for you and we'll try to answer any question you may have on the way that the court ruled. But when you start to look at also, the media, Nina Totenberg, who's normally actually very good with her sourcing at the Supreme Court. She's the legal analyst and journalist at NPR, has been there a long time. Normally, yeah. if she's printing something, then she's got very good sourcing. NPR ran and published that Justice Alito was retiring from the Supreme Court. There's the headline if you're watching. It says, Justice Samuel Alito, who wrote the opinion overturning Roe versus Wade, retires. Moments later, NPR had to retract that story. And this is what it looked like if you went to that page. So people tried to share the link. Editor's note, NPR retracts the story. Jordan, we still may see an Alito retirement. Because Nina Totenberg normally wouldn't have written that unless she had sourcing that at least led her to believe it was very close to being true. They obviously had a story ready to publish.
6: Yes.
2: That has not happened yet. But once again, that's the media trying to get out ahead of stuff.
6: And unfortunately, this is because of the media cycle, there's a number of those stories already ready to go. Even if people passing away sometimes, they have the block print ready to go based off of just so that they can rush to the media and then kind of fill in the parts. Does this mean that it's not going to happen? Absolutely not. What it does mean is that someone made a phone call and said, I did not say to run this. It could have been her.
2: Right.
6: Or it could have been from the Supreme Court and called and said, there's been no planned announcement yet and you need to make clear that this is wrong. Does that mean that tomorrow or Monday Justice Alito may announce something? No, of course not. He can do that whenever he wants. Could be this afternoon. But it was a very kind of bizarre, again, to a day that was already busy enough to throw that wrench in was unnecessary, by the way, by the media. It's not like they needed help getting clicks right now. You've got probably more clicks on SCOTUS because it covers so many different issues today, from birthright citizenship to presidential power yesterday. All of these issues all together. Again, Will, I think, you know, for those who watch the Supreme Court, it's been a very interesting morning.
2: That's right. And we're going to take your phone calls in the next segment on this and break down this Federal Election Commission case when we come back on Seculo.
5: We've witnessed monumental legal victories from defending the 14th Amendment and protecting our sacred American right to vote, the overturning of Roe versus Wade, and standing up for the religious liberty of our kids and seniors. But even with the many historic wins we've achieved, the battle is far from over. The attacks on our constitutionally protected rights persist. Countless unborn babies remain in jeopardy, and across the globe, innocent Christians are being targeted and killed across this country and around the world. This fight isn't just the ACLJ's, it's all of ours. It belongs to every American who wants to preserve the values and beliefs on which this nation was founded. 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It's been an honor to fight for you all these years. 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
2: Welcome back to Seculo. Will Haynes here, joined by Jordan Seculo in studio, and we're breaking down these opinions from the Supreme Court. I briefly want to go over this before we get to phone calls, because this is something that the ACLJ filed in, and it's a NRSC versus the Federal Election Commission. And what this does is it challenged rulings that from the FEC that were put in place to limit how much a political party, so if you are a candidate that is running for office under a political party, Republican, Democrat, even independent, it limited how much that party that you are running for office under can coordinate with you on ad spends, on buying advertisements. I know people love a good political ad, so this is going to get people fired up. But when you look at it, it is a First Amendment issue. It is putting guardrails and things on the First Amendment, which are not in the text of the Constitution. And I think a lot of this, when you look at it, it's important, even if you don't love political campaign ads, or you're like, I don't know if I want the parties to be able to spend more. If the FEC, a part of the executive branch, without legislation, can limit your speech or a party speech or any, if they can start limiting First Amendment rights, whether it be for a party or a candidate, then you can start to see other executive branch entities, bureaucracies, find ways to limit freedom of speech on their own terms. And I think so when you look at this, it's not just even about spending money in campaign ads. It is truly a First Amendment issue. And when the ACLJ is able to file in these things, it is to uphold and support the First Amendment first and foremost.
6: Yes, and let me just be clear to people. The Supreme Court has had a history going back into the 70s that political speech includes financial moves, because that's a way you can speak on behalf in support of a candidate. So you taking your own resources, or an entity taking its own resources to get behind a candidate, is a way for that speech can actually be conducted. That it's not just the symbolism of you've got to be on the street corner or the bumper sticker, but they are saying it's similar to the bumper sticker. It's similar to going door to door, because you're providing resources of your own to the candidates and political parties that you prefer. I will walk you back to 2004, first time I worked in a presidential election where a lot of these big restrictions kick in because you're dealing in all 50 states. And so for the first part of the year, I remember the fundraising team, finance team, as it'll often be called, this was Bush Cheney reelect 2004, was in the same office with us from the political team. Then about, and it was a, because of deadlines, there were like those 90-day things, 6 months things, that the finance team, for the most part, moved next door. It had a different name. It was like Bush Cheney 04 Victory Fund.
2: Right.
6: And so you would have these funds set up. They would then be in charge of fundraising. We would still be producing content, but it would be that content that you could pull offline and make into your own videos, make it, and they were unrestricted, so they didn't have to, they did not have to follow the restricted fundraising rules that federal candidates have, what, the $2,600, $2,700 you could do for both the one for the primary and again for the general. So it's closer to almost $6,000 per individual. And you can make that donation at one time, but then they split off. And so it created this whole industry of all of these separate types of groups to be able to raise money, but then not coordinate. And what the Supreme Court said today is that if, again, these are all people coming together and, again, using their rights, using their financial ability to speak into the political process, and you can speak into the political process by providing the candidate of your choice enough resources so their speech is amplified, That could be through online. That could be through ads. It could be through traditional advertising. It could be through t-shirts and hats and bumper stickers or events. But in a sense, all of that is speech, and speech is so protected in the United States that when you're spending your money, the government shouldn't be able to tell you, well, if you donate to this group, they can only spend it to this far. It's different than vote, you know, than actually supporting for the candidate. It was also a joke. Okay. Right. I mean, this whole idea is we were playing with smoke and mirrors that I think always made many of us in the political side slightly uncomfortable. Maybe the election law attorneys liked it more than
2: right.
6: those, because you were constantly having to get approvals over sometimes very mundane spending. Because you were worried about the penalties and even criminal penalties that could arise out of a mistake in whose money was spent to do what activity.
2: I think we should go ahead and take this call. We've got about 3.5 minutes left in this segment. This is Rob calling from South Carolina. Maybe it'll encourage you to call as well if you have questions about some of these opinions that came out of the Supreme Court today. Rob, you're on Seculo. Go ahead.
8: Yeah, can you hear me?
2: We got you, Rob. Go ahead.
8: Okay. On the birthright citizenship,
2: yep.
8: What constitutes subject to jurisdiction, and then what constitutes allegiance to the United States?
2: Okay, so what the big hinge question here in the 14th Amendment is that question you're asking. It says all persons born or naturalized in the United States and subject to the jurisdiction thereof are citizens of the United States and the state wherein they reside. That is the text of the 14th Amendment. And what the Supreme Court ruled was that in this, and it's a lengthy opinion by the Chief Justice, that effectively that phrase, if you are born here, you are subject to the jurisdiction thereof. That obviously is what the issue with some of the dissents are still arguing, that saying they disagree with that. But this is the majority held, Rob, that the citizenship clause guarantees birthright citizenship to nearly all children born in the United States, including those whose parents are unlawfully or temporarily present, because it incorporates the common law rule of jus soli without a domicile requirement. And the quote, subject to the jurisdiction thereof, means full territorial power rather than exclusive allegiance or permanent residence. So that is what the Supreme Court argued in their majority opinion. That's what they held, rather. That's the answer to your question. I know you also said to the screener, how could they rule in favor of birthright citizenship when people that are applying for citizenship have to prove their allegiance to the United States? That's a different test. Right. That is a naturalization process, which is through a different process that is set up legislatively that the government can naturalize someone to be a citizen.
6: Right. That would
2: but completely
6: be,
2: different argument because right. even
6: those would be people who would not have birthright citizenship.
2: And if you are born here to American citizens, so take out even the argument of that here, you get citizenship without proving your allegiance to the United States if you are born naturally
6: right.
2: to citizens of the United States. So two different processes.
6: Yeah, so it's been an expansion of and really a clarification of what it means who can receive a birthright citizenship. There are still some exceptions within this, foreign diplomats, children, and things like that. But the idea, and I knew this all along too, which was likely, is that it's one thing to punish the parents of illegal immigrant children who were born here because they decided to break the law, but the child had no say in that, and then they end up born in America, and so where should their citizenship fall when it was really not them that were breaking the law, but their parents? So, I mean, it was a complicated case. It's one I think we'll keep looking at as well, but for now, that's been settled. As Will said, it is different. It is very different.
2: And we will be back with more on Seculo. 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
13: Welcome to another edition of Around the County. 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That's 619-485-5840. And joining us on Around the County is Executive Director of Agape Helpers, Dean Wakeham. Dean, thank you so much for taking out time to come on Around the County.
14: Thank you for having me. I greatly appreciate it.
13: So first off, what exactly is an orphaned senior?
14: So we consider an orphaned senior to be a person who is a senior citizen that does not have a good support network around them. And that may be that they don't have their children living nearby. They may have lost their spouse and maybe never were married. But basically, if you think of them as a person who is isolated and alone and doesn't have that social network around them to help them with things that become harder as they age.
13: What does Agape Helpers do to help?
14: So at Agape Helpers, we have a couple different services that we provide. The first thing we look to provide is what we call a relationship manager. The relationship manager is someone who will go and meet with a senior for approximately 1 hour a week and spend time with them, talk to them, get to know them, and just give them someone to help them, just understand what they're going through, listen to them, and just sort of be a friend. And then what we have are what we call functional volunteers. And the functional volunteers will go around to help with things that are functional needs that the senior might have. So sort of the relationship manager's job is to sort of document what those needs are. And then we try to find functional volunteers that will come alongside the senior and help do those things. And these are like basic adulting things. We're not talking about, you know, like caring for a senior that's bedridden or anything like that. It's more like trying to help them around their house, maintain their home, you know, maybe do a little bit of cleanup in the kitchen or some housework. Maybe it's taking them shopping, getting them a ride to a medical appointment, going, doing some shopping for them, depending on how mobile they are. But it's just kind of doing something that, you know, we try to bin it down to about an hour a week. Now, we do have some projects that may be a little bigger and, you know, sometimes we get, we might have to have people come multiple times or something like that. But the idea is that we're trying to get the church, the Big C church, to get out and start serving. And we want to do that in a way that allows the members of the church to be able to do things that they're comfortable doing and that they feel empowered to do to help out other people that have needs in the community. The third part of our organization is our Agape Helper Pros. And so we're really tied up with the San Diego Christian Chamber of Commerce, where we're trying to help businesses also find if they can serve our same demographic. So, you know, say we have a senior that has a bad HVAC or air conditioner, and we can find an HVAC pro that we know and trust who's a Christian business owner in San Diego, then we want to try and get that business to that person and help them as well. So we're always looking for Agape Helper pros as well as the volunteers, the different kinds of volunteers. And those Agape Helper pros, they can do anything that might help a senior. So it could be an attorney that helps with the will and trust. It could be a financial advisor who might help them with budgeting or managing their finances. Or it could even be, like I said, some tradespeople, things like that. You know, somebody needs help with the roof. We have people that have irrigation issues. So they're landscapers. Any of those kind of people are really valuable for us to be able to know. And we want to help grow the business. And so one of the ways that we do that is we can also issue grants. So if one of those seniors is not able to pay, because as you mentioned in the intro, there's a lot of people working on fixed incomes. And right now, a lot of the people we're meeting are making about $1,200 a month in their Social Security benefit. And that's what they have to live on every month. So to try and take care of a house, even if you own a house, can be pretty difficult on that kind of budget. So we sometimes want to be able to help people with those kind of things too. And if we need a professional to do it, then we're trying to find money that we can also donate to. We'll donate to the senior, but basically pay that business so that business is thriving as well.
15: That's awesome. For those just tuning in to Around the County, we're talking about an organization out here, non-for-profit organization, Agape Helpers, and they're helping seniors right now that may soon be orphaned or having issues with some of the basic services that are lacking right now. And you guys are stepping in to fill the gap. You mentioned the Agape Helper Pros and churches getting involved. How exactly do they get involved? What's the first step? Whether you're a church or you're a professional that wants to help out the Agape Helpers, what's the first step?
14: Sure. Well, the first step is just to contact us and we'll start creating a relationship, get to know you and get to know how you might be able to help, and then see if we can start plugging you in. We do have a website with an application. It's the same as our website, but it's app.agapehelpers.org. And anybody can go on there and register. You can register there to become a volunteer. You can register to be an Agape Helper Pro. As far as churches go, they can email us at our info@agapehelpers.org. And we are happy to talk to churches. We really believe that getting the churches to help with this kind of problem is really critical, because I think that taking care of the widows and orphans is biblical, Old Testament biblical even. To be able to think about, like, how are we caring for those people that are unable to help themselves is pretty powerful. And one of the things that we're looking at is, you know, a lot of churches have aging congregations as well. So we actually want to be able to bring our services to churches so that we can help the churches to manage their own congregants that are getting older, help them as, so, you know, maybe somebody slipped and fell and they didn't go into church for a couple of weeks. You have a way to kind of keep up with those people and make sure that they're getting somebody going by to see them, managing the relationship. And then if they do have functional needs, is the congregation able to meet those functional needs? And if not, that's fine. But maybe our organization can help fill in some gaps there as well. And then our goal is that those churches, as they start taking care of their own seniors, then they start stepping out into their community to see what other seniors might be out there to serve. And it's interesting, I often get asked, and maybe you'll ask me this, but I don't want to cut you off, but we're not going out to like assisted living facilities or independent living facilities necessarily, places like that. We're really trying to help these people that are in homes to stay in their homes. That's kind of the focus area that we're looking at. There are some other organizations like Loving the Wise that will go out and go into some of those other places and do hymns and meet with people and minister to people in those situations as well. But I do think either way, there's a lot of need out there for seniors, and getting in touch with seniors and talking to seniors because they do have needs, and they're, you know, at the end of their life as well. And their options or their time to make their decision for Christ is also coming due sooner than some of us as well.
15: Some of the services you mentioned was transportation, helping with shopping, light, housework, yard work. But one of the other services is companionship. How important is it for our elders to have companionship?
14: Well, I think it's critical. And I honestly think that the companionship is not just for the seniors, it's for the volunteers as well. I think that I personally believe that intergenerational relationships have huge value.

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2: They're hanging out with them or listening to them or whatnot. So that is an important. In a way, they're historians that they've Absolutely. Been on this earth for 75, 80, 90 years. They have perspectives and they have some very unique stories they can tell you if you just take time to sit with them.
3: Yeah, I think about if you ever go to the Padres game when they're playing the Cubs, it always seems like there's way more Cubs fans yeah. out in the stands than there are Padres fans. And I'm pretty sure most of those people from Chicago did not bring their grandparents with them out here. yeah. So I think there's a definite opportunity for people to have those conversations and get some advice from a senior. We had one volunteer, and you can see the video on our website, but there's a volunteer that we had named Callie. She was a senior in high school when she was volunteering with us. And the feedback we got on her volunteering with a lady named Susan, who's also in the video, is like, you know, Susan would tell me things, and I know she wasn't just telling me because she wanted me to like it or click on something or whatever. She was like giving me real world advice and real world perspective. And I think that's super valuable for people to be able to hear that. You know, we're so inundated with information, but why are we inundated in information? Is it because people are trying to build their community? Is it because they're trying to make money? Is it because, why are they doing that? You know, and some of these people that are seniors, they have advice and perspectives like you're talking about that are based on life experience, not just on, oh, well, I just need you to click this a million times so that, you know, my sponsors will pay me.
2: Yeah. Yeah. For those just joining us here on Around the County, we have on the executive director of Agape Helpers, Dean Wakeham. And we're talking about, you know, what they do to help our seniors here, our treasured citizens living here in San Diego, when so many right now are orphaned or soon to be orphaned. For more information on Agape Helpers, you can check out their website, agapehelpers.org, agapehelpers.org. The email, if you'd like to email with the question, is info@agapehelpers.org. That's info@agapehelpers.org. Or you can call 619-485-5840. That's 619-485-5840. What are the most critical gaps in care that these seniors face, and how is Agape Helpers stepping up to fill them?
3: Well, one of the real critical gaps that I've found over the last month or so is we've had three separate women come to our organization who are facing homelessness. And it's really tragic. You know, I get it from the perspective of if you're a landlord and you own a property, property rents are going up all over the county and it's getting more and more expensive to live here. And some of these seniors are in a place where the property that they moved into 20 years ago or whatever, however long it's been, has started to become more valuable, but the rents that they're paying are not moving up. And so there's a friction there and a disconnect that, you know, I get, like, if you own the property, you should be able to make what the property is worth. But at the same time, that senior's on this fixed income making this $1,200 a month out of Social Security, it becomes very difficult for them to be able to find a place to live. So we've actually got an Agape Helper partner, who's been helping us out, who's a lawyer and a tenants' right lawyer, who's been helping some of our seniors to be able to do some of that kind of, you know, fight their legal battles and things like that, and try to get more time in their homes so they can find a new place to live. But even finding a new place to live is difficult. And then the other problem we run into is that a lot of the homelessness prevention things that exist out in the county are very focused on helping people get back into the workforce. And some of these seniors are disabled in some way. They're not able to work. And so they require a little bit more charity to be able to survive in those, than that sort of condition. They're not just going to be, all right, well, I'm going to go get a job now and I'll be able to go do work. Cause like one lady, she's got such, her feet are so beat up that she can't stand up. So she can't like go stand and be a greeter at Walmart or something like that. She yeah. can't get a job. So that makes it very difficult for people, and they become very scared because their home

0: they live in, or their community that they live in, where their doctors are, where their friends are, all of that stuff becomes at risk. And so one of the things that we're trying to build up now is like, what do we do about that? How do we help those people? Because it's, you know, there's some legal challenges and things that you can do to help them and that kind of stuff. But there's some longer term things that are going to need to get put in place of like, how do we help these people? And for churches, how do the churches help and make sure that their congregations are not going into some sort of situation like that? And what are we doing to help them? And can we do things to kind of like, maybe, I don't know, rent a room to somebody or do something where you can embrace those people that are part of your church to be able to help them when they're coming up on need, so that you can keep them as whole as possible, psychologically, economically, whatever. So I think that senior homelessness is, I mean, homelessness is already a huge deal in San Diego, but senior homelessness is a whole nother dimension to it. And that I don't know that all of the seniors have the ability to just go out and, well, I'm going to go get a new job then.
1: Yeah. Boy, that's tough. And, you know, they also are often victims of people looking to take advantage of them because of their situation.
0: That's 100% true. I had a guy that I used to help. He passed away last year, but he was actually at a community center and met a couple at the community center, and they started helping him. And next thing you knew, he was had, you know, they wanted him signing a power of attorney. They wanted him, they were listing themselves as beneficiaries on his VA stuff. Wow. Like a lot of really kind of shady stuff that was, you know, he didn't really, he all of a sudden thought, this doesn't seem right. And he talked to the neighbor across the street who happened to be a will and trust attorney. And, but that stuff is going on. And I know that we've had like a big influx of some people getting called from like Indonesia and places like that, where there's some, you know, fraud going on, where people are calling up and trying to rip people off of their money and stuff. But these people were actually in person, you know, doing some stuff, which, you know, I don't know necessarily that anything that they did was 100% illegal, but it definitely seemed to be kind of trending that way. And I think that there's a lot of people just looking to take advantage, especially when the cost of things is going up, you know?
1: Yeah. And I'm sure, you know, some of these people that are elderly that need help are probably very humble, so they might have a hard time asking for help, but here comes some strangers that seem like good people willing to help. So that's why it's important for people to get out the information like agapehelpers.org to let people know there are resources out there to help them, either yourself or a loved one. Don't let them think that they're out there by themselves, and let them fall victim to one of these people that are looking to take advantage. If you go to agapehelpers.org and you click on the resources, they've got great links. You get to Meals on Wheels, Elder Help, San Diego Pace, San Diego Oasis, Next Day Access, the Community Call Hub. These are all organizations that are there to help our seniors right now. It's so important. And right now, if you're listening to this and you feel it on your heart that you want to help elders right now that are dealing with possibly being homeless or being an orphan, you can donate. And you can go to agapehelpers.org. Right at the very top there's a donate button. You can click it. A nonprofit organization, and they're here to help our seniors.
0: There's one other thing I just add on the senior resources page is we've actually built out there's a form on there where you can put in your information, but you can actually research your needs and find other resources. We have a database of over 500 different agencies around San Diego that exist in that database. And then it will also go out and search for through our Agape Helper Pros. So if we have Agape Helper Pros that can help you with something that you're needing, or that maybe even your parent is needing, if you have a parent that's in San Diego County that might need that help, there's resources there as well. And then it'll also go out and search for things. So if you decide that you need something that's not in any of our database or in our Agape Helper Pros, it'll actually go out and search for things. And you can have like an AI kind of conversation with it to talk about the specific needs that you have, and it'll generate a report for you of different resources in San Diego that will help you with whatever your need might be. And that's available to anybody who goes on there. It's not just for orphan seniors.
1: Very cool. And that's at agapehelpers.org. And you can see all the tabs at the top. It's really easy. The resource tab, the Agape Helpers Pros, And the pros are people that are professionals that do home repairs, landscaping, cleaning. You mentioned HVAC, plumbing services. So that's the pros. If you need a pro or you want to be a pro and sign up for the Agape Helpers, that's how you do so. AgapeHelpers.org. And how does somebody become a volunteer? And if they do sign up to be a volunteer, what kind of vetting goes through that process? And what kind of training do the volunteers get?
0: So for the volunteers, we have an application process. So if you go to app.agapehelpers.org, you can sign up just like you're signing up for an account on any website. You can fill out the application form. You'll need to submit some references, and then we'll call you up and talk to you about it, do an interview with you. The other thing that we do require is a background check. So everybody that we have that's volunteering that's going to be alone with a senior is going to go through a background check through LiveScan. The unfortunate thing about LiveScan is even if you got a LiveScan with another organization last week, you still have to have a separate one with every organization that you volunteer with or work with. So unfortunately, you have to LiveScan everybody. And then once we get them live scanned, we do some training with them, and then we look to assign them to a senior in the community. We have partnerships. You kind of mentioned some of the partnerships, but with the community call hub at San Diego State, at SEAL, the Center of Excellence for Aging and Longevity, and with through Meals on Wheels and their care navigators, we have probably 150 to 200 seniors that are considered what we would consider orphan seniors out in the community. All around the county, and we are looking to get those people matched up with a relationship manager. And like I said, with the relationship manager, that's about an hour a week to go by and see that senior, talk to them, and just document whatever needs that they have. And then we'll put those into our opportunity board. And then our functional volunteers can sign up to go do something like if you're willing to go mow somebody's lawn, or you want to give somebody a ride someplace or do something like that. It's just a great way to do community service. And, you know, meet some new people who are really, for the most part, very safe people. You don't have to feel like you're, you know, it's not like you're going downtown to potentially deal with some homeless person and you're dealing with, or drug addicts or things like that. Because really what we want to do is make a safe place for people to go out and try community service. And then if you have a heart to go serve other people, that for whatever that is, whether it's youth at risk or prison ministry or something like that, then by all means, go and do that. God's got a call on your heart, so go do that. The other thing I would just also say about the training, we're actually setting up to have monthly or quarterly meetings for all of our volunteers. We're going to get together. We're looking at doing some training on how to use our app, how to report what you've done, what are some resources that you can use, how to use our AI so that you can find resources for people. We actually just got contacted by a guy who's working with the FBI. We're hoping to bring in a conversation on elder fraud, kind of what we were talking about earlier.
1: Yeah.
0: And what are some things to be looking at for elder fraud. So we want to be able to give training to people so they're able to handle some of this kind of stuff. And then, you know, the other thing that I guess is another interesting thing that I would love to be able to do is I would just like to be able to talk to people about how they've dealt with their aging parents or aging seniors. And what are some of the things that they had to figure out so that we can actually document that down and be able to create like a database of, well, how do you deal with whatever the situation might be? I need to do something, you know, got to get deal with the VA. I need to get an appointment at the VA. How do I do that? Like if we had anybody that's interested in talking about that kind of stuff, too, I'd love to record their ability or their experience so that we can actually create our own sort of database of how do we then send that out to people to say like, oh, if you need to deal with this situation, now you can, we have an answer for you.
1: That's awesome. You know, it's so great to hear that there's organizations like Agape Helper out there that's helping these, like you said, they're orphaned seniors. There's someone who still lives at home, but they find themselves alone without family and they're having a hard time taking care of themselves or the property. You are really a blessing and you're doing God's work. It's awesome to hear that Agape Helpers is out there. And if someone out there is dealing with this themselves, if you're an elderly person listening to this radio show and you're all by yourself and you feel like you need some help, Agape Helpers is there to help you. You can go to their website, that's agapehelpers.org, agapehelpers.org. And also if you don't have the internet and you want to just call, the phone number is 619 619- 615-485-5840. That's 619-485-5840. Please share this information. Like I said, if you need help or you know somebody that possibly needs help, please share this information with them. And our seniors really are our treasured citizens, and they deserve the ultimate care and respect. So thank you, Dean, so much for what you guys are doing, you and everybody at Agape Helpers. It's really a blessing for everybody here in San Diego.
0: Thank you so much. I really appreciate your time and for having us on to talk about Agape Helpers. We look forward to working with anybody who's out there who is willing to come and help.
1: That's great. We'd love to have you on again in the future to talk about new updates or anything else, events or anything you have coming on. So the door is always open here for you guys at Agape Helpers. So thanks again. And anybody else out there that's listening, that's part of a 501(c) organization or charitable organization or doing an event, a charitable event you want to be on around the county, email me at programs@salemsandiego.com. That's programs@salemsandiego.com. This is Around the County, keeping you in the know, everything San Diego.
2: Foundations of Freedom, a look at America's founding principles and the leaders who shaped our nation.
3: March 4th, 1865. The Civil War was nearing its end. The nation was exhausted, divided, and grieving. On that day, President Abraham Lincoln delivered his second inaugural address, just 700 words spoken in about 7 minutes. 41 days later, Lincoln would be assassinated. Yet the words he spoke that day still echo through history. In that brief address, Lincoln referenced God 14 times, spoke of prayer, and quoted scripture repeatedly. He reminded Americans that both sides of the conflict shared a common faith, saying both read the same Bible and pray to the same God, and each invokes his aid against the other. Lincoln understood that political division alone could not explain the nation's crisis. More than 160 years later, America still wrestles with division, truth, and our dependence on God. The question is whether we'll remember the wisdom Lincoln left behind.
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12: The psalmist David wrote, "How precious are your thoughts about me, O God. They cannot be numbered." Pastor Greg Laurie says we should return the favor.
13: It's so important to remember the Lord. You know, one way is just to say grace over a meal. I like that, don't you? When you get up in the morning and you start the day with scripture and prayer, that's a way to remember the Lord. When you set Sunday aside and say, this is the Lord's day. There might be things we can do, but we're going to go worship the Lord in church. That's a way to remember the Lord.
14: This is

0: good encouragement today on A New Beginning from Pastor Greg Laurie by way of his message called God Keeps His Promises. You know, one of the first promises Pastor Greg mentioned earlier in the message is that the Lord promises to forgive our sin. If we will confess our sin, He is faithful and just to forgive us of our sin and cleanse us from all unrighteousness. That's a promise there for the taking. Have you received that promise? That promise is for everyone, isn't it, Pastor Greg?
1: That's right. The Bible says whoever will call upon the name of the Lord will be saved. So think of it this way. Maybe you're out in a riptide in the ocean and you can't get your footing and you're in trouble and you see a lifeguard. Call out for help and the lifeguard will rescue you. The same is true spiritually. You're drowning in your sin. You need help. Jesus will save you. He will rescue you, but you must call out to Him. And you know how you do that? You do it in prayer. So let me just lead you in a simple prayer, and you can pray this prayer after me. You can pray it out loud if you like. And this is where you are calling out to Jesus to save you. Just pray this. Lord Jesus, I know I'm a sinner, and I know you are the Savior who died on the cross for my sin and rose again from the dead. Now, Lord, I turn from my sin and I put my faith in you. Be my Savior, my Lord, be my God and my friend. I choose to follow you from this moment forward. In Jesus' name I pray. Amen. Hey, if you just prayed that prayer, I want you to know that Christ Himself has come to live inside of you. And I have a resource I want to send you. It's called the New Believer's Bible. So the New Believer's Bible is the New Testament in the New Living Translation with hundreds of notes that I wrote that will encourage you in this commitment you are making to follow Christ. There's some other materials included as well in what we call the New Believer's Growth Pack, but let me get this New Believer's Bible into your hands as quickly as possible. Here's Dave to tell you more.
0: 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Well, this month, America celebrates a milestone birthday, and we want to make available a relevant movie called A Great Awakening. It's the story of George Whitefield, Benjamin Franklin, and the Great Awakening that set the stage for the founding of our country. Here's the movie's director, Joshua Enck.
2: In the 250th anniversary of our nation, the word liberty is going to be used in many, many circles.
1: Yeah.
2: And people, it's something that everybody wants. Everybody wants liberty, but they have different definitions of it. Some people think that ultimate liberty is no rules at all, but we know that that all leads to bondage.
1: Yeah.
2: And then others know that there's a construct and there's, you know, a moral code and that it follows what true liberty really is.
1: Right.
2: And true liberty for us is the belief in Jesus Christ to be set free from our sins. And that is what's on that liberty bell that rings out in our city of brotherly love. Proclaim liberty throughout all the land unto all the inhabitants thereof. This film, A Great Awakening, is going to proclaim the true definition of liberty through two unlikely people who providentially came together. You know, and not just was a part of the Great Awakening, but sparked the Great Awakening.
1: Right.
2: And it became an inferno and literally changed the culture of this nation and gave it its identity.
1: We want to send you this new movie, A Great Awakening, that features the amazing talents of Jonathan Blair, who plays the title role, as well as this story that you've got to hear. I bet it's a story many of you don't know, but it's a very important story that tells more about the formation of our nation. And we want to send you a copy of this film for your gift of any size. You're going to love this movie. It's one of the best Christian films I've ever seen.
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14: Welcome to Focus on the Family's weekend broadcast. 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
15: And the belief was that you were to be submissive to authority over you unless that authority usurped the higher law. And they believe that's what occurred, and you see that in the language of the Declaration of Independence. And that really was the motivation throughout the Revolutionary War.
14: Happy Independence Day from Focus on the Family. We're joined today by historian Rod Gregg, who will share about the incredible faith of George Washington and other leaders in the Revolutionary War. They were vital in securing our freedom. I'm John Fuller, and your host is Focus President Jim Daly.
16: John, I love reflecting on how God's hand of providence has been on this nation from the very beginning. Of course, we know that George Washington and the members of the Continental Congress were fallible people. We are all fallible. We're all sinners saved by grace, and we get that. But God certainly used their faith and courage in extraordinary ways, and we can learn a lot from them. Our guest today is historian Rod Gregg, as you've mentioned. And he's dedicated a lot of his time studying the Revolutionary War and the faith of the founders, and I'm looking forward to this discussion.
14: I am too. Rod is an award-winning author of more than 20 books. He has spoken at many, many different venues. He's been on national TV shows, sharing from his wealth of expertise. He and his wife have 7 children and 14 grandchildren.
16: Rod, welcome back.
15: Thank you. Good to be here.
16: So good to have you. Tell me, in your words, why is it important for us to talk about George Washington's faith and the influence that he had on the American Revolution? So often in today's, you know, lexicon, when we raise a founding father, good point, people jump on all the bad points. But what was so unique about Washington and his commitment?
15: Well, to me, I think what's distinctive about him the most in terms of faith is that he was really representative in the sense that he was motivated and directed by his personal faith, and that was really typical of what it was like in colonial America. The Judeo-Christian worldview was really the bedrock foundation, and it really affected everything, American law, culture, government, and Washington really was more typical of his day, and then you would think that you'd see in any other era.
16: He seemed to express in his writings and his diary, etc., just how much faith meant to the country, and that the events of the Revolution were evidence of why all Americans should have faith. And in fact, he said this in one of those writings, I am sure there never was a people who had more reason to acknowledge a divine interposition in their affairs than those of the United States, and I should be pained to believe that they have forgotten that agency which was so often manifested during our revolution. I mean, that's pretty straightforward, right?
15: Right, and he uses the phrase throughout his writings, which were voluminous, the hand of providence, by the hand of providence, through the hand of providence, the interpositioning of providence. He uses that a lot, and that's where the title in the book comes from. But Washington was a very reserved man. He was a low church Anglican, and he really was one, his family said, who wanted to express his faith more by action than by words, although he wrote a lot and expressed a lot of his faith in his writings. And it was really important in his leadership during the Revolutionary War as general and as commanding general of the Continental Army and all the armies, his particular army that he led himself. He encouraged his troops to follow the what he called the character of a Christian in their duties. He was very serious about appointing chaplains and chaplains who were serious about their faith. He took a position that after defeats, he would call for a time of reflection and worship and repentance. And what you saw there was in Washington's influence and how he made sure that his troops treated loyalists that were near his army. He treated them respectfully and did not mistreat them. And that really attracted them to the Patriot cause, particularly in contrast to the British, who so often would fall into this harsh, brutal form of warfare that kind of moved people away from them. And when you look at the population, Americans at the time of the Revolution, it was pretty much thirds, a third patriot, a third loyalist, and a third not sure which way to go. And that third really made a difference. And because of the, in many ways, I think, the conduct of the British, conduct of Washington's army in contrast, that third moved over to the Patriot side, and that made a big difference.
16: Yeah, I'm sure. You know, Washington often referred to Providence as playing a key role. And, you know, sometimes historians debate, you know, were they people of true faith, a Christian faith, or people of just a greater God, you know, not really narrowing it to to Jesus, basically. Speak to Washington's understanding that way and the language of the day when they talk about providence and divinity and a great God. They're still pointing to the God that we believe in today.
15: Right, the God of the Bible. And Washington's family were insistent that his faith was genuine and deep and serious. He not only provided leadership in his church, but in the community. He would privately fast at times. And his faith, all the evidence shows to it being genuine. And he spoke often of providence, of God working in this time of revolution. When he resigned his commission at the end of the war, then before Congress, it was a very moving, dramatic scene, a lot of tears. Washington, who was very stoic about things like that, really struggled to keep his feelings in. But he made the point of saying again that the American victory and independence came from what he called the interposition of providence, and also that he trusted the future of this new nation in the hands of God.
16: When you look at Yorktown as an example of that providence, as he saw it, what happened in Yorktown in the battle, and how did Washington translate that as a divine intervention?
15: Well, you really have a situation of the proverbial David and Goliath with the Americans and facing the strongest military force on the face of the earth at the time. 1777, the British captured Philadelphia, the capital, and occupied it, and European leaders thought, well, that's all over. Washington wanted to attack British forces in New York. The French general, Rochambeau, suggested they move south because they'd learned that Cornwallis's British army had faced a lot of problems and lost a lot of troops and had been weakened in a Carolina campaign, and so he moved up to Yorktown in Virginia and was there trying to recoup. And Washington and the French army made this rapid remarkable march from New York to Virginia, aided by the French Navy, and bottled up the army. The British had already, a few years earlier, at the Battle of Saratoga, lost an army of 6,000 troops to the Americans, and here they were now losing an army of 7,000. They were surrounded, they were under siege, and they had to surrender. At the base of all that was really the American worldview. And the American worldview was Judeo-Christian, the biblical worldview. It affected and shaped everything in the way that Americans thought and acted and responded to all of this. And so it's a remarkable revolution when you think about it in contrast, say, to the French Revolution that occurred at the same time, where it was really a bloody revolution against all authority, even Christianity. But the American Revolution was a revolution of law, in the fact that Americans believed that Parliament, and later they believed the king as well, were usurping God-given or inalienable rights. And so it's no accident the Declaration of Independence said that all men are created equal and endowed by their creator with certain inalienable God-given rights, including life, liberty, and the pursuit of happiness.

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4: You know, Rod, you mentioned the book, Washington's Perspective on America's Sacred Calling as a Nation, and I want you to elaborate on that. But also, when you look at that idea of exceptionalism, I think this kind of fits in that area where there seems to be the founding of this country, the Revolutionary War. There is a spiritual overtone to it all. And again, while I've traveled, people have said America has stood as that beacon of freedom. If we lose America, we lose everything, because we try imperfectly to stand in that position of freedom through all different kinds of administrations and philosophies and beliefs. But I think at the core, America has always stood for that idea of freedom, democracy, etc., imperfectly as it does. But speak to that understanding that Washington seemed to have already, that this was an exceptional nation because of its connection to God, and then its future was pretty bright if we stood on the right values.
2: Well, and that is how, there's a good summary of what he believed, but again, he was really representative of the general worldview of the American people. And when you look at the Continental Congress, like you look at the American people at that time, you saw, in terms of faith, you saw those who had little or none. You had the nominal, and you had the people who were of strong faith. But aside from where they were personally, there was this underlying foundation, this Judeo-Christian worldview, and those values and those principles. John Adams said, again, about those signers and those who drafted the Declaration of Independence, and he said that beautiful group of young men were united only by one thing, and that was, quote, the general principles of Christianity. So if you look at how, for instance, Congress provided leadership for that drive for independence and that drive for freedom, Congress throughout the war, twice a year, called for days of prayer, fasting, and humiliation. That was what they called it. They actually had the audacity, after some defeats, to call on American people to repent of their sins. And after victories, they would call for times of worship. When they wanted to put out a message to the American people, they would send it to two places, and this included the Declaration of Independence. And that's why it's a document that's really laced with the language of faith throughout that. And if you think about it, you know, the U.S. Constitution's a rule book. Rule books don't have philosophy in them. The mission statement for America

0: was the Declaration of Independence. So the Declaration of Independence gave you the mission statement, the why, the motivation, the explanation.
1: Yeah, that is really good to think of it that way. Rod, we have to talk about, the national sin, slavery, and what was going on at the time. And so often today, we place our current cultural perspective, our modern glasses, on the view of those then. Although I do like Shelby Steele, who I interviewed, and Shelby said he's an African-American. I think he operates out of Stanford University. But one of the things that he said is people need to understand that the founding fathers, although they didn't do away with slavery at the time, they wrote the document that would quickly, compared to how long slavery had been in play. I think he said it was a 3,000-year-old industry that started in Africa, certainly was used around the world for an economic engine. We get all that. But he said, if you think about it, the founding fathers created a document that you quoted a moment ago about all men being created equal, that within 80, 90 years, it would result in the Emancipation Proclamation, what Abraham Lincoln would do. So they took a 3,000-year-old industry, created a document that could illuminate people at the right time with the right leadership to end it. And that's kind of part of our history, too. But speak to that idea that everything the founding fathers believed is nullified because they didn't attack slavery at the time, even though George Washington wrote about the growing concern he had about it.
0: Well, first of all, you have to acknowledge and understand, come from a point of view that's reality, that slavery was the great American tragedy, that often the way the government treated Native American peoples, great American tragedy. And yet, at the same time, there was this great debate about slavery with the founders at the time of the Declaration of Independence, and Jefferson's original draft was stronger about it, language that was taken out. And the big concern was, politically, that they felt like that it was so narrow of a vote to be able to pass this Declaration of Independence, and it really was narrow, because it had to be unanimous. Because you couldn't have some colonies that were in, some colonies were out. And so the big debate was that finally they decided, after dealing with slavery, that they couldn't fix it. So they kicked the can down the road, because they felt like that they had to have the Declaration of Independence, they had to have a nation, and then it could be addressed. So then it came up again during the Constitution, and it still was not properly addressed, and the can was kicked down the road again. But even with all that imperfection, even with how that all turned out, still the forward motion was put in place, that it would be such hypocrisy to say in your mission statement that all men are created equal by their Creator, and yet have such inequality with slavery. And so once that document became the mission statement of this new nation, and was expressed through law, through the Constitution, it was like the clock was ticking on the death of slavery.
1: Yeah. I mean, and that, you know, it is a scourge. It's horrific what took place. You don't want to minimize that. But like any nation, you hopefully continue to grow in a positive direction, in a good biblical direction, which I think when you look at the arc of history in the U.S., that's certainly, I think, the experience. And many people are coming to that same conclusion, including Shelby Steele, who just says, we are so much closer than we were 40 years ago, 60 years ago. So that continual progress is the key, even though it's imperfect. Rod, let me ask you, we have the privilege of celebrating our freedom in America today, largely because of what these people did back then. How did George Washington and the Founding Fathers celebrate their freedom right after their victory over the British?
0: Well, for all purposes, the Revolutionary War ended in 1781 with the victory at Yorktown. But it took another almost 2 years to work out all the details and come to a treaty at the Treaty of Paris. Washington's reaction was to call for a worship service. Congress did the same thing. Congress called for, on these days of prayer and fasting, the Continental Congress observed those on typically by assembling together and then marching as a unit to a church in Philadelphia. And in some cases, twice at least, they went to two different churches for two different worship services. And that's how they reacted to the victory. There was this widespread celebration. On July 4th, they released the Declaration of Independence. But Jefferson, Adams, the founders, they thought the great party day would be on the 2nd. And Adams said, in fact, he wrote a letter to his wife and said that, you know, from now on, July the 2nd will be a day of celebration, of fireworks, of worship services, of great and glad celebration on the 2nd.
1: Yeah. You know, on this day, we're celebrating this. This is why we had you here, to talk about the founding of America, all of its goodness and all of its imperfection. And I think this will be a little bit of an unfair question, but you're the historian. So if we could slap the Jurassic Park idea onto the founding fathers and somehow we could revive them to come back today, and they look at America and they look at where we're at, what do you think their reaction would be?
0: Well, I would say that, and I've thought about that, I would say that, and I'm getting in the ground of speculation here, but I would say, first of all, that they would be impressed at the scope and measure of America. They would be impressed to a point with technology. I think they would have a lot to grieve about. I think they would grieve a lot about America and where it is today in terms of its shift in the worldview. Because and this is really central to everything that you're addressing, I believe, but the great influential and underreported story of our generation, to me as a historian, is the shift in the worldview in the Western culture and in America in particular. You know, everybody has a worldview. It's how you look at life. It's how you view the world. It's your core values. And the traditional historic Western civilization worldview and the American worldview was the Judeo-Christian worldview, the biblical worldview. And in the late 20th century, there became a shift from this worldview, the Judeo-Christian worldview, holding a view that God is the authority over everything and that God should be the central focus of everything. And the shift over to a view that humanity is the authority over everything and humanity should be the focus of everything. Now, that is a phenomenal shift that has a remarkable impact and cannot do anything but that.
1: I think in that context, then, right at the end here, what do churches do? Churches played a vital role, as you've pointed out, in the Revolutionary War. Clergy led people in their theological understanding of what was right and wrong. What about today? How do we apply those principles to our situation today? How do we assess our situation and then act accordingly?
0: How should we then live? I would say that we have to remember that it is a difficult time for people of faith, and particularly for Christians who are called on to remain steadfast in the faith and in the truth of Scripture, and that at the same time becoming the unpopular minority, and also having to show the love of Christ and wanting to show the love of Christ. But I would just say that from a point of view of history, that you see throughout history that the church has flourished under duress. So I would say that if we feel pressure as Christians today, and I'm speaking personally now as a Christian, not as a historian, but I think we feel that pressure, we have to realize that this is not new for Christianity. This is what we've enjoyed as Christians here in this culture over the life of our nation has been really unique. And it's not typical of what Christians have faced. And yet we see that the church of Christ has flourished throughout the ages.
1: That's a great reminder. And I think of those scriptures, fear not, be anxious for nothing. I mean, if we as believers believe, I think we should have a sense that God knows what he's doing and he's going to unroll this according to his plan. And, you know, I think we need to be projecting the very things the founding fathers talked about in terms of a sense of faith, religious freedom, the core beliefs of the Judeo-Christian perspective, the fruit of the Spirit, if we can do those things and remain calm, I think people will wake up when we go into this folly of trying to live life without God, because I think it ends up in a dead end. And I think our culture is experiencing that now.
0: Well, always throughout history, if you study church history, the challenge has been, and it is today, that in whatever circumstances we face, that we show the love of Christ.
1: Do that consistently, and God will take care of it. Think of the people in Rome and what they faced, like you mentioned China, where it doesn't look like the church is going to flourish or even get out of that decade or that century, and then the Lord turns it around. And the thing standing in the floor of the Colosseum today is what? Oh, a cross, the cross of Christ. Isn't that interesting? Rod, this has been great. Thank you for the conversation. Thanks for re-educating us on what the Founding Fathers, particularly George Washington, was about, what this nation was founded upon, the principles that it was founded upon, and the reminder of how do we get back there and concentrate on the core things. Fear not, be anxious for nothing, and love your neighbor and love God. And I think you've got the ingredients there for a truly continued great nation. Thanks for being with us.
0: My pleasure.
1: And if you want a copy of this great book, By the Hand of Providence, get in touch with us and we will send it to you for a gift of any amount. If you can make a monthly commitment like Gene and I do and Dina and John do.
2: Monthly contributors.
1: Yeah, that's a great way to do it. We'll send you a copy as our way of saying thank you. If it's a one-time gift, we'll do the same. We'll send a copy of the book for you. And it's just a great way to do ministry together.
2: Yeah, donate today and make a generous contribution as you can, and we'll send that book to you, By the Hand of Providence. 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I'm John Fuller, inviting you back as we once again help you and your family thrive in Christ. 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
2: In his second letter to the Corinthians, the Apostle Paul wrote, "Where the Spirit of the Lord is, there is freedom." Well, freedom, liberty, was the pressing need felt by the leaders of 13 American colonies more than 200 years ago. They had a deep faith in God and decided to take a stand against the mightiest empire in the world when they signed the Declaration of Independence. I'm John Fuller. This is Focus on the Family with Focus President and author Jim Daly. And Jim, I suspect that there are many, many people who really don't understand and fully comprehend the circumstances surrounding that document and this special day.
1: Well, it's true, John. We weren't present at the moment. All the subtlety of what was going on in the culture of early America is lost. We don't know it. But we can try to feel it through creative efforts. And, you know, think about the wonder that we have today when we celebrate July 4th. It's friends and family and barbecue and maybe going for a hike here in the beautiful Rocky Mountains or going to the beach if that's what you live by. We celebrate it with fun and recreation and family. But we've got to remember, this is a serious issue back in 1776. These founding fathers, as they were putting their lives on the line, the Declaration of Independence was seen as a document of treason by the British. In fact, I didn't know this, but they had to keep the name secret of the signers of the Declaration just to protect their lives.
2: Wow.
1: And that's the environment. That's the subtlety that we're talking about that's lost on us today. But our good colleagues that produce Adventures in Odyssey produced a fabulous, creative recollection of 1776. And we want to play that today for you.
2: As we do that, let me give some background. 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And the grandfather-type character named Mr. Whitaker, or Wit, runs an old-fashioned ice cream shop. 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And we have details at focusonthefamily.com/weekend. Today's episode is called The Day Independence Came and features a young history buff named Erwin Springer, who's currently playing a game of historical trivia with Wit and his friend Tom. But in a few minutes, who knows where he'll be?
4: Okay, here's one for you. Who commanded the British forces during the Revolution?
5: That's easy. General Charles Cornwallis.
6: Oh, boy, he sure got that. How do you know all that stuff, Erwin?
5: Oh, I love the Revolutionary War. There were so many great heroes, like Washington and Adams and Nathan Hale. It's my favorite period in history.
4: Oh, speaking of Franklin, that reminds me. I have a book about him for you, Erwin. It's a big, thick one, too. I found it in a sale downtown.
5: Really? Where is it?
4: It's on one of the shelves in the Bible room. I didn't want any of the kids to handle it before you got to it.
5: Great!
6: Look at him go. You'd think he was looking for buried treasure or something.
4: Well, what makes you think he isn't?
5: Great, there's nobody here. I'll be able to read it right now. Let's see. There it is on the top shelf. Now, where's the stepladder? Well, here's a chair. Mr. Whitaker doesn't like us to climb on chairs. I'll just do it real quick and nobody will ever know. There we go. Still pretty high. I think I can stretch up and get it, though. Got it!
7: Whoa!

0: Oh, my head. Ouch. Oh, my head. The book must have hit it when I fell down. Hey, where is my book? Come to think of it, where's Wits End? This looks like the old dirt road up to Trickle Lake, except it isn't.
1: Boy! You, boy!
0: Who, me?
1: Yes. Follow me if you value your hide.
0: Excuse me, but I was taught never to go with strangers. Oh, right behind you!
2: Here now! Hold up, rebels! Hold on!
0: Did he say rebels?
1: Yes. We have to get out of this clearing. Over there! Get behind those bushes!
3: Where are they?
4: I don't know. They run like rabbits. Now they've got to be about here somewhere.
3: Well, let's take a breather for a moment, shall we, Alfie?
4: Right.
0: They look like redcoats.
1: Yes, they are redcoats, and deadly ones, too. We have to think of some way out of this. We could fight, but unfortunately I have no more shot left. Still, there must be some way.
0: Hey, look up there, above the soldiers.
1: What?
0: You see it? That big white-looking thing.
1: Yes, so?
0: It's a wasp's nest.
1: So it is. How's your aim?
0: Not too good.
1: All right. Looks like it's up to me, then. Hand me that rock over there.
0: Okay.
1: Now, we'll only have one shot, so it has to count. Are you ready?
0: Yep, ready.
5: Hey, lobsterbacks! How about some company?
6: Look out! Ow!
0: Yeah, look at him go.
5: Oh, we fixed them for fair, eh?
0: Oh, the wasps are turning.
5: We'd best beat a hasty retreat or we'll end up as food for the wasps ourselves.
0: You said it. Let's get out of here. They're still coming.
5: There's a lake ahead. Can you swim?
0: No.
5: Well, there's no time like the present to learn.
0: Whoa!
5: Well, now, don't struggle. Don't struggle. I've got you. I have you. Now, that's it. Just move your arms and legs. Yeah, that's good. Oh, this way. That's it now. Up under the shore. Well, we've had quite an adventure. And I don't even know your name or where you're from.
0: I'm Erwin Springer from Odyssey.
5: Well, Erwin Springer from Odyssey, I thank you for saving my life.
0: Likewise, I'm sure. And you are?
5: My name is Hale. Nathan Hale.
0: Nathan Hale? The Nathan Hale?
5: Huh? You've heard of me?
0: Who hasn't heard of you?
5: Well, I don't know. Everyone, I would imagine.
0: Wait a minute. If you're Nathan Hale, then this must be... What year is this?
5: 1776. July, to be precise. We're just outside of the township of New York.
0: New York? Oh, wow!
5: Mr. Springer, are you all right?
0: Yeah, I just can't... You're really Nathan Hale?
5: Yes. I think I better get you back to camp. You seem a bit delirious. Can you walk?
0: Yeah, sure.
5: Are you sure? It's a good stretch of the legs.
0: No, I'm okay, really. Let's go.
5: Good fellow. All right, this way then.
0: Wait a minute. What camp?
5: The camp of the Continental Army, of course.
0: Oh, wow!
7: Halt, who goes there?
5: Nathan Hale and Master Erwin Springer from the Township of Odyssey.
7: Nathan? Thank God you're all right. You're long overdue.
5: If it hadn't been for this young man, I might not have made it at all.
7: Well, you're to report to headquarters right away.
5: Yes, I do have information that won't wait. Master Springer, follow me.
0: Oh, wow. I can't believe this. I'm in the middle of the Colonial Army.
5: Well, we don't have much, but we call it home.
0: This is everything I've ever dreamed about come to life.
5: I'm glad it meets with your approval. Here we are. The headquarters tent. Wait here. There's someone I want you to meet.
0: This is incredible! Incredible! The kids at Wits End are never gonna believe this. I'm not even sure I believe it. Maybe I should pinch myself to see if I'm awake. No, if I am dreaming, I don't want to wake up. This is great!
8: Master Springer, come in.
0: What next?
9: So this is the young man who saved my captain's life.
5: Yes, sir.
1: This is Master Erwin Springer of Odyssey.
6: I'm pleased to make your acquaintance, Master Springer. I'm George Washington.
0: Oh, wow! Oh, wow!
6: Oh, wow? Is that some sort of Indian greeting?
1: I don't know, sir. He does seem to say it often, though.
6: Well, in the interest of maintaining good relations with the people of Odyssey, I say, oh, wow, to you, Master Springer.
0: Thank you, sir.
6: In saving Captain Hale, you have done me a great service. I am in your debt.
0: You in my debt? Oh, no, sir. I just pointed out where the wasps were. It was Captain Hale who did all the work.
6: And modest, too. Master Erwin, we were just about to retire for prayers. Will you join us?
0: Prayers?
6: Unless, of course, you don't pray.
0: Oh, no, I do pray. Every day. I'm a Christian.
6: A patriot and a Christian, too. There's no better combination. Let's do it, then. My tent's this way. Oh, most glorious God, I acknowledge and confess my faults in the weak and imperfect performance of the duties of this day. Direct my thoughts, words, and work. Daily frame me more and more into the likeness of thy Son, Jesus Christ. In his name, amen.
1: Amen.
6: Master Erwin, you seem perplexed.
0: I just can't believe that I'm praying with General Washington. I never knew you were so... I mean, I've always read that you were religious, but I didn't realize how much Jesus really meant to you.
6: And what of you, Erwin Springer? Do you hold those truths in your heart?
0: Well, I guess I never thought about it before. I mean, I've read about it and everything, but... Until now, I never realized how God really does rule countries, and he is in control of what happens to them. So, I guess the answer to your question is, yes, sir, I do hold these truths in my heart.
6: Then Captain Hale was correct. You are the right man for the job.
0: Job? What job?
6: Listen carefully. Even as we speak, the Second Continental Congress is preparing a statement of independence from England. But I fear that some in that assembly do not feel, as you and I do, that God must be first in our country. And so I have written a message to them, urging them to remember the ruler of nations as they ready the document. I wish you, Erwin Springer, to deliver this message.
0: Me?
6: I know the journey will be tiring, and there is little time. But will you do this for me?
0: Oh, yes, sir!
6: Excellent. Your horse is waiting outside.
0: Horse?
1: Yes. You do ride, don't you?
0: Well, there's no time like the present to learn. Are you coming with me, Captain Hale?
1: No, I'm afraid I must travel a different path. Back to New York.
0: But you'll be caught. I mean, if you're caught, won't you be...
1: Hanged? Yes, in all probability. But if that is the Lord's will, then who am I to stand in the way? I only regret that I have but one life to lose for my country. Now, up you go.
6: Godspeed, Erwin Springer. You carry our best hope. Onward to liberty.
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3: Whoa. Oh, why did I ever think riding a horse was fun? But this is it, the Pennsylvania State House. Oh, wow!
4: Shh!
3: I'm sorry, Mr. Whitaker?
4: Who?
3: Oh, nothing. You just look like someone from my hometown.
4: Really? Poor fellow.
3: Yeah. Is this where the Second Continental Congress is meeting?
4: Well, indeed it is. That's them in there. Come, have a seat, Master.
3: Irwin Springer.
4: Oh.
3: Thanks, but I've been sitting too long already. Besides, I have a message for the Congress from General Washington.
4: Oh, well, we can't keep that waiting, can we? Here, help me up then, and we'll deliver your message.
3: But they're talking.
4: Oh, that's merely Adams and Dickinson. They're always talking. Come on now.
5: Destroying our house in winter and exposing a growing family before we've got another shelter.
6: It is Britain who has already destroyed the shelter. Yeah.
4: President Hancock.
7: Mr. Franklin, we're in debate.
3: Benjamin Franklin?
4: I realize that, sir, and I apologize for the outburst, but this young gentleman has just arrived with a message from General Washington.
7: Oh, well, then, by all means, do read it.
4: All right, go ahead, Master Springer.
3: Oh, wow! Gentlemen of the Congress, I write you at a most delicate time. Our cause faces its most trying days. General Howe has gathered 30,000 troops, ready to strike our position. As usual, we are short on ammunition, rations, and men, but we stand ready to fight, awaiting the outcome of your decision for or against independence.
6: There! What do you think of your precious king now, Mr. Dickinson? A king who has massed 30,000 troops to attack one of his own colonies.
8: A colony that rebelled against him, sir. Discipline where discipline is due.
6: Discipline? Have you forgotten the causes for which we fight? Taxation without representation. The oppression of our citizens.
8: Unlike you, Mr. Adams, I cannot so easily remove myself from the most powerful empire on the earth. We have no hope of winning. Better live Englishmen than dead patriots.
4: There are many, Mr. Dickinson, who would say that to live under English rule is to be dead.
6: Hear, hear.
8: Really, Mr. Franklin? And does this cause merit sending our small army to certain defeat against such overwhelming numbers?
3: But it's not certain defeat. We'll win, honest.
7: Master Springer, you are a guest of this assembly. Please remember that.
3: Yes, sir.
4: The cause of freedom merits any price, Mr. Dickinson. And as for myself, this great force only spurs my belief that we must strengthen our unity, not weaken it. We must indeed all hang together. Or most assuredly, we will all hang separately.
8: I think General Washington will not find his opponents so amusing.
6: Of what concern is the size of the enemy? I feel no anxiety at the large army against us. Have we forgotten the remarkable interventions of heaven in our favor? God will not forsake a people engaged in so righteous a cause if we remember His loving kindness.
8: And are we so sure that God is with us?
3: General Washington thinks so.
7: Master Springer.
3: I'm sorry, President Hancock. I know I shouldn't talk, but I haven't finished the message. I firmly believe that God is on our side, as long as we are on His. And so, my only request is that you seek the counsel of Almighty God and humbly implore His providence in this most solemn task. G. Washington.
8: Well, the general's faith does him credit, to be sure. But most military men believe that God is with them. It hardly makes it so. More likely, God doesn't care at all about this conflict.
4: He cares, Mr. Dickinson. I have lived, sir, a long time. And the longer I live, the more convincing proofs I see of this truth, that God governs in the affairs of men. And if a sparrow cannot fall to the ground without his notice, is it probable that an empire can rise without his aid?
8: You speak of empires, Dr. Franklin. But I see no empire here. Only 13 colonies trying to bind together into a commonwealth. And what will happen to that commonwealth in 20 or 30 years, gentlemen? Might not this great union itself become unwieldy and split into separate commonwealths?
3: No, it won't. It'll stay together and grow. What you're doing here today is the beginning of a great nation. The greatest in the whole world. You can't give it up now. You can't.
8: The idle dreams of youth. But what does reality say, gentlemen? Does it not tell us that this union you hold so dear will dissolve, and the many who have been sacrificed on the altar of freedom will have died in vain? I implore you, gentlemen, don't let that happen. Vote against independence!
7: Mr. Adams, have you anything to say?
9: What can I say that hasn't already been hackneyed back and forth 100 times in this room? The issue is plain. Before God, I believe the hour has come. Live or die, survive or perish, I am for the Declaration. It is my living sentiment, and by the blessing of God, it shall be my dying sentiment. Independence now, independence forever.
7: Please, it must still be put to the vote.
8: Mr. President, may I say something?
7: Mr. Dickinson?
8: I'm sure that my behavior today will finish off my popularity in this land. But I would rather be unpopular forever than vote away the blood and happiness of my countrymen. It's clear I can't stop you, but I also can't, in good conscience, vote with you. Therefore, I respectfully take my leave.
9: A noble fellow.
4: Indeed.
7: To the vote, gentlemen. Resolved that these United States are and of right ought to be free and independent states, that they are absolved from all allegiance to the British Crown, and that all political connection between them and the state of Great Britain is and ought to be totally dissolved. New Hampshire?
10: Aye.
9: In the course of events, it becomes necessary for one people to dissolve the political band.
7: Rhode Island?
4: These truths to be self-evident.
7: New Jersey?
4: That all men are created equal.
7: Pennsylvania?
3: Judge. Do declare that
7: Virginia,
3: these United Colonies are and of right ought to be free and independent states.
7: South Carolina,
3: and for the support of this declaration, with firm reliance on the protection of the divine providence,
7: Maryland,
3: we mutually pledge to each other our lives,
7: Georgia,
3: our fortunes, and our sacred honor.
7: New York.
11: New York respectfully abstains.
7: That's 12-0 with one abstention. The motion passes.
4: Ride, Irwin Springer. Proclaim the news that these United States...

0: The United States are free. The United States are free.
1: Erwin. Oh. Erwin? Oh, come on now. Wake up. That attaboy.
0: Oh, ow, my head. Oh, Mr. Franklin?
1: Franklin? No, it's Mr. Whittaker.
2: Easy now, easy. You took quite a fall.
0: I was in Philadelphia with Benjamin Franklin and John Adams.
2: Oh, it sounds like he's going to be okay. Well, I'll go check on the ambulance.
0: What happened?
1: Oh, your chair slipped out from under you. Looks like the book hit you and you hit the floor. You were only out for a couple of seconds, but we'll take you to the hospital just in case. Now, what were you talking about when you woke up?
0: Oh, I had this incredible dream. I was in the Revolution with Nathan Hale, and I prayed with George Washington, and he sent me back to the Continental Congress with a message, and I saw them sign the Declaration of Independence.
1: Oh, wait a minute. Easy now. Sounds like you've had quite an adventure.
0: Oh, I know it was only a dream, but it seems so real.
1: Well, dreams are that way sometimes.
0: Yeah, but you know what was really weird, Mr. Whittaker?
1: What?
0: Benjamin Franklin looked and sounded just like you.
1: Really? Poor fellow.
0: Oh, wow!
3: And that concludes our Independence Day presentation on Focus on the Family, a radio drama called The Day Independence Came. And it was produced by our tremendously talented Adventures in Odyssey team. And Jim, I love the creativity and the fun throughout that whole episode.
4: It was a lot of fun. You know, my boys loved listening to Adventures in Odyssey as children, right about bedtime. Uh-huh. That was when we would sit and listen. They'd lay in bed, and it was great. And they did really love it. And so many great lessons for them, biblically based lessons. There's so much humor and creativity in the way the team describes that moment in history. And I trust it gave you another perspective about the 4th of July and what it means to live in these wonderful United States. Isn't it amazing to be able to celebrate this holiday, even though our founding fathers were flawed? Of course, they're human. There are no perfect people. The Lord brought together some incredibly intelligent and insightful men to form this country. And we're still benefiting from the wisdom that they put in place many, many years ago.
3: That's right. And so many of them, as you know, Jim, had a deep religious faith. And that was evident when you read their writings. When you go back and look at history, it seems to be forgotten by so many today. And there are even active forces that want to remove God from all public conversation and public view, which does seem wrong, doesn't it?
4: It sure does. We're losing kind of the foundation of what this country is built upon. We talk about what's happening with religious liberty and the other freedoms that we've enjoyed for over 200 years. These freedoms were brilliant measures that the founding fathers put into place. And no other nation was created with these kinds of liberties in mind, and we are all so blessed to experience that here. And hopefully God's mercy will continue to flow through this nation so these deep foundational beliefs can be protected. And it's true, if we lose these freedoms, I really believe we're on the road to tyranny. You only need to look back at history to see that pattern repeated over and over again. And I hope we've been able to give you an educating and entertaining perspective on the founding. Our founding fathers deserve respect, and our nation deserves our steadfast diligence to continue being a nation of freedoms and a nation under God.
3: Well, those are some good thoughts, Jim, and I trust that you and your family will consider those in light of the celebrations that accompany Independence Day, and learn more about Adventures in Odyssey and this specific drama from our For God and Country collection when you stop by focusonthefamily.com/weekend. On behalf of Jim Daly and the entire team, thanks for joining us today for Focus on the Family. I'm John Fuller, inviting you back as we once more help you and your family thrive in Christ.
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7: March 4th, 1865. The Civil War was nearing its end. The nation was exhausted, divided, and grieving. On that day, President Abraham Lincoln delivered his second inaugural address, just 700 words, spoken in about 7 minutes. 41 days later, Lincoln would be assassinated. Yet the words he spoke that day still echo through history. In that brief address, Lincoln referenced God 14 times, spoke of prayer, and quoted scripture repeatedly. He reminded Americans that both sides of the conflict shared a common faith, saying both read the same Bible and pray to the same God, and each invokes his aid against the other. Lincoln understood that political division alone could not explain the nation's crisis. More than 160 years later, America still wrestles with division, truth, and our dependence on God. The question is whether we'll remember the wisdom Lincoln left behind.
8: No matter where you are or how you got there, make a new start.
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8: For the last 36 years, Greg Laurie has helped people do just that.
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5: Welcome to Pray for Breakthrough. This is an intercessory prayer ministry. The host, author Nikea Coleman, is founder of Pray for Breakthrough. The focus is on praying for others because Jesus said, "My house shall be called a house of prayer for all nations." The love of God and faith fuels our devotion to spread the gospel. 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
18: Hi, I'm Minister Nikea Coleman, the founder of Pray for Breakthrough Ministry. Thank you for joining me today. Before we begin, let's open with prayer. Heavenly Father, we thank you for another opportunity to hear your word. Your words are spirit and life. Let every word spoken here today produce life and bring supernatural healing to all our family relationships. Drown out all distractions and grant us hearts to receive what the Spirit of the Lord has to say. In the mighty name of Jesus Christ, amen. Let's begin. Some of you listening today are in some sort of fight. Some of you listening are in some sort of battle. Perhaps it's a battle in your home, a battle in your marriage, a battle concerning your kids, a battle with your health, a battle on the job, a battle with your ex-spouse, or even a battle with a friend. Nonetheless, you are in a battle, and you are wondering how to proceed. You have been asking God, what do I do? What move should I make? What medical treatment should I choose? The battle you are facing has you asking God all sorts of questions. So today's scripture will come from Nehemiah chapter 4, verse 14, which says, after I looked things over, I stood up and said to the nobles, the officials, and the rest of the people, don't be afraid of them. Remember the Lord, who is great and awesome, and fight for your families, your sons and your daughters, your wives and your homes. Perhaps you are a parent who has a prodigal child and you are ready to throw in the towel. Perhaps you and your spouse can't seem to see eye to eye lately. Perhaps your home doesn't feel like home because there's just so much strife behind closed doors. Perhaps your mind and heart are weighed down as you look things over regarding your life. Your life isn't going the way you expected it. Perhaps you have encountered some wounds and scars that you didn't expect to have. Perhaps you are discouraged regarding the battle or fight you are up against. Like Nehemiah, as you look things over, you realize things cannot stay the same. Something must change. Nehemiah was a cupbearer, and he was grieved over the broken walls of Jerusalem. But when Nehemiah looked over to reflect on his leadership and strategic planning concerning the rebuilding of the Jerusalem walls, Nehemiah stood up and spoke to the nobles and officials and the rest of the people and said, don't be afraid of them. Remember the Lord, who is great and awesome, and fight for your families, your sons and daughters, your wives and your homes. The expression, as I look things over, reflects Nehemiah's leadership and strategic planning. Nehemiah's role as a leader parallels that of a shepherd, overseeing his flock, ensuring their safety and well-being. Also, Nehemiah had the courage to confront the opposition he was facing. Courage in the face of opposition is also a biblical theme. Moses confronted Pharaoh despite his hardened heart and immense power over Egypt. Secondly, David displayed remarkable courage when he faced the giant Goliath. Third, Daniel exhibited unwavering faith in God when he continued praying despite the king's decree, resulting in him being thrown into the lion's den. And fourth, the apostles faced severe persecution when they were commanded not to speak in the name of Jesus, but boldly replied, "We cannot stop speaking about what we have seen and heard." Courage in the face of opposition is not merely an act of human will, but a response to divine calling and empowerment. It is a manifestation of faith, trusting in God's sovereignty and goodness, even when circumstances are daunting. And this brings me to key point number one. We are called to exhibit courage despite various forms of opposition, whether it be societal pressures, personal trials, spiritual battles, or even dilemmas in our own home front. Nehemiah chapter 4, verse 14 tells us, after I looked things over, I stood up and said to the nobles, the officials, and the rest of the people, don't be afraid of them. Remember the Lord, who is great and awesome, and fight for your families, your sons and daughters, your wives, and your homes. After Nehemiah assessed the situation, the first thing he told the people was not to fear. Why do you suppose Nehemiah told the people not to fear? Nehemiah told them not to fear in order to counteract the enemy's tactics. They had experienced all sorts of opposition, such as ridicule, conspiracy of violence, and the spread of fear. In the very first verses of Nehemiah chapter 4, it is recorded, "Now when Sanballat heard that they were rebuilding the wall, he was furious and filled with indignation. He ridiculed the Jews before his associates and the army of Samaria, saying, 'What are these feeble Jews doing? Can they restore the walls by themselves? Will they offer sacrifices? Will they complete it in a day? Can they bring burnt stones back to life from the mounds of rubble?'" And a few verses later, the Bible tells us that Nehemiah and the Jews prayed to overcome discouragement and posted a guard against their opposers day and night. How many of you know that fear or discouragement can stop a project without a single arrow fired? So Nehemiah was encouraging the people not to be afraid of those who oppose the rebuilding of the wall. As God's children, we must learn how to trust in divine protection when we encounter adversaries. And this brings me to key point number 2. No matter what form the opposition takes, do not fear. The Bible says, "After I looked things over, I stood up and said to the nobles, the officials, and the rest of the people, 'Don't be afraid of them. Remember the Lord who is great and awesome, and fight for your families, your sons and daughters, your wives and your homes.'" The call to remember God's greatness serves as a reminder of his past faithfulness and power. When the Bible calls us to remember how great and awesome God is, it is often trying to get us to rely on God's strength rather than our human abilities. Why do you suppose we are called to remember how great and awesome God is? Because usually, the first thing we typically do when we are up against some sort of fight or battle that we cannot figure out how to win in our own human strength, our initial reaction is to fear. But when we are up against a battle, God does not want us to fear. God doesn't want us to be afraid. God doesn't want us to trust, but God wants us to trust him in our midst. And that no matter how great the battle is, we must remember that God is greater than that battle. God is greater than the lies. God is greater than that opposition. God is greater than the ridicule. God is greater than the verbal or physical threats. God is greater than that sickness we may be fighting in our bodies. God is greater than the battle we are facing behind closed doors. And God is greater than the tears that we may be shedding secretly on our pillows at night. The Bible has already told us, in this world you will have trouble. The Bible also tells us that the righteous man falls 7 times but gets back up. And the Bible also speaks of seasons of life where we can be troubled on every side. I think the question for many of us is, what do we do with the trouble we are facing? When I am facing a battle, oftentimes I like to steal away and get alone by myself and focus on what the Word of God says. Why? Because that is my way of focusing and remembering how great and awesome my God is. It is my way of removing all distractions. Just recently, I was praying for someone who was diagnosed with an incurable disease. The diagnosis was very difficult for the family. It was a diagnosis that caused tremendous sorrow. This person needed a miracle. So I committed to praying on behalf of this person. Every morning I prayed, and every evening I prayed for this individual. God gave me a specific number of hours to pray. So every morning I would go for a prayer walk and pray as God instructed. I must have walked literally over 28 miles.

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2: But I raise the question, who has believed our message, and to whom has the arm of the Lord been revealed? Whose report will we believe, man's or God's? In the prayer walk, I would recite and remember the greatness of God. I was focused in prayer and relentless like a pit bull. My pastor teaches us to have a pit bull spirit. Do any of us have a pit bull spirit? Do any of us know how to lock in? Did you know that when a pit bull locks in, they are not physically locking their jaw in place? It is said that no dog has a physical bone or muscle mechanism to do so. Instead, the dog is exhibiting extreme tenacity and focus. So when I say, do you know how to lock in? I'm asking, do you have extreme tenacity and focus in prayer? Pit bulls have certain traits. Number one, pit bulls have an innate trait to latch onto a target and maintain their grip without giving up. This is referred to as gameness. Do we have gameness in prayer? Number two, pit bulls have a high prey drive, which means a strong instinct to grab, to hold, and shake toys or prey. How intentional are we about holding on to the promises of God? And number three, pit bulls are highly focused, which makes them resistant to letting go once they decide to hold on to an object. In the midst of a battle, have we learned to disdain focus like a pit bull on God's power? Do we have gameness, faith in God's promises, and focus in prayer? We need gameness, faith in God's promises, and focus in prayer to yield significant results. I'm sure many must have thought I was crazy walking outside in my backyard in my sweatpants and sweatshirt, praying and crying out to God and speaking in tongues as I prayed and interceded for this person. Nonetheless, I really don't care who thinks I'm crazy and how praying in tongues may be confusing to those who might happen to overhear me speaking in tongues. The Bible says, he who speaks in an unknown tongue speaks to God and not man. I was told that there was nothing that the doctors could do to cure this individual. God was the only one who could solve this problem. So guess what? I wanted to talk to the one who could cure, heal, save, and deliver. Every morning, I was focused on God. Every Monday, Tuesday, Wednesday, Thursday, Friday, Saturday, and Sunday, I was speaking the word of God. God, you said you will have mercy and not sacrifice. God, you said you have given me power against unclean spirits to cast them out and to heal all manner of sickness and disease. God, you said you wish above all things that I may prosper and be in health, even as my soul prospers. God, you said by the stripes of Jesus we are healed. Every day, every morning, I was seeking God, trusting God, and speaking God's word with focus, intentionality, and faith in God's promises. The Bible tells us it is of the Lord's mercies we are not consumed because his compassions fail not. Many of you listening are facing your own battle, and God has brought me before you to remind you of the words of Nehemiah. Remember the Lord, who is great and awesome. Remembering God's past faithfulness and mighty power can strengthen us in times of uncertainty and fear. And this brings me to key point number two. Reflecting on God's character and promises is crucial for spiritual resilience. Nehemiah chapter 4, verse 14 advises us, after I looked things over, I stood up and said to the nobles and officials and the rest of the people, don't be afraid of them. Remember the Lord, who is great and awesome, and fight for your brothers.

0: others, your sons and your daughters, your wives and your homes. According to this scripture, the third thing God says to do is to fight for the home front. Notice it says to fight for, not to fight with. Some of us are ready to fight with our spouses, our children, our brothers, our sisters, our parents, but it doesn't say to fight with. It says to fight for. Some of us have the barrel cocked and loaded, and we are ready to aim, fire, and kill our own family members. Could it be that we are engaging in the wrong sort of fight? Instead of fighting with our spouses, children, parents, siblings, and family members, why don't we switch our fighting position and fight for our homes and family members? I know what some of you may be thinking, but Minister Nakia, you have no idea what my spouse, my kid, my parents, my siblings, or my family have said or done. And you are right. I have no idea. The reality is that some betrayals, disappointments, and lies are difficult to get over because they hurt and they cut deep. And the Bible speaks of such occurrences. For example, all we have to do is revisit the story of Joseph and all the betrayals he experienced with his family members. Nonetheless, the biblical concept of the call to fight for the home front stresses the importance of protecting and nurturing our family relationships. God is calling us to defend our families against spiritual and moral threats, and we need spiritual discernment to do that. And that comes from seeking God in prayer. May the Lord help us navigate those family relationships that are deep-seated in hurt, betrayal, lies, disappointments, and trauma, as God is the only one who can. When the enemy attacks families, I feel like that is when the enemy is trying to wear us out the most. Nothing hurts more than lies, betrayal, and disappointments from members of our families we have raised, broken bread with, or made many sacrifices for. I believe it is during those moments that the enemy is attempting to get us to second guess our life choices, such as, did I really raise my kid with integrity? Did I really marry the right person? Did I go wrong somewhere? Were my sacrifices in vain? Because if we become discouraged, we won't want to try anymore. Remember when Nehemiah and the Jews faced discouragement, the Bible tells us they prayed to God. In a similar manner, when we face moments of discouragement, especially battles within the home front, remember to pray. Fight for the home front in prayer. I believe God will grant us strategy over the enemy just like he assisted Nehemiah. Remember, no matter what it looks like, God has given us specific instructions to fight for our families. Are you willing to fight for the kid who is strung out on drugs? Fight for them. Are you willing to fight for the kid who insists on drinking themselves to an oblivion? Fight for them. Are you willing to fight for the kid who constantly talks back and lies? Fight for them. Are you willing to fight for the spouse that you are struggling to have a connection with? Fight for them. Are you willing to fight for the parent that constantly breaks their promises? Fight for them. Are you frustrated with the sibling who doesn't text back and makes you feel like you are not a priority? Fight for them. Are you losing heart over the failed relationship that you have with any parent? Fight for them. Don't leave things as they are. Pray and take practical steps like Nehemiah and ask God to show you how to build your family, how to lead your family, and how to protect your family. Not necessarily because our family members have earned the forgiveness, grace, and mercy and love, but because God has forgiven us and wants us to extend that same mercy, forgiveness, and love to others, beginning with those of our own households. God has told us in His Word that we are not to fear, Remember our God, who is great and awesome, and fight for our brother, our sister, parent, spouse, home, and child. And if a certain family member prefers not to have a relationship, still pray heaven's best for them and release the person to the Lord. Saints of God, are we fighting for our families? Are we fighting for our households? Are we fighting for our loved ones? Are we fighting to hold on to our spouse? Are we fighting for our sons and daughters? God is not asking us to do this in our human strength alone. Before God gives the command to fight, God gives the command not to fear and to remember His strength, power, and faithfulness. Some of us are facing various battles within our families, from harboring grudges, betrayals, lies, deception, and deep-seated hurts. Some of us are in blended families and are struggling with how to make everything work cohesively and amicably with various cultural backgrounds and vibrant personalities. The list could go on and on and on. The point is, every family has its challenges, fights, battles, and hindrances to overcome. But we must learn how to overcome such adversities, because God is calling us to do it, and the success and peace of our family rests upon it. And this brings me to key point number 3. Fixing our eyes on the greatness of God can fuel us with the perseverance and courage that we need to fight the good fight of faith for our families. There is no circumstance, and definitely no battle or challenge in life, that could ever change the nature and character of God. God is still good. God is still holy. God is still faithful. God is still merciful. God is still full of compassion. God is still forgiving. God is still kind. God is still love. And God still is an ever-present help in the times of trouble. The Bible says, cast your cares upon Him, for He cares for you. I may not know the specifics of what is going on in your family or your life, but God cares for you. The reality is, we overcome opposition by faith, no matter what forms it take. Asking God to step into your battles begins with giving your life to God. You may not know what direction to turn or which way to go, but Jesus said, I am the way, the truth, and the life. No one comes to the Father except through me. Dedicate your life to God today. Trust Him with your family. Say, Heavenly Father, I confess I'm not perfect, and I'm a sinner in need of your forgiveness, love, and mercy. I put every sin, iniquity, and transgression under the blood of the Lamb and repent of all my sins. Let Christ's blood speak for me now and always. I confess Jesus is the Son of God and ask Him to become Lord over my life. Baptize me with your Holy Spirit. I receive eternal life by grace through faith. Amen. Welcome to the family of God. If you have any additional prayer requests, please submit them online at www.pray4breakthrough.com. 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And finally, I never like to close a session without speaking a blessing over us. So may the Lord bless us, keep us, and make His face shine upon us and be gracious unto us. May the Lord lift up His countenance upon us and give us peace. Thank you so much for listening, and I look forward to speaking with you next week. God bless.
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14: 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His messages and the original inspiring music you'll be hearing resonate with insight and hope for today's radio audience. And this is your host, Michael Kinchalian, with an enthusiastic and warm welcome as we bring you another broadcast featuring the gospel music of the old-fashioned Revival Hour Quartet and Chorus Choir, along with a fervent proclamation of the Word of God by Dr. Fuller. Today he'll be teaching about the parable Jesus gave concerning the 10 virgins. This parable is found near the beginning of the New Testament in the Gospel of Matthew, chapter 25. According to Strong's Concordance, another rendering could be the 10 maidens, or in our culture, the 10 bridesmaids. And if this parable ignites your interest in studying the first century customs that surrounded a Jewish marriage, you may gain an even deeper understanding of what our Lord was trying to convey to his disciples there on the Mount of Olives, just outside the city of Jerusalem. Now, when you study this parable, I'm sure you'll agree with Dr. Fuller that the bridegroom is none other than the Lord Jesus, who loves us and gave himself for us. So let's be encouraged now as the old-fashioned Revival Hour Chorus Choir sings It's Just Like His Great Love. And I'll return a little later on with our contact information and some additional comments. Here now is the choir.

I sometimes wonder if there are any other keys on the piano for Rudy to play. All right, let's stand and sing Heavenly Sunshine. And as you sing through the first time, turn around and shake hands with as many as possible. Now really sing it out and then shake hands at the same time all together. And

0: man just came on the platform. Dad, stand up and take a bow for me. This is our son, Daniel. All right. How's it feel to be a dad, eh? Come up and say a word.
1: Well, it feels just fine. I certainly do thank the Lord for the wonderful blessings that he does bestow upon us. And I thank him because I know it's all of grace. And you pray with us, you pray with Ruth and me, that we will be able to raise up this little girl in the nurture and the admonition of the Lord, and that she may serve God in whatever way that he sees fit. Okay, Dad?
0: All right. We should daily thank God for the open door of the radio, which enables us to bring the old-fashioned revival hour into your home each Sunday, and into the homes of the unsaved who so sorely need the message of salvation through Christ Jesus. We can hold this valuable place on the air only if all of you who love the hour are faithful in doing your part. You know, I know that there are thousands of you who have listened to this program for years, yet you have never written to us. Can we hear from you this week without fail? I know your own souls will be richly blessed as you take part in this soul-saving ministry. And you will also greatly encourage us in these difficult, trying days.
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2: All believers to be blameless and harmless without rebuke, holding forth the word of life. Now, the wise virgins were those in whom the Holy Spirit was indwelling. The foolish virgins were those outwardly like the wise, but according to verse 3, they took no oil with them and did not have the indwelling Holy Spirit. Hence we read in Romans 8 and 9, if any man have not the Spirit of Christ, he is none of his. Those that are in the flesh, though outwardly religious, sincere, pious, cannot please God. The foolish virgins were devoid of the Holy Spirit, hence not born again, not new creations in Christ Jesus. They had a form of godliness, but no power. To sum up, the early church was known abroad for its separation, for its manifestation, sending the light abroad. Their faith was spoken of in all the known world, and the expectation of the soon coming of the bridegroom, that blessed hope, that purifying, dynamic hope of the soon coming of the bridegroom, was dearly cherished and held in high esteem in the early church. But now notice in verse 5, while the bridegroom tarried, they all slumbered and slept. And here we read in the second place of the tarrying of the bridegroom, so that both the wise and the foolish slept. Now notice, the Lord delaying his coming caused the wise to begin to lose that purifying hope. And the church from about 300 AD down to the middle of the last century, with few rare exceptions, lost or let go the blessed hope. And the church, generally speaking, was asleep. Both the wise and the foolish virgins slumbered and slept. But beginning with the sixth verse, we find the third period. And at midnight, there was a cry made, behold, the bridegroom cometh, go ye out to meet him. The midnight cry of the Lord soon coming from heaven in power and great glory began to be sounded forth. Behold, the bridegroom cometh, according to the Revised Version. For our eyes are not to be so much fixed upon his coming as we are to be focused upon the bridegroom. Behold, the bridegroom. And we have the revival of the blessed hope. And that hope has increased in intensity among all truly born-again believers, even unto this hour, the fourth watch of the night. And I say to you, as we have contact across the world, that the spiritually minded believers love his appearing and cherish the thought of the second coming of Christ. Notice what Paul said just before he was to be martyred. He was in prison facing certain martyrdom. And then he sends forth these words, henceforth there is laid up for me a crown of righteousness, which the Lord, the righteous judge, shall give me at that day. And then he adds this, not to me only, but unto all them also that love his appearing. Frankly, I found out one test of whether you're a spiritually minded Christian walking in clean, unbroken fellowship, and that is to test you whether you love the Lord's appearing. For I find the souls that are on fire for the souls of men are ones that love the teaching on the Lord's return. You'll find it true. Now notice, at midnight, there went the cry as being heralded over the nations of earth, and it is midnight. We're in the fourth watch of the morning, and by the radio, and by the missionaries, and by printed page, the midnight cry is going out. Coupled with the signs of the return of Israel, the budding of the fig tree, listen, the cry is being heralded. Behold, the bridegroom, and this coming of the bridegroom.

0: friends of the radio audience, God knows the thoughts and intents of your heart. Nothing is hidden from Him. Everything is open. Everything is revealed to His all-seeing eye. Will you just kneel where you are if you do not have the witness of the Spirit that you pass from death unto life? Will you kneel where you are, if at all possible, and say to the Father, God, be merciful to me, a sinner, and save me for Christ's sake, and become a real born-again believer, a wise member of the body of Christ, and have the blessed hope, the dynamic, purifying hope as your steadying power in these difficult end days. God grant that you may make your calling and election sure right now. God says, Him that cometh unto me, I will in no wise cast out. Come and be a wise member of the body of Christ, basing your faith upon the eternal word, upon the foundation that'll never pass away.
1: Are you, dear listener, eagerly anticipating the Lord's return from heaven? As Dr. Fuller said, it will be a time of separation when He will gather to Himself every person who has turned to the Savior. Left behind will be all those who haven't given God any thought at all, plus so many who are religious, even churchgoers, who think of themselves as worthy of heaven on their own merits. But Jesus, the bridegroom, in today's parable, died on the cross, was buried, and arose from the dead. 40 days later, He returned to heaven, all that so you could be with Him throughout the eternal ages to come. But you must acknowledge your need of forgiveness and then receive the gift of God by believing that what Jesus accomplished on the cross was for you personally. 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But as Dr. Fuller reminded us, while eager for His return, our focus should be on the bridegroom Himself. Well, I hope you've made that eternally important decision and have accepted the Lord as your Savior. 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You'll be asked to leave a message with your request. 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We have a fresh new look and would appreciate your response. As before, there's a brief history plus pictures of Dr. and Mrs. Fuller, as well as some of the others who were involved in the original broadcasts. You might also take a few minutes to browse through the OFRH store and shop for the books and CDs that are now available for purchase online. You can also include a donation to the Old Fashioned Revival Hour online, which would be so very helpful. 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Again, you'll find us at ofrh.com. However, maybe you don't have a computer. Now, in that case, you can always call or write for the information about our ministry and the resources that are available. 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You can also address your request to the Old Fashioned Revival Hour, Post Office Box 92765, Pasadena, California, 91109. Or for any who use email, it's mail, spelled M-A-I-L, mail@ofrh.com. In drawing this program to a close, let me invite you to tune in again on this same station for Dr. Fuller's next message from Matthew chapter 25. Meanwhile, this is your host, Dr. Mike Conchalian, wishing you God's richest blessing until we return with that next edition of the Old Fashioned Revival Hour.

0: The preceding pre-recorded program was sponsored by Old Fashioned Revival Hour.
1: 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I'm not going to say I told you so, but I will encourage you one more time to dial #250, say micro, and switch to a 5-star American wireless company that won't let you down. 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
2: Foundations of Freedom, a look at America's founding principles and the leaders who shaped our nation.
3: March 4th, 1865, the Civil War was nearing its end. The nation was exhausted, divided, and grieving. On that day, President Abraham Lincoln delivered his second inaugural address, just 700 words spoken in about 7 minutes. 41 days later, Lincoln would be assassinated. Yet the words he spoke that day still echo through history. In that brief address, Lincoln referenced God 14 times, spoke of prayer, and quoted scripture repeatedly. He reminded Americans that both sides of the conflict shared a common faith, saying both read the same Bible and pray to the same God, and each invokes his aid against the other. Lincoln understood that political division alone could not explain the nation's crisis. More than 160 years later, America still wrestles with division, truth, and our dependence on God. The question is whether we'll remember the wisdom Lincoln left behind.
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0: My, my, my. God bless you. You're tapped in to Gospel on Demand, G-O-D Radio with Evangel and Walter Coe. Starting it off with your morning music mix. Two songs. That one right there, CeCe Winans paired up with Todd Delaney with More Than This, and also Pastor David Wright with His Name is Jesus. Happy 4th of July. Well, I should say post 4th of July to all of our listeners today. How you doing, Walter Coe?
1: Evangel, blessed. Thankful for another show. Excited, but once again, right off the bat, I have to confess, I am just super duper tired. You know what I'm saying?
0: My goodness. That's
1: because we had a blessed time celebrating America's 250th. Yeah. You know what I'm saying? Just want to say happy 4th of July, even though it's the 5th. You know what I'm saying? We're celebrating the whole weekend and just thanking God for the freedoms that we have in America.
0: That's it.
1: But before that, technically it's not before that, but number one,
0: yeah,
1: we're thanking God for the freedoms that
0: Come
1: we have
0: on.
1: In Christ Jesus.
0: That's it,
1: you know
0: right
1: what I'm
0: there.
1: Saying? And when we talk about freedom, it's not a freedom to do anything that we want.
0: Right.
1: It's a freedom from the bondages of sin and the freedom
0: Ooh,
1: to do
0: good.
1: God's will.
0: Mm-hmm.
1: You know what I'm saying? And so we celebrate that, number one, but
0: yeah.
1: we also celebrate the blessings that we have in here and in America. Yo, just had a blessed time celebrating all day. You know what I'm saying?
0: You put a whole
1: yeah,
0: on that.
1: Yeah, me and the family, you know, it's the 250th, so let's do a little extra this
0: yeah.
1: year. Also, there's constantly rumors that the fireworks shows will turn into drone shows.
0: Mm-hmm.
1: So we just wanted to go out just to check it out one more time at least.
0: Mm-hmm.
1: You know what I'm saying? But just thanking God. How you doing, Evangel?
0: You know what? I'm absolutely blessed.
1: Amen.
0: I'm glad I'm not tired today, although it has been very hot in the evening time.
1: Yeah.
0: For whatever reason, it's just been hot.
1: It's summer.
0: But yeah, we definitely made it out to the Big Bay Boom.
1: Uh-huh.
0: Funny thing is, it was supposed to kick off at 9:15.
1: Yeah.
0: And it did not.
1: Right.
0: And we were getting ready to leave Liberty Station
1: uh-huh.
0: because we thought they forgot about Liberty Station.
1: Uh-huh.
0: We could see the lighting of the sky of other fireworks shows.
1: Yeah, yeah.
0: And I said, well, maybe we can't see it from this side because we were on maybe the north side of the airport.
1: Uh-huh.
0: So I said, well, we've never stood in this particular position before. She said, Mom, we'll be able to see them. They're shooting up in the sky. We in the
1: yeah,
0: right place.
1: Right.
0: I said, but what's going on? It's almost 9:30. And you should have heard people all complaining, where's the fireworks? Where's the fireworks?
1: Uh-huh.
0: I said, you know what? Let's go ahead and get in the car and let's try to go around to the other side where Humphreys was at.
1: Yeah.
0: Because I could see Humphreys fireworks from where we were at. Just as we were walking away, the first firework went off. I said, there it is.
1: Yeah, yeah.
0: Turned around and ran back. And it was a really good show.
1: Yeah.
0: The interesting thing about you talking about drones, my daughter told me that she kind of hopes it does not go to drones because of how dangerous they are. And she talked about a little boy that was killed from a drone show, and the drone fell out the sky and landed on his head and killed him.
1: Mm.
0: And she said sometimes they can be uncontrollable.
1: Mm-hmm.
0: You know, just as fireworks are dangerous, I'm sure drones are as well.
1: Yeah.
0: But I do want to commend the cleanup crew. And I don't know if they tune into this radio station, but I learned about the cleanup crew who goes out a half an hour after the show and they start to skim the surface of the water, gathering the debris.
1: Mm-hmm.
0: And then they get up at 5 a.m., which today, and they go back and they begin to skim the water and dredge as well, collecting all of the debris from the fireworks show. And the gentleman that was interviewed, he had such joy.
1: Uh-huh.
0: I was like, he's happy that he gets to go out and do this job with a team of workers. And I never knew, you know, I thought the debris just be staying there. But, you know, they actually go and they clean the bay, getting all the debris up. So I thought that was a really great thing to learn. And then I also, our faithful listener, Mama Bear, she cooks every single year, Walter Coe.
1: Mm-hmm.
0: She knows that Dr. T and I are, you know, empty nesters. It's just the two of us.
1: Mm-hmm.
0: So she cooked a fabulous barbecue meal, if you will. And she was posting all on social media, her grilling her meats and cooking up her sides. And I went to go get my plate and Rayma showed up too.
1: Uh-huh.
0: She cooked for about seven of us, including her own family. So we were all showing up at different times to get our plates. And of course, always delicious. And I really appreciate her heart. She says, baby, I love being able to feed people. That's what I love doing. Mm-hmm. I love this. I could do it all day. If I could get paid to do it all day, I would.
1: Wow.
0: And I said, wow, Mama Bear, just a generous soul. And I thank God that she's a part of the Mandate Records team.
1: Most definitely. Yeah. Most definitely. Phenomenal cook, but even more phenomenal person.
0: Yeah, you know what I'm absolutely.
1: Saying? And just for y'all to think about it, because me and my family already think about it, next year, 4th of July, is going to land on a Sunday.
0: Ah.
1: So that's going to, for us, that's going to make it real interesting.
0: Yeah.
1: Because like I said, we've been doing this tradition for many, many, many years.
0: Yeah.
1: So we'll see. We'll see.
0: It's going to be a real long day.
1: Yeah. You know, probably no fireworks for us next year. Actually, we could see a couple from our backyard.
0: Yeah, yeah.
1: But, we'll do it, the way I grew up, we were so poor and so ghetto. What you do is you close your eyes.
0: Yeah.
1: And you start hitting your eyes.
0: Okay.
1: And you can see stars.
0: Oh, Jesus. You don't nobody do that now.
1: Just have people, yelling. You know when you're talking, when you hit
0: sure
1: it,
0: will.
1: You don't got to even hit it that hard. Mm-mm. Somebody just yell, bang, bang, bang. I'm just playing. I'm chalking it up to tiredness right about now. You know what I'm saying, Evangel? But what's up next, Evangel?
0: Yes, we have a beautiful soul by the name of John Berry. He is one of the co-hosts from Three Guys and a Mic that was airing on GODRadio1.com. And in honor of, I should say, paying homage and saluting America on their 250th birthday, he wrote this dynamic song, and he sent it. Actually, he hand delivered it to Mandate, put it in Dr. LT's hand to review, and Dr. LT gave it to me to review, and I played, and I said, you know what, I'm gonna play this on KPRZ K Praise. And so he and I dialogued and talked on the phone. He asked me to give him a reminder, so you saw me call his wife Vernita. God bless you. I'm so glad she picked up. But in lieu of that, one of the things I wanted to quickly also say before I play the song, this being the 250th birthday of America, we have come a long way even in hip hop, because I had an opportunity to watch a portion of the celebration happening in Boston. And do you know who was on stage with a full orchestra behind him, killing
1: orchestra.
0: It? Orchestra.
1: Who?
0: Chance the Rapper.
1: Wow.
0: And it took me back to when rap was being banned, CDs were being broken and smashed, and people were saying, rap is of the devil, it's evil. I said, this man is on, international, international right now. And he's being backed up by a full orchestra of all different ethnicities, okay? And the audience was multi-ethnic, and everybody was chanting, and he was going in. It was one of his hit songs. I don't remember the name of the song, but I said, look at this. Look at this. Rap is still here to stay, even when people try to ban it, So I said, oh my God, he got the chance of a lifetime. How about that?
1: Yeah.
0: There are a lot of rappers, even Christian hip-hop, I suppose, and I'm gonna just go ahead and declare and decree, is going to be a Christian hip hop rapper next year. That's going to get that opportunity to give God the glory. But I thank God for opportunities like this coming to young men like him and so many others who dream of doing big events like that, stages like that, with the gift that God gave them. But I want to see them giving God the glory. How about that?
1: Yeah,
0: that's what I want.
1: That'll be dope.
0: So, this song right here, again, this is our brother John Berry and a song that he wrote called In God We Trust Again. That's the name of the song. This is going out to all the listeners, introducing you to a brand new release right here on Gospel on Demand Radio.

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1: The United States has seen a steady increase in cremation rates over the past several years. Many agree that the rate will continue to rise, as it varies from state to state, factoring in world events, demographic change, and cultural shifts within varying communities. 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

0: Sisters paired up with Mariah Carey, Jesus I Do. Just before that was Jamel Strong with Bigger, Better, Greater. That's a dynamic encouragement song to move you past fear and into walking by faith and not by sight. You also heard Lakia Stokes with What a Friend. And Walter Coe, if I could pause on Lakia Stokes right there.
1: Come on.
0: That song right there, What a Friend, was my first introduction to her. If you will notice, it says 2019. Mm-hmm. That was during the pandemic, or at least when the pandemic was actually first being recognized, but nobody knew it was a pandemic yet. Mm-hmm. They didn't declare that it was a real pandemic until 2020, but we were already seeing the signs of it. And I will say that my grandbaby, she had a couple of friends that were in her, what is that, TK, I think it is, that got really sick. There was exact same symptoms of the pandemic, but they did not know. And the baby did travel out of the country with her family. And when she came back, whatever it was she had, it began to spread through the classroom. But they did not know at the time that it was that COVID-19. That's what it was. But if you notice, that's when she released that track in 2019. Mm-hmm. And Lakia Stokes is a powerful vocalist. Yep, powerful. Yep. I mean, we got several songs that were spinning by her, but this is what I want to say. With the introduction of that song and so many others that came after that, Lakia Stokes is stoked, by the way, of looking forward to coming to San Diego and having the flight deck experience on the USS Midway. So we wanted to give you an introduction to some of her music because you have an opportunity to see her live in person on the flight deck. All six of the ladies that are going to be rocking the boat as musical guests, this will be their first time doing it as musical guests. I think one of them attended when Dante was on there. That was Diamond Brandon, because Dante and Diamond got a song together. So it won't be her first time on the flight deck. But the others, it is their first time. Now, Mari has been there several times as well, but this is her first time singing on the flight deck. So we are encouraging you all to join us this Saturday, you all. July the 11th. It's going to be fabulous. We've got eight special women that are going to be honored on the flight deck this year. And the VIP tickets and the sponsored table seating is selling very well. And I believe general admission is as well. You can still get tickets by going to eventbrite.com. We will be celebrating Pastor Zakina Stewart, Sabrina Bishop, Francine Maxwell, Sheila Burrell, Diamond Brandon, Key Hagen, Rhonda Hunt Phillips, and Chyda Warren. Some of these women, you all that are listening to us right now, you know them very well because they are very well versed in the community and the works that they do in the community and the impact that they make in the communities that they serve in. Now, as I said before, Lakia Stokes is one of six artists that will be our musical guests: Amari Michelle, Diamond Brandon, Carolyn Traylor, and Alexis Spite, including Sonya Griffin, will be your musical guests. And of course, it's going to be fabulous. Go to eventbrite.com and lock in those tickets and don't miss it.
1: Yeah, fam. Don't miss it. Hope to see you there this Saturday. Mark your calendars, copy your tickets, keep it locked. We'll be right back. This is GOD, Gospel on Demand. 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
2: Lincoln delivered his second inaugural address, just 700 words spoken in about 7 minutes. 41 days later, Lincoln would be assassinated. Yet the words he spoke that day still echo through history. In that brief address, Lincoln referenced God 14 times, spoke of prayer, and quoted scripture repeatedly. He reminded Americans that both sides of the conflict shared a common faith, saying both read the same Bible and pray to the same God, and each invokes his aid against the other. Lincoln understood that political division alone could not explain the nation's crisis. More than 160 years later, America still wrestles with division, truth, and our dependence on God. The question is whether we'll remember the wisdom Lincoln left behind.
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0: My. Yes. That voice right there. Carolyn Traylor with her latest release called Down on the Inside. I just wanted to give you a little bit more of another artist that's going to be on the flight deck. And yes, she will be doing that song right there, as well as so many of her hits over the years. She is a veteran in the gospel music industry, and we are so excited to have Carolyn Traylor with us on the flight deck. Now, Carolyn Traylor actually was a part of our anniversary Zoom call when the radio station turned 1 year old. Do you remember when we did that virtual 24-hour radiothon? And all of the artists that couldn't be here in person, they started Zoom calling in. She actually was a part of it, but she was in a church service, so she was singing. And we were able to get that Zoom part of what she was doing partnered into our, into our feed. Somehow we were able to view her ministering during the Zoom call. She was actually in a church service. And I said, oh my gosh, she took the time out to celebrate our 1 year anniversary as an internet station. Now, we was just getting our toes wet in the water. But even then, when I was watching her in that church service, I said, oh my God, we got to get her to San Diego. Look how many years later it actually took to get her here. And her first time here with us is going to be on the flight deck. She's going to join so many other artists who've never had this opportunity before. And I'm telling you, San Diego, we have to celebrate and support this event while we still have it. One day, there may be coming a day sooner than we think that we don't have the opportunity to be on the flight deck celebrating the musical art form of gospel music. And again, it's music that lifts up the name of Jesus the Christ. We celebrate God's goodness upon our lives. We celebrate his grace and his mercy, his tender loving kindness. We get to do this on the flight deck, you see. And it's just not like any other concert. You know, I like what you say, Walter, because you always say we get to be under the stars. Unrestricted. It's beautiful.
1: No doubt, Evangel. And it's going down this Saturday. Stop procrastinating. Cop your tickets, Evangel. Let them know how to get those tickets one more time.
0: Go to eventbrite.com. Keep in mind, we are celebrating women empowerment. This will also benefit the workforce partner, MPI, and all of the other nonprofits that are partnered up with us on this event as well. We're looking forward to it because you will also see some of the youth that work in our organization. You'll probably see some of them on cameras. You may see some of them as stage hands. You'll see some of them wearing headsets and walkie-talkies because they're getting their hands and feet involved in what it is they want to do one day in the industry. And that could be just being behind the scenes, being tech, if you will. But this is something that we enjoy doing every single year. Not only do we provide a platform for artists to minister on, but we also provide opportunities for young people to actually have hands on with what it is we do, because we know the jobs we're in right now, they may one day be in these same positions, working these same jobs and doing what it is that they love to do. So again, we're encouraging you to join us on the flight deck this year. Again, we are honoring 8 special women, and we're also welcoming 6 musical guests on the flight deck. You also have a spoken word piece that's specifically written in honor of women empowerment from Diamond Brandon. For those of you that have never heard this young lady do spoken word, I always say young lady, but she's a mom of 3 and she's a wife. She also attends Grace Covenant Christian Church of the Harvest, Apostle David Watkins and Pastor Renee Watkins. Those are very engaging pastors, and the whole entire congregation is very engaging. As I said before, when you come across Grace Covenant, man, you come across a deep mob of believers. They roll deep. And those were the same ones that Ja'Kalyn Carr paused and did this big photo op with them as well. We so thank God for Grace Covenant, but we also thank God for those who are using their gifts and their talents for the kingdom of heaven. Again, go to eventbrite.com to lock your tickets in for Bayside Gospel Concert aboard the USS Midway, celebrating 13 years. Okay. I didn't say 2. I didn't say 5. I said 13. Walter Coe. 13 years of being able to produce a concert like this, and we have welcomed some great people over the years, such as Brian Courtney Wilson, Erica Campbell, Karen Clark Sheard is the one, yes, who kicked off our very first,
1: yep, yep,
0: Bayside Gospel concert. We've had Marvin Sapp, Byron Cage. We've also had Beverly, yeah, Crawford, Vanessa, yeah, Bell Armstrong. Yeah. We've been blessed to have a lot of great women on the flight deck, including our very own dearly departed Angela Bennett. Mm-hmm. I still remember when little old petite short Angela came on that stage and she wrecked it.
1: Yeah.
0: She had Fulfillment backing her up. And I said, oh my God, Angela could just open up her mouth,
1: right,
0: and her voice was just soaring through the air. You know, it was just beautiful. We've had Christian hip hop artists on there, such as Dante. We've, mm-hmm, had Palace on there, mm-hmm, and Ivy Connerly, mm-hmm, on there. So we've had a lot of great artists over the years, and we don't want you to miss it. Please join us this Saturday, July the 11th. Go to eventbrite.com.
1: Yes.
0: Do we have enough time to hear from one more artist?
1: Yes, ma'am.
0: All right, let's get into Alexis Spite, who was on Sunday Best. And this, mm-hmm, is a song that she recorded when she first finished that stint on Sunday Best. The song is called Steady.
1: Right here on GOD Gospel On Demand. Let's go. Radio.

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0: It's crazy and beautiful when I think of all you've done for me, in me, and through me. How you've loved me and blessed me and kept me. And God, you changed me. And I don't just thank you for the good stuff. I'm grateful for the trials and the tribulations that brought me here. I thank you for it all.
1: Yes, glory, hallelujah. That's I Love the Lord by Erica Campbell. Yo, I think she dropped a brand new video for that. Go check that out. Before that, yo, classic God Bless America by B.B. Winans. Kicked off the hour, kicked off the block with Worthy of It All, Worthy by C.C. Winans. And that is currently, I believe, the number one gospel song on the Billboard charts. I could be wrong. It was a week ago. So all I right. do apologize because, like I said, I'm tired and I'm a little slow today. But praise the Lord. God is good and God is faithful and God is love.
2: 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Thank you so much for keeping it locked with us on Gospel on Demand Radio. We're going to take a quick commercial break and we'll be right back after this.
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0: and 10 Rock. And if you could just see Evangel singing this song, just the facial expressions. Of course, she got the vocal skills, you know what I'm saying? But she got the facial skills as well.
1: You funny.
0: Evangel, we having a blessed time.
1: We are.
0: But also, people know what time it is. Yes. It's calendar time. Yes. So everybody, whip out your cell phone calendar, desk calendar, wall calendar. We got a fridge calendar. Mm-hmm. You know what I'm saying? Whatever calendar you got, yo, whip them out. But if you're on your way to church, don't pull over. Don't be late to church. You know what I'm saying? Like I was late to the radio station today. But anyways, yo, whip out those calendars because Evangel is about to tell you what's up.
1: Yes, yes, yes. The main thing we want to encourage you to come out to is to join us on the flight deck for Bayside Gospel Concert aboard the USS Midway. That's this Saturday, July the 11th. It kicks off at 7:30 p.m. However, you will want to get there at least an hour and a half early because of the parking situation and the way things have changed downtown. There is some parking adjacent to the ship. They did leave that parking still there, and it is controlled by Ace Parking. So some of those parking stalls will actually be taken up by guests that are still aboard the ship during the museum hours. But as those museum hours begin to close and people start to make their way to their cars to leave, more parking becomes available, of course, but it fills up fast. So again, join us for this Saturday's dynamic 13th annual Bayside Gospel Concert aboard the USS Midway. Again, we'll be celebrating eight beautiful women: Pastor Zakina Stewart of Greater Life Church, Sabrina Bishop from UDW. We've got community lead servant Francine Maxwell. She does so many things and has worn so many hats as well. Mm-hmm. And I think you all know track and field Olympian Sheila Burrell. She is also being recognized and honored. Diamond Brandon, my God. Diamond wears a lot of hats as well, but you all will have an opportunity to hear her do spoken word. And she actually talked about a ranch that she and her siblings have inherited from a parent. And what they do is they actually host events out there at the ranch. It's been totally renovated and turned into an event space, and it's in the San Ysidro area. You'll learn a little bit more about that on the flight deck. We've also got Key Hagen from the Urban League of San Diego being recognized and honored. Now, me and Key Hagen, now we actually go all the way back to junior high school.
0: Wow. For real?
1: We sure do. Yes, we do. Yes, we do. I still got pictures of Key Hagen when she was about 15 years old and 14 years old, because I think everybody knows I carry my camera everywhere. Mm-hmm. So I always had my camera with me, even on the campus of junior high, high school. I even took my camera to elementary school when they allowed me to. So I have rare pictures of some of my friends on the playground in elementary school. And I mean, where'd you get that photo from? I took it from my camera. Kodak back then. Wow. I think y'all remember. What was those cameras where you take the picture and it slide right out?
0: Polaroid.
1: That's what it was. I had was allowed to bring my Polaroid to school. So I have some rare photos of some of my friends on the playground. But anyway, yes, me and Key go all the way back to junior high and high school. She's being recognized and honored, as well as our very own Rhonda Hunt Phillips. She is the wife of DJ Golden Voice John Phillips. Mm-hmm. Y'all know him as well. She's being recognized and honored as well, and I think you all know her history in government. My God, she wear a lot of hats and have accomplished a lot of things. But all of these women have been noted for giving back to their communities. And then last but not least, we've got Chida Warren. She is the daughter of Dr. John Warren, publisher of the Voice and Viewpoint newspaper. Mm-hmm. Now, Chida has actually been working for the mayor's office for quite some time as well. Mm-hmm. So she's being recognized and honored as well. And then we've got some great musical guests: Lakia Stokes, Diamond Brandon, Amari Michelle, Carolyn Traylor, Alexis Spite, and Sonia Griffin that are going to minister to us through music and song. Yeah. Some great dynamic musicians, of course, that are going to be on the ship. And then some backing vocalists that are going to back up the artists. We want you all to join us because this is the 13th annual, and every opportunity that we get to have gospel music celebrated and recognized in a fashion like this, we want to support it, especially in the city of San Diego. So we want you to join us. Now, also, who will be on hand is the diversity committee of the USS Midway. They will be there as well. So we'll be acknowledging and recognizing them and some other important people that are going to be on the flight deck with us also.
0: Evangel, let me ask you a question. How is Amari Michelle's preparation going?
1: She is so excited.
0: Let me rewind there.
1: So
0: she comes
1: excited.
0: From a heritage. is that the right word? A heritage.
1: Yeah.
0: She's got the she's got the genes of a phenomenal singer. You know what I'm saying? Because she is your granddaughter.
1: Right.
0: So you know she got skills.
1: Right.
0: I've known her since birth. Yeah. You know what I'm saying?
1: That's right.
0: And first of all, she is just multi-talented. First of all, she's a sweetheart.
1: Yeah.
0: So respectful, so smart. You know what I'm saying? And she, we've had her on our other show numerous times.
1: Mm-hmm.
0: Yo, she just a natural.
1: Yeah, she is.
0: Very comfortable. Mm-hmm. You know what I'm saying? And but how is her preparation going?
1: She is excited. A shout out to her vocal coach, Miss Robin.
0: Uh-huh.
1: That is the one that is coaching her and been working with her singing skills for the past year and a half. So I appreciate having Robin Logan in our lives. Robin Logan was a member in First Commandment back in the day. And one of the powerful vocalists in that particular group. She was one of my favorite singers that I would listen to. Just stand still, flat footed, and just come from a strength in the core of her abdomen.
0: Uh-huh.
1: I don't know where Robin would pull those notes from, but she would hit them so strong.
0: Uh-huh.
1: And all of First Commandment, I mean, it was just a group of dynamic singers. All of them could sing lead.
0: Uh-huh.
1: It's good to have a group like that.
0: Yeah.
1: So I'm happy to have Robin as her vocal coach, and she's been working with her on the song that she's going to sing. Now, the funny thing about Amari is, yes, Granny sings, right?
0: Uh-huh.
1: But Granny can't sing when Amari's singing. She shushes me. Like, shh, shh, shh. I got it.
0: This is my part.
1: She's known for doing that ever since she was a toddler. Don't let her part of the song come. And then you try to sing, she will put her hand on her hip and look at you like, be quiet. I got it. She would shush a sunset. My Uncle Curtis, because he can croon too, right? She would tell
0: Uncle
1: him,
0: Curtis,
1: be quiet.
0: Yeah.
1: Be quiet. I got it.
0: So I'm assuming she's going to be a solo artist in
1: the
0: future.
1: Oh, my God, yes. And, you know, I thought about all of the women that used to be a part of groups that are no longer a part of groups because it was destined for them to be soloists. I'm not going to even name them groups, y'all. Y'all know who I'm talking about.
0: Yeah.
1: Two females come to mind, and they were a part of a trio.
0: Uh-huh.
1: One of them was a part of a quad, and then all of a sudden, they was no longer a part of the group. They was solo.
0: But, you know, Amari, I believe she's going to, because she likes to act. I mean, she's going to do musicals.
1: Yeah.
0: And I always say musicals, you got to be triple threat.
1: You do.
0: You know what I'm saying?
1: You do.
0: Because you got to be able to sing.
1: Mm-hmm.
0: You got to be able to act.
1: Mm-hmm.
0: And you got to be able to dance,
1: That's
0: too.
1: Right. That's
0: you know
1: right.
0: what I'm saying? And you got to have the boldness or the courage to do it live.
1: Yeah.
0: You know what I'm saying?
1: Yeah.
0: But also, you got to kind of be an athlete. You got to have the stamina to do it like every night.
1: Yeah.
0: You know what I'm saying?
1: Yeah, dedication.
0: Yo, I'm super excited for her to rock the mic.
1: Me too.
0: But super excited for the all-star lineup.
1: Yeah.
0: And the women that we're honoring. Even Joe, one more time, what are we talking about?
1: Actually, this is Bayside Gospel Concert aboard the USS Midway, and we are inviting you to join us on the flight deck this Saturday, July the 11th at 7:30 p.m. You can get your tickets by going to eventbrite.com. 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And again, if you're paying at the gate, it's going to be a little bit higher. So you do want to purchase your tickets online and save money.
0: Yep. That's this Saturday.
1: Yeah.
0: So, yo, if you're not paying attention, it's this Saturday.
1: Yes, it is.
0: If you're taking a shower, get out of the shower and buy the tickets now. If you're cooking, turn down the heat, buy the tickets now. You know what I'm saying?
1: Yeah.
0: Whatever you're doing, unless you're on your way to church, get your tickets right about now.
1: Yes, and something else I want to add to that is they're going to be a special edition of the Elevate magazine featuring all of these women in it.
0: Wow.
1: So they will be getting a hard copy of the magazine. You can also order a hard copy, or you can literally view it online. But a shout out to Dr. Nay Thompson and Dr. Corey Thompson. They are the publishers of Elevate magazine and Rise magazine, and each of these women are featured on the cover, and I mean a beautiful... The people who did their photo shoot, first of all, my hat's off to the photographer, the stylist, the makeup artist who did their makeup and their hair.
0: Yes.
1: They look beautiful. You're going to love the cover of the magazine, but also when you open it up and thumb through the pages, you're going to get a nice write-up, individual write-up on each and every woman that's being honored this year. Yes. And this is something we're going to do every year. We're going to do honorees every year. So again, you'll be able to see that magazine and get your hands on it. And again, let's come out and support them this Saturday. Now, lastly, what we have not been talking about since we was not on the final ballot was the Stellar Awards. The Stellar Awards is going to be kicking off August the 12th through the 15th. So for those of you who already got your tickets to fly out there, God bless you.
0: Yes.
1: Especially if you already got your hotel accommodations, God bless
0: yes.
1: you. But those who have not, you still want to check into the hotel accommodations as well as the flights and see what the prices are right now, mm-hmm. because they were quite elevated just about a few weeks ago. So they might be a little bit looking better now. However, as I said before, we're not on the final ballot, but we do want to congratulate our brother Trayvon Perry from mm-hmm. Hands Up Radio.
0: Yeah.
1: He came out here to San Diego with his entire group and rocked the San Diego County Fair
0: all
1: the way from New York now.
0: Yeah.
1: And we're talking about a group of about 15, 20 people. They pay their way to come out here.
0: Yeah.
1: And I mean, I'm happy that he's in the category this year, and I really do hope that they win.
0: Yes.
1: Because the last 2 years that we were in the category and won, he was there as well. His radio station always ends up in the final four.
0: Yeah.
1: But I thank God that this year it was his turn, and I told him that he was probably going to sweep that category. Anyway, you can get more information by going to stellarawards.com. I do believe Kurt Franklin is the host of this year's mm-hmm. awards ceremony, so it should be a lot of fun. We know that Kirk is not a boring host at all. Mm-hmm. And he's probably going to have it rocking with some of his oldies but goodies as well. I'm pretty sure they got a lot of sweet surprises in store. So all of your updates can be found on stellarawards.com.
0: Yo, thank you so much, Evangel. Mm-hmm. That's the calendar. That's what's up. And this is another artist that's going to be at the 13th Annual Bayside Gospel Concert. Yo, it's Alexis Spite with All the Glory right here on GOD Gospel On Demand. Let's go. Radio.

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6: March 4th, 1865. The Civil War was nearing its end. The nation was exhausted, divided, and grieving. On that day, President Abraham Lincoln delivered his second inaugural address, just 700 words spoken in about 7 minutes. 41 days later, Lincoln would be assassinated. Yet the words he spoke that day still echo through history. In that brief address, Lincoln referenced God 14 times, spoke of prayer, and quoted scripture repeatedly. He reminded Americans that both sides of the conflict shared a common faith, saying both read the same Bible and pray to the same God, and each invokes his aid against the other. Lincoln understood that political division alone could not explain the nation's crisis. More than 160 years later, America still wrestles with division, truth, and our dependence on God. The question is whether we'll remember the wisdom Lincoln left behind.
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listen up. Thank you so very much. Number one, will you please, please, please continue to pray for us? Why? Because we want to glorify God and we want to be a blessing to all y'all. So please keep us in your prayers. 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We've been doing this by the grace of God for over 12 years. You know what I'm saying? So, yo, KPRZ, 1210 a.m., San Diego. That's where it's at. North

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2: 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Thank you so much for allowing us to meet you and greet you when we're out and about in the community as well. Also, one last reminder, this Saturday, July the 11th, it all goes up in praise on the flight deck for the 13th annual Bayside Gospel Concert aboard the USS Midway. Again, please make your way to Eventbrite and lock in your tickets. You can also pay at the gate if you want to, but it's best to buy online and save a little bit of money. Mm-hmm. Again, we will be celebrating 8 beautiful women and also being graced with the musical guest of Lakia Stokes, Diamond Brandon, Amari Michelle, Carolyn Trailer, Alexis Spite, and Sonia Griffin.
4: Yeah.
2: All of these beautiful vocalists will grace you with the voices that God has given them, including Diamond Brandon, who wrote a special spoken word piece specifically for this year's flight deck experience. So don't miss it. Again, eventbrite.com is where you get all of your information at. We do still have some VIP table seating available. If you want the VIP table experience, you can do that as well, or just pay for a general admission. Again, get down there before 7:30 p.m. Don't wait to get too close to the time frame, because you're going to run into some traffic issues.
4: Mm-hmm.
2: And we want you to have enough time to find a great parking space and get on to the flight deck. Now, there may be a lot of people wondering about wheelchair access. There are 2 elevators on the ship that will get you up to the flight deck. So we will have some assistance available for those of you that are coming in wheelchairs. And even if you're coming with walkers, you don't have to worry about any stairs. The beautiful thing about it is that big old ship has 2 elevators, praise the Lord. So it's going to be a lot of fun, Walter Coe.
4: No doubt, no doubt. Evangel, why don't we list off one more time the women that we'll be honoring as well.
2: Absolutely. Pastor Zakina Stewart, Sabrina Bishop, Francine Maxwell, Sheila Burrell, Diamond Brandon, Key Hagen, Rhonda Hunt Phillips, and Chida Warren.
4: Yo, aboard the USS Midway.
2: Yeah.
4: Retired flight, naval flight deck, you know what I'm saying? Aircraft carrier. In San Diego.
2: Yeah, in San Diego.
4: All-star lineup.
2: All-star lineup.
4: Overlooking America's finest city.
2: That's right.
4: Overlooking the beautiful Pacific Ocean. Mm-hmm. It's a win, win, win, win, win, win, win, win, win situation. I've said so many wins because there's going to be so many ladies up there rocking mic, but also who'll be honoring. You know what I'm saying? You got to be there. It's this Saturday.
2: This Saturday.
4: You know what I'm saying? Yeah. So unless you're on your way to church, do it right now. If you're cooking, lower the heat and get your tickets right now. If you're not hustle. Get out of the shower and buy your tickets. You know what I'm saying?
2: Yeah.
4: Yo, get your tickets. It's this Saturday. 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
4: Yeah, it's going to be a blessing. 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You know what I'm saying? Yo, big ups to my family, Carrie, Exodus, and Sama. Thank God for you three. I love you three so very much. And I appreciate you three. And I'm praying for you three. That's for real. And that's what's up. You know what I'm saying? Big ups to 3XL. I'm asking for you guys to please continue to keep us in your prayers. 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If you guys don't know, baby cribs are usually the single most

0: expensive item for a newborn baby that a lot of families can't afford. 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We work on throughout the year. Yo, so please show some love. Please look us up at 3XL.ONE. We are a legit 501c3. Man, a whole lot of numbers. You know what I'm saying? So you will get that tax receipt during the tax season. We need your prayers. We need your love. 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You could donate right there. Please show some love. You know what I'm saying? Yo, big ups to the whole family, the whole squad, the whole team at MPI, at Mandate Records, at GODRadio1.com, and of course, KPRZ. Amen. And to all of the listeners, you know what I'm saying? We thank God for y'all and we love y'all. And please know every single show, we pray for y'all. You know what I'm saying? We pray for y'all and we appreciate y'all. No doubt, no doubt, no doubt. Now, the last two songs, Evangel, why don't we do After Tonight by Sincere? Mm-hmm. And after that, my girl, I don't know, I'm kind of lately in a throwback mood. You know what I'm saying? Every time I hear this cut, I tell Cheryl, not every time, I'll be bothering her too much, but when I see her, man, I feel like this cut sounds like it got that New Edition vibes. Mm-hmm. You know what I'm saying? Nobody by Cheryl Fortune. Evangel, any last words before we go?
1: Just thanking our listeners again for keeping us in prayer as we keep them in prayer as well. And we want you all to have an absolutely blessed and amazing week ahead.
0: No doubt, no doubt. We'll see you this Saturday for the 13th annual Bayside Gospel Concert aboard the Midway. Yo, one more time, Evangel. I'm going to say it one more time. Is it okay?
1: Yeah.
0: Yeah. All-star lineup. Alexis Spite, Lakia Stokes, Carolyn Traylor, Sonia Griffin, Amari Michelle, and Diamond Brandon. Honoring the women of impact right here in California, Diamond Brandon, Kia Hagen, Chyna Warren, Rhonda Hunt Phillips, Sabrina Bishop, Sheila Burrell, Zakina Stewart, and Francine Maxwell. Get your tickets now. Evangel, one more time, how can they get their tickets?
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0: Yo, that's what's up. Yo, fam, please keep on loving God and loving people because he first loved us. 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
6: Turn with me, if you would, please, to the book of Revelation, chapter 11 today. We've seen the angels in the future vision given to the Apostle John. We've seen the angels sound the six trumpets, and we come to the seventh, each trumpet releasing sometimes God's judgment, sometimes proclamations and blessing and his will upon the earth. In Revelation chapter 11 and verse 15, the Bible says, "Then the seventh angel sounded, and there were loud voices in heaven saying, 'The kingdom of the world has become the kingdom of our Lord and of his Christ, and he will reign forever and ever.' And the 24 elders who sit on their thrones before God fell on their faces and worshiped God, saying, 'We give you thanks, O Lord God, the Almighty, who are and who were, because you have taken your great power and have begun to reign. And the nations were enraged, and your wrath came. And the time came for the dead to be judged, and the time to reward your bondservants, the prophets and the saints, and those who fear your name, the small and the great, and to destroy those who destroy the earth.'" The seventh trumpet. It heralds the establishing of the kingdom of the Lord Jesus. It says that he has begun to reign at the sounding of the seventh trumpet. His kingdom is coming to fruition. This shows us that the kingdom of heaven, the kingdom of God, is a proclamation. It is something to be announced. It is something to be declared. The Bible says that when Jesus came in the flesh the first time, it says, Jesus said to them, "I must preach the kingdom of God, for I was sent for this purpose." And he went around into all the towns and the villages preaching the kingdom of God, saying, repent, which is to turn from their sin. And he said, believe in the gospel. Believe in the good news that your soul can be washed, redeemed, and saved. It is to be proclaimed. It is also given to us. When we have believed in Jesus, we are called to proclaim the kingdom. Our life, our words, our righteousness. Jesus said, go into all the world and preach the gospel to all creation. To your family, people you work with, people in your school, strangers that you encounter. Your life ought to be a message to be heard, to be seen, to be felt. He said, go into the world. If you know me, if you have been redeemed by me, if you have been made alive from the dead works of sin, go preach the gospel. Wherever, to whomever the Lord divinely appoints you to encounter. The Bible says that there was this guy that was delivered by Jesus of a legion of demons. And after Jesus had made him a new creation, that's what the scripture says. When we have come to believe in Jesus, when we turn from sin and we call upon him as Lord, it says by a miracle working of the Holy Spirit, he makes us a new creation. So they found that man sitting down, clothed and in his right mind. All of the earthly chains that they attempted, all of the things that they tried to suppress the rage in this man failed. But when he encountered Jesus, he was made completely brand new and he was in his right mind. God can give you a new mind. He can give you a new heart in an instant of giving your faith and trust to Jesus. Says when Jesus, after he had made him new, he got in the boat with the disciples and he started to depart back to the other side of the sea from where he came. And this man comes to Jesus and he says, wait a minute, I want to go with you. I want to go with your guys. I want to, you and the disciples in this boat, I want to, wherever you're going, whatever you're doing, I want to leave this place that I come from and I want to go with you. He tried to get in the boat and Jesus said, no. No, you're not coming. He said, go home to your people and report what great things the Lord has done for you. Amen. Go tell them what I did here. Go take the light that is in you now. Go home to your people. Everybody here, you have your people. Your people are different than my people and so on. And that's what the Lord calls us to do. If he has changed you, should we be in the fellowship of the body of Christ, the church? Yes. This is for edifying. That is to say, building up. This is a rally cry to the mission for which we are called. Should we be studying the Bible? Should we be in prayer? Should we be in worship? Yes, we should. But don't get to the place where you fill your schedule so much with time at the building that is called the church sometimes that you don't have any time to go home to your people and tell them what great things the Lord has done for you. That's where the mission is. Go back to your people. Don't run from the sinner when you are saved from your sin. Go back to them and say, look at what the Lord has done in my life. And then they may ask you, what's this peace on your face? What's this joy you seem to have? I don't know what it is, but there's something different. You used to be this way. Respond this way. Go home to your people. The Bible says in 1 Peter chapter 2, you once were not a people, but now... But now when we heard the gospel, that there was a savior for us, that all of our sin, whatever the description, whatever the shame attached to it, was nailed to the cross in the body of Jesus, and he rose from the dead, gaining victory over death, hell, and the grave, and declared, all who call upon my name will be saved. We heard that. We were cut to the heart. We believed, we surrendered, we confessed, and we were made brand new. It says you were once not a people of the kingdom, but now you are the people of God, so that you may proclaim the excellencies of him who called you out of darkness and into the light. The kingdom is a proclamation. Every time somebody's delivered from some kind of anger and the Lord gives you peace, we should proclaim how that happened. When people ask you how you gain victory over lust, over greed, over selfishness, over bitterness, over addiction, we proclaim the excellencies of the one who called us out of darkness and into the light. Because the kingdom of God is a proclamation, we are called to proclaim it. Verse 17, Revelation 11. He said, we give you thanks, O Lord God, the Almighty, the voices in heaven, who are, who were, because you have taken your great power and have begun to reign, to rule. It says in verse 18, and the nations were enraged. You have taken your power and begun to rule. The kingdom is a victory. The Bible says in 1 John, the Son of God has appeared for this purpose, to destroy the works of the devil. It says the nations were enraged. Turn to Psalm chapter 2, about the middle of your Bible. I was preaching in another country last week. Gospel campaign, preaching the gospel, telling people that there was a Savior, that he knew who they were, he knew their name, that he came to redeem a people from every tribe, tongue, people, and language, that he knew that they would be there that night, that perhaps by his Holy Spirit he was calling to their heart that they might confess him, turn from the dead works of sin, and be saved. They had a huge water tower near the grounds where we were preaching the gospel. And they somehow ran wires up this water tower. It was huge. And they ran speaker wires all the way to the top, and they mounted speakers on top of the tower, these booming speakers. There's no, apparently, noise ordinances in this place. If you did it here, man, you'd have a problem. But so they put these speakers up, and it was so loud. They were booming. You could hear it, I don't know how far, probably a mile. Like, it covered the whole, there was nowhere in that town that you couldn't hear the gospel going forth. I came off the stage one night after preaching the gospel, and somebody came up and they said, hey, there's a man from the government here, and he wants to talk to you. I said, oh, good, because that's just what I need right now. It's about 250 degrees, and I need to be approached by somebody from the government. I said, okay. And so I go, and he, it wasn't the volume that bothered him, it was the message. And he was there to intimidate. And he was there to cause hassle and invoke fear and to flex earthly power. And he asked him, what are you doing here? And this kind of thing. I said, we're here to bring hope to everybody here. We're going to feed all these people. We're going to proclaim this message. And he said, okay, well, and he indicated that he'd be there watching every night. And he said, just keep it short, okay? I said, okay. And so the next night he was there and he had his phone out and he was recording what I said so he could report back to the state government. And he told our team that, our Indian team, he said, I'm going to report back. I'm going to tell him. We said, okay. He didn't come back the next night. We just kept preaching the gospel. He was there to push it.
4: 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Our name 10-9 comes from Romans chapter 10, verse 9, which says, if you confess with your mouth Jesus as Lord, and believe in your heart that God raised him from the dead, you will be saved. If you'd like more information about the true hope of Jesus Christ, text True Hope to 97,000. 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
6: The nations were enraged. The Bible says, why? Why the hostility? Why the resistance? And you've encountered it. The hardness, the Psalm 2 and verse 1. Why are the nations in an uproar? And the peoples devising a vain thing, an empty, pointless thing. The kings of the earth take their stand, and the rulers take counsel together against the Lord and against his anointed, saying, let us tear God, let us tear their fetters apart and cast away their cords from us. Get these chains off me, the sinners cry. These shackles of this message, of this righteousness, of this word, get it off me. Why? The Bible says in Romans, the mind set on the flesh, the mind unredeemed, the mind that is a God unto itself is hostile toward God, for it does not subject itself to the law of God. It says, no, the law of God comes, it is declared sin and righteousness, light and dark. The wide and the narrow road is declared, and the mind that is still remaining captive to sinful flesh resists and is hostile toward God. The nations were enraged at the Lord and at the good news. The Bible says of the believer, says whoever believes that Jesus is the Christ keeps his commandments, and his commandments are not burdensome. It's not a problem because you're happy to serve. He has changed your heart. When we were like that, our mind was set on the flesh. When we were lost and we were dead in our transgressions and sin and the righteousness of God, it came to our ears, it cut to our heart. What did we want to do? What was the instinct? To resist, to be hostile, because we wanted to cling to the idolatry of sin. But when we come to know the Lord, he changes our nature. He changes our affections. He gives us new thoughts, and the commandments are no longer a burden. It's not a hassle. It's not hard. We're happy to do it. The unredeemed, when they hear things like God shows and calls his followers to show impartiality, they find that to be a shackle, because they want to indulge their prejudice against certain groups and types of people. So that convicts them, and it's a fetter upon their heart. When the Bible says the fruit of the Spirit is self-control, the sinner hates that and rages against it because they want to bow at the throne of their gluttony and their drunkenness. When the Bible speaks of the body of the believer being the temple of the Holy Spirit, therefore glorify God in your body, when it says that sexuality is reserved for the covenant of marriage between man and woman, the nations rage because they want to indulge the desires of the flesh of their sexual perversion. And they do not want to be told that it is sin to be repented of. They rage. Why are the nations in an uproar? It's easy to figure out. When the word of God calls us to forgive, people rage. They want to hold unforgiveness. When it says never seek your own revenge, they want to seek their own revenge and exact consequence on those that have hurt them. The nations are in an uproar, and they say, get these cords off me. The gospel message calls repentance to all of that. Some will rage against it. The Bible says in Psalm 2 and verse 10, therefore, O king, show discernment. Take warning, O judges of the earth. Worship the Lord with reverence and rejoice with trembling. Do homage to the Son. Pay respect and deference to the Son of God, that he not become angry and you perish in the way, for his wrath may soon be kindled. How blessed are all who take refuge in him. him who the Bible says in Ephesians is far above all rule and authority and power and dominion and every name that is named, not only in this age, but also in the one to come. The Bible says the name of Jesus, every knee will bow, every tongue will confess that he is Lord to the glory of God the Father. Every dictator, every blasphemer, every proud man, every contentious woman will bow and confess that Jesus is Lord to the glory of God the Father, because the kingdom is a victory. He came to destroy the works of the devil. Revelation chapter 11. The Bible says in verse 18, and the nations were enraged, and your wrath came, and the time came for the dead to be judged, and the time to reward your bondservants, the prophets and the saints, and those who fear your name, the small and the great, and to destroy those who destroy the earth. The kingdom is a reward to the prophets, to the saints, and all who fear his name. He's saying here that it's worth the cost. There's a great cost to following Jesus. Perhaps there are some here who have paid much already by coming to Jesus by faith and allowing him to transform your whole life. New heart, new mind, new mission. There's a price to that. That's why Jesus says, if anyone wants to come follow me, he must deny himself, take up your cross and follow me, because there is a price, there is a weight, there is something to carry, and he was never misleading anybody about that. He said, you're going to come after me, they're going to treat you like they treated me in this life. Look at Luke chapter 18, back to the left a little bit. Some people here, you may have come to Jesus maybe recently or some time ago, who knows. But there might be some testimonies sitting here somewhere. And you say, because I came to Jesus, I lost friends. Didn't see that one coming. Some of them, you're not even sure why. Because maybe it wasn't like you were out there preaching. It wasn't like you were throwing stones. It wasn't that you were being unkind or mean-spirited. You were just trying to walk in righteousness. You honored the Lord. You were seeking the Lord. You were passionate about the things of God. And it began to define your life in such a way that other people were convicted by the light in you against the darkness in them. They saw it. They felt it. They hated you for it. And they cut you out and you lost friends for it. It can be jarring to be completely rejected by surprise simply by following Jesus. That happens. Some have endured mockery. It wasn't enough to cut you out. They had to laugh at you. Some people have had nicknames attached to them. Some people have found out that there was a whole narrative of gossip and slander and humiliation happening behind your back because you were a Christian. Maybe because you resisted sin that you used to partake in. You declined some offers that you used to accept. You politely didn't go somewhere that you used to go because of what it used to draw you into and the things associated with it. And it starts to change little by little by little. And all of a sudden, there's mockery and you catch it in the wind. Some people, even worse than that, have been rejected by your own family. Again, not because you were using the gospel to cut and to hurt, simply because the light was that bright. And the Bible says the darkness flees from the light. They hate the light because their deeds are exposed. So when they saw Christ in you, the hope of glory, it revealed the devil in them. And your very family will be cut in half by your testimony for Jesus. People have asked, am I doing it right? Am I doing something wrong? I thought it was supposed to be the abundant life. I thought this was supposed to be the peace of God and all of these things. And you say, is this, there something wrong here? Have I mishandled the message? Have I done wrong with the mission? Absolutely not. That is often evidence you're doing it exactly right. That's what he meant when he said, if you don't want to take up your cross and follow me, don't come follow me and pretend like there won't be a price. But he said, there will be a reward, whether in this life or the next, for any price you pay for me. Amen. Saul of Tarsus, he was rising in the community as a young man. Climbing the ranks, somebody at your job came to Jesus. They all cut him out. He lost everything. No more promotions. No more favorable stories about him. No more hold his name in lights. What did he think about it? He said, "For I consider that the sufferings of this present time are not worthy to be compared with the glory that is to be revealed to us. Whatever things were gained to me, those things I have counted as loss for the sake of Christ. Whatever promotions I missed, whatever acceptance I will never again get in this life, whatever money I would have made, whatever privileges would have been extended that I have lost for the sake of Christ, whatever all that was that were gained to me before, I don't care anymore because Christ is worth the cost." Amen. That's what he's saying. There has to be this place in the true believer that we eventually get to, not out of a hard-hearted place, not out of a proud place, not out of some kind of mean and judgmental place, but out of a place of true surrender to Jesus. If we're really surrendered, you got to get to the place where you just don't care anymore. You just don't care about man's approval. He said later, if I still wanted man's approval, I wouldn't be a bondservant of Christ. The Bible says, in Luke chapter 18, Jesus said to them, "Truly I say to you, there is no one who has left house or wife or brothers or parents or children." He's saying, sometimes it costs you all these things for the sake of the kingdom of God, who will not receive many times as much at this time and in the age to come eternal life. The kingdom is a reward. He said in Revelation, the time has come to reward those who paid for it, paid the price to follow the true king, being made citizens of another kingdom from which we eagerly await a Savior, the Lord Jesus Christ. The kingdom is a proclamation. Does your life proclaim it? It's a victory. Do you keep the commandments and they're not a burden? Or is it just an act? The kingdom is a reward. Whatever cost, whatever price you're paying, it's worth it.
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7: March 4th, 1865. The Civil War was nearing its end. The nation was exhausted, divided, and grieving. On that day, President Abraham Lincoln delivered his second inaugural address, just 700 words spoken in about 7 minutes. 41 days later, Lincoln would be assassinated. Yet the words he spoke that day still echo through history. In that brief address, Lincoln referenced God 14 times, spoke of prayer, and quoted scripture repeatedly. He reminded Americans that both sides of the conflict shared a common faith, saying both read the same Bible and pray to the same God, and each invokes his aid against the other. Lincoln understood that political division alone could not explain the nation's crisis. More than 160 years later, America still wrestles with division, truth, and our dependence on God. The question is whether we'll remember the wisdom Lincoln left behind.
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16: So you imagine the family, they don't have much, but there they are at the table. They're smiling, laughing together. The little ewe lamb's there like a daughter to this poor man. You can see the emotion, the beauty. And all of a sudden, Nathan introduces something else. He says, now, a traveler came to the rich man. And he, the rich man, was unwilling to take from his own flock. And remember, he had much, many herds, many flocks, or his herd, to prepare for the wayfarer, verse 4, middle, who had come to him. Rather, he took the poor man's ewe lamb and prepared it, that means he killed it, for the man who had come to him, the traveler. All of a sudden, you know, these happy thoughts about this wonderful picture of this family and this cute little ewe lamb, and the rich man has so much, and he gets one guess, maybe it's somebody of importance, and instead of taking from his vast resources, he either, using his power and position and privilege, demanded of the poor man to give him the little lamb. You can imagine the family weeping and crying as he carried it off, almost like when the wicked witch takes Toto in The Wizard of Oz. You wicked old witch! Or Maybe he stealthily sent somebody over to steal the poor little ewe lamb. Either way, it's disgusting and terrible. Just when you're picturing this beautiful family at this table who's poor but seems to have a great life together, this dastardly rich man, the villain in the story, all for the sake of taking care of his guests. Why didn't he take from his own flock? He had vast resources. He steals the one little ewe lamb? This guy's got no soul, no conscience. You can feel the king kind of moving off the edge of his throne. What? I mean, he was used to hearing cases, but this is terrible. At least Robin Hood stole from the rich to feed the poor. But this man stole from the poor to feed the rich. This is abominable. This is terrible. It's disgusting. And David's anger burned against the man, the rich man in the story. And he said to Nathan the prophet, "As the Lord lives." Now, it would seem that David hasn't really even invoked the name of the Lord for a while. In fact, probably as much as a year has gone by where David has suppressed the truth, tried to bury his conscience, and probably not sought the Lord at all in the last year. How could he with the dastardly deeds that he had been doing? But now, upon hearing the story of this other man's sin, this rich man in the story, oh, David is angry. And he invokes the name of the Lord in oath-type language. By the way, Bathsheba's name means daughter of an oath. He says, "Surely the man who has done this deserves to die. That man should die." And remember, David's the king. He has life and death in the power of his tongue. His anger burned greatly. He was enraged. He was as mad as a mosquito in a mannequin factory. My mother-in-law gave that to me about a week ago. I just kept it in my pocket for the right time. And there it is. Who was he mad at? Who was he mad at? Oh, how horrible our sin looks when someone else is doing it. See, the mirror has been held up. And David's angry, and he should be. But what he doesn't realize at this very moment is that the rich man in the story is David. The poor man is Uriah. And Bathsheba is the little ewe lamb. And David is a thief and a murderer. He stole her when he had vast resources. He had access to the complete harem of King Saul. He had multiple wives. We know with Bathsheba, he has at least 8 wives at this point. So he had 7 before that. What in the world was he doing? He had everything at his fingertips. God was blessing him. And he went and stole a little ewe lamb. And David pronounces the death sentence on this man in the name of the Lord. As the Lord lives, look at the end of verse 5, this man deserves to die. David has just pronounced his own death sentence, and he doesn't even know it. You know, Jesus talked about judging in the book of Matthew, and it's a verse that a lot of people like to quote, but I'm not sure they completely understand what Jesus was saying. Here's what he said: "Do not judge lest you be judged," Matthew 7, verse 1. "For in the way you judge, you will be judged. And by your standard of measure, it will be measured to you. Why do you look at the speck in your brother's eye, but you don't notice the log that's in your own eye? How can you say to your brother, 'Let me take that speck out of your eye,' and behold, the log is in your own eye? You hypocrite, first take the log out of your own eye, then you will see clearly to take the speck out of your brother's eye." May I say to you, I don't know if Jesus was thinking of David at this point when he shared this, but David had a telephone pole in both his eyes. He was so blind that he could not see that he was the villain in the story. And you know, As we started this teaching in 2 Samuel 11 and moving into chapter 12, we said that 1 Corinthians 10, 6, and 11 warns us that we take heed when we read stories like this because we love to be bystanders. In fact, a famous American pastime is to play Monday morning quarterback, whether it's our football teams, and I noticed that we do have some jerseys in here this morning. Hopefully this won't cause a church split because the Steelers and the Packers are playing tonight, and I will still love you either way the game goes. But anyway, that's for another time. But David has passed judgment on himself. And he also says, verse 6, and he must make restitution for the lamb fourfold because he did this thing. And what? He had no compassion. The word compassion in Hebrew is kamal. It means he had no pity. He did not spare. He was not compassionate. Do you remember when Jesus went to the house of the wee little man named Zacchaeus? And Zacchaeus, you know, everybody was upset that Jesus went into the house of a sinner. And Zacchaeus said, I will pay back fourfold what I've taken. I will give half of my goods to the poor. And Jesus said, today, salvation has come to this house because he too is a child of Abraham. For the Son of Man came to seek and to save that which was what? Lost. Zacchaeus was a son of Abraham, but he was lost. We have a lot of lost people in our world. And as David was angry and he's talking of fourfold restitution and he's spoken a punishment that does not fit the crime. The law did not say if you took a domesticated animal, you should die. That was not the law of Moses. You did need to make restitution, but there was no death involved in a crime like this. What's David thinking? I don't want to psychoanalyze David, but can you think that maybe David is such a troubled man that he can't even make a sound judgment right now? You know, when we're caught up in sin and we've buried our sin, we don't make sound judgments. We don't know how to think about things because we're dealing with our own stuff. And Nathan said to David famously, you are the man. You're so angry. You were brought into this story. You don't like what you heard. Take a look at the mirror. Take a good look. Look a little longer, David. You are that man. You got to love Nathan the prophet because to be a prophet, in this kind of setting, the king could just say, kill him. I don't like what he's sharing with me right now. I don't like this bad news. Get rid of him and everything that belongs to him. Nathan took a risk. And he spoke to David very unvarnished, with great force and shattering words. You are that man. David had to be devastated. You ever been shattered by the word of God? You ever maybe gotten in your car or walked into church and thought, I'm cool with God. And then one of those sword swipes, because the word of God is the sword of the Spirit, hits you. And all of a sudden you got to take a look within. You got to look in that mirror that isn't your favorite mirror. And you go, ow. Ooh. I am that man.
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2: We could all fall in a microsecond. So even if we're following Matthew 18 and we have to go to someone and share the truth, we still have to share it with the honesty of knowing how we have feet of clay as well. And so Nathan has spoken those devastating words, "You are the man. Thus says the Lord God of Israel, it is I who anointed you king over Israel. It is I who delivered you from the hand of Saul." Maybe David had gotten a little too big for his bridges. You know what I'm saying? Sometimes we get in a spot, we think, you know what? I am pretty good. Look what I've done. This is what happened to King Nebuchadnezzar, for you VeggieTale fans. He's walking on his patio. "Look at this great Babylon that I have built. Man, I'm good, real good." And as the words were departing from his mouth, the God made his nails grow long. He's the first rock and roll star of all history. Long hair, just kidding. And he apparently ate grass for 7 years. Would it take 7 years of eating grass for you to figure it out? Apparently it did for Nebuchadnezzar. And then he made that great confession. "Oh, there's no one like the God of the Hebrews." Yeah, that's right. Your very life breath is in his hand. "I gave you your master's house and your master's wives into your care. I gave you the house of Israel," verse 8, "and Judah. And if that had been too little, I would have added to you many more things like these. I would have opened the floodgates of heaven to bless you. But what did you do? You stole the poor man's ewe lamb. Instead of being the shepherd of Israel, caring for the flock, you became the wolf. You did not represent me. You were supposed to be the man after God's own heart, but you failed. I gave you a nation that was divided, and that nation became united. I gave you the ark, the palace, the capital in Jerusalem, powerful and successful kingdom. You won battle after battle, yet you looked past all these blessings for 15 minutes of pleasure." How many people do you think in our world who have fallen and looked back on the steps, the anatomy of that fall, would say, "Oh my goodness, I had blinders on. I looked past everything that God had given me and focused on this one thing I didn't have, and it became my downfall." It's human nature. And so David has been confronted that he lacks compassion, which I have many verses I could share with you, but compassion is really love in action. Colossians 3:12 says we are to put on a heart of compassion. James 5:11 says the Lord is full of compassion and merciful. When you lose compassion, you've lost just about everything. Would you agree? Sometimes we look at our world and we say, "Where's the compassion?" And the one thing that David noted in the story is the rich man lacked compassion, and that's what David lacked. Had he thought it through, he never would have done this. It's my understanding of one of the graces the church has taught over the years is that whenever you're tempted to sin, you should look down the road and see where that sin's going to lead you before you take any steps down that road. It's a means of grace. In other words, for many of us, we've probably walked down the same road multiple times and hit our head.

0: red at the end of the road on the signpost. Do you need to walk down the same road again? Let's just try it one more time to see if anything's different. Okay, I'm convinced. And so you look down the road in the moment of temptation. This is hard to do. But in the moment of temptation, instead of looking past all your blessings, look at your blessings and look down the road and see, if I do this thing, where is it going to lead me? And I tell you what, if you think it through, you probably won't walk down that road. There's a story about a man. He's got a drinking problem and he goes and sees his counselor. And he says, yeah, I gave in 2 or 3 times this week. I keep falling, man, into drinking. So the counselor says, well, what do you do after you get off work? Well, I get off work and I walk home and I walk past this little bar, this little tavern, and the door's open and my friends are in there drinking and they're knocking back some beers, and I get a little tempted and I think to myself, you know what? I'll just have one. And I go in with my friends and I have 1, 2, 3, 4, 5, 6. I just can't help it. Let's get this straight, says the counselor. So you get off work and you walk down the street and you walk down this alley and you see the open door and you see your friends in there drinking and you're tempted and you drink too much. Right, right. Here's my counsel. I'm going to write it down on a prescription piece of paper for you. Walk down a different street. Wow. What a revelation. And God, and my intention was to get through this whole chapter, but it's just not going to happen. So, I know you guys are shocked, but look at verse 9. God says, why have you despised the word of the Lord? By doing evil in his sight. He's speaking through Nathan the prophet. You have struck down Uriah the Hittite with the sword. You've taken his wife to be your wife and have killed him with the sword of the sons of Ammon. David gets questioned by God, why? We are always wanting to ask God why. Do you know God asked why too? Why did you do that? Why did you despise, that's a strong word, the word of the Lord? When we don't do what God says, God's word is a reflection of him. All scripture is what? Inspired by God. It's breathed out by God and it's profitable. So when you don't obey God's word, guess what? People like to put it this way. Well, I just didn't do what the Bible says that time. Actually, what you didn't do was what God says. I hear stories all the time, and look, I'm saying this as a human and with understanding who I am. That I hear a lot of people talk about, well, you know what? I love the Lord and all, but I just don't think I'm going to do what he says in this area of my life. Really? So let's get this straight. You love the Lord, but you're not going to do what he says.
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2: 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And I think Psalm 139 is a great place to look. It comes to mind as I'm speaking, and it's there that David prays, you know, search me, O God, and know me. It's a powerful prayer. And let me read it just because I think it's something that we need to hear. Psalm 139, 23 and 24. Search me, O God, and know my heart. Try me and know my anxious thoughts. See if there be any hurtful way in me, and lead me in the everlasting way. Lord, search me, know me, test me, know my anxiety. And if there's any path I'm taking that would be hurtful anything that would lead me away from honoring you, lead me in your way, O Lord. See, part of the answer to this question is prayer. Prayer is inviting God to have his way and will in your life. Prayer is not just going down a laundry list of, I want, I need, I want. Certainly God, you know, wants to hear about our needs. But prayer, hear it again, is about inviting the will of God and the ways of God into your heart. And when you do that, well, it will be preventative because you're asking God to search you, show you anything that might be forming in there that could lead to a fall. You're being wise, preventative, you know, all those analogies that we can make about preventative medicine, about healthy eating, about lifestyle, about getting ahead of stuff so that you don't trigger yourself or get in trouble. They're all right there. And my prayer for you is that you'll apply those and you'll pray that prayer of Psalm 139, 23, and 24 this week. And I think that will be a great start. Remember, tell a friend about what you're hearing on Walk in Truth. Share the messages via the Walk in Truth app, and we'll see you here tomorrow.
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0: The ultimate judge forgives you, but he doesn't, in most cases that I know of, lift consequences. Amen? They follow. God can say to us, you're forgiven of that, but you're still going to deal with the fallout. And David said, I've sinned against the Lord. His sin was first and foremost vertical.
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0: 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We desire to see Christians grow in their knowledge of God through the study of His Word. So we are committed to teaching through the entire Bible verse by verse, proclaiming the whole counsel of God's Word. 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
1: Ephesians chapter 3, and we pick up in verse 9. But you know what? We're going to back up to verse 1 and just read through to give us context. Because Paul, he's writing this letter from prison in Rome, about 62 AD or so. He's writing back to the church in Ephesus. But he wants them to have a proper perspective. You remember in verse 1, he says, "For this cause I, Paul, the prisoner of," not Rome, what does he say? "A prisoner of Jesus Christ for you Gentiles. If you have heard of the dispensation of the grace of God, which is given to me toward you, how that by revelation he made known to me the mystery," right? This thing previously unknown that's now been revealed. "As I wrote before in a few words," which is Ephesians 1 through 3, up to this point, "whereby when you read it, you may understand my knowledge in the mystery of Christ, which in other ages was not made known to the sons of men, as it is now revealed unto his holy," these separate apostles and prophets, "by the Spirit, that the Gentiles should be fellow heirs and of the same body and partakers of his promise in Christ by the gospel, whereof I was made a minister according to the gift of the grace of God given unto me by the effectual working of his power, unto me who am less than the least of all saints." And I just love Paul's perspective there. "I'm the least, less than the least of all saints in this grace given that I should preach among the Gentiles the unsearchable riches of Christ." Verses 1 through 8, he's been talking about this mystery that was revealed also back in chapter 2, which is that not only Jews get to go to heaven if they believe in Jesus, but now Gentiles, those of us that aren't Jews, we were separated, right? We didn't have the covenants. We didn't have hope. We were without God, but the Jewish people had that. But yet now that middle wall of partition between us, which was really the law of Moses, has been broken down in Christ, so that now Jews and Gentiles can both come together in one new body called the church. So Paul was entrusted with this mystery, this thing that wasn't revealed in the Old Testament, but now has been revealed to him, that we are all part of this one body, this one new man, the same body, the church. And this mystery has been given to me, he said. And it's this reality, this teaching, is why he's in prison. He says, it's for you guys, and he's going to go on to say, it's really for you guys that I'm in prison, but man, don't worry about it. Like, this stuff's real. This stuff's true. That's why I'm in prison. I would do it all over again if I have to go to prison so that you guys could be saved and hear the gospel. So he picks up talking about the unsearchable riches of Christ. And then in verse 9, we continue on. We ran out of time last time. So we continue on verse 9. "And to make all men see what is the fellowship of the mystery," this oneness, this sharing together, this koinonia that we have in this mystery, "which from the beginning of the world had been hid in God," right? Back then, only God knew about this. But here's something to note. The church is not an accident. This is something that God had planned. He already knew years, you know, ages in advance. But now it's come to fruition during the time of Paul and the apostles. "But it was hid in God, who created all things by Jesus Christ." So those of you might want to note that who's the creator of this universe and this world? Jesus Christ. He's our creator. You know, he's not just a man. He's not just a prophet. He's the creator God. And we're going to talk a little bit more about the Trinity in a minute. Verse 10, he says, "To the intent that now unto the principalities and powers in heavenly places might be known by the church the manifold wisdom of God." Isn't that interesting that God revealed this now to Paul, who's now revealing it to believers, But what was the intent? That unto the principalities and powers in heavenly places, right? The angels. He's talking about the angels that are in heaven. Principalities and powers are different rankings of angels, just like we have in the military, or different regions and stuff. But that they might know by the church, what? The manifold wisdom of God. In other words, you look at the church, and the angels are looking at us as the church, and they're saying, man, God is so wise that he would do that. How is he going to bring Jews and Gentiles together? Oh, wow, look at his plan. And so angels are looking at us, and they're tripping out because of this mystery. So think about it. You know, the angels, they're looking at God's plan, and they're just blown away by the wisdom of God. They're worshiping God because of the church, because of what God has done in us. You know, 1 Peter chapter 1, verses 9 through 12, great cross-reference for this, where Peter wrote, receiving the end of your faith, even the salvation of your souls, of which salvation the prophets have inquired and searched diligently. Like all the Old Testament prophets, they were looking into this, who prophesied of the grace that should come to you, searching what or what manner of time the Spirit of Christ, which was in them, did signify, when it testified beforehand the sufferings of Christ. Like they were prophesying about Jesus dying, right, and his suffering, and the glory that should follow. Unto whom it was revealed that not unto themselves, not to those prophets of old, but unto us they did minister the things which are now reported to you by them, the apostles, that have preached the gospel to you with the Holy Spirit sent down from heaven, which things the angels desire to look into. Isn't that so wild? Now, there's a whole realm that we can't see. If we could tear back the curtain of this material world, we would see the spiritual world, and we see all these angels, these created beings that God made, but they're watching us, and they're tripping out. Man, God is so wise. Wow, God, how did he come up with this plan of salvation, you know? And I just think that's a blessing. Look at verse 11 now. According to the eternal purpose which he purposed in Christ Jesus our Lord. You might want to underline those two words, eternal purpose. God has an eternal plan. And that eternal plan is being worked out right now in real time. But it's not an accident. He planned this ages before the foundation of the world, really. And all this has been a part of his plan. And I rest in the fact that God has eternal purpose. He has an eternal purpose in mind for your life and for my life. You know, in Isaiah 46, verses 10 and 11, you know, one of the purposes of Bible prophecy and God predicting things before they happen, he says, declaring the end from the beginning and from the ancient times, the things that are not yet done, saying, my counsel shall stand and I will do all my pleasure. Calling a ravenous bird from the east, the man executes my counsel from a far country. Yea, I have spoken it. I will also bring it to pass. I have purposed it. I will do it. I love how the Lord is just straightforward. I'm going to do it. I promised it. And my purpose will happen. Oh, that's so comforting to me. Because sometimes we stress out, don't we? Oh, what's going to happen with my life? And I don't know if I'm going in the right direction and all these. God has an eternal purpose. It's like it says in Luke 22:22, this truly the Son of Man goes, Jesus said, as it was determined. But woe to that man by whom he's betrayed. And he was talking about Judas. Anyway, there's so many verses, and even in Ephesians, that talk about the eternal purposes of God. And I think that gives us such a perspective that, you know, usually we just kind of see what's right in front of us and we freak out, right? But yet, God has his eternal purpose that he's working out. And this whole thing about the church age, it wasn't something that caught God by surprise, that Israel would reject the Messiah. That was all part of his plan. Romans 9 through 11, you can go back and read about that. All part of God's plan and his sovereignty that Israel would reject their Messiah and God would set them aside for a time and then have this new thing called the church, Jews and Gentiles coming together. And the angels just trip out. But it was all part of his purpose. So now, verse 12, in whom, in Christ, I love this, we have boldness and access with confidence by the faith of Him. Before you come into a relationship with Christ, you can't really come to God. We have no right to come to God in and of ourselves because we're sinners. And actually, after the Exodus, all the way back in the book of Exodus, the children of Israel, when they came from Egypt, God wanted to dwell among His people, and so He gave them the plans for this tabernacle, this tent. He said, because I want to dwell among my people. But He's so holy, there had to be a veil so that nobody could go in directly into God's presence because they would die right away. Only the high priest once a year could go in, and only with blood of a sacrifice. So all the way from the beginning, because of sin, there's always been that veil. We can't have access to God. It was always a reminder to the people, you can't come to God in and of yourself. There had to be a sacrifice. And of course, when Jesus died on the cross, what happened? In the temple, that veil ripped from the top to the bottom. Can you imagine being a priest working that day? You walk in and the thing's open. I'm going to die. Wait, I didn't die. What happened here? Because now we have access. And He says here, in whom we have boldness and access with confidence by the faith of Him. You might want to underline those two words, in whom. How is it that you have access and boldness to come in there? By Him, through Jesus Christ. You know, John 14:6, Jesus said, and this is a radical claim, He said, I am the way, the truth, and the life. No man comes to the Father but by me. Romans 5:2, by whom also we have access by faith into this grace in which we stand. You know, many, many years ago, when I was at Bible college, they brought a model tabernacle. I don't know if you guys have been able to visit one of those before, but it's really fascinating. They set up a tabernacle to the same dimensions as the one in the Old Testament. And I remember going in and I thought, is it okay to come in here, you know? You go behind that second veil into the Holy of Holies, like, is this okay? But these are the scriptures that encourage me. Enter with boldness, you know? You have access now because of Christ. Like, oh man. But that we would never forget that privilege that we have. That Jesus made a way that we can now approach God. Even though we're sinners. Because we've been made righteous in the blood of Christ. We've been forgiven. That's why Hebrews 4:16 says, let us therefore come boldly unto the throne of grace, that we may obtain mercy and find grace to help in time of need. I have a quote by Martin Lloyd-Jones. He's one of my favorite pastors back from the mid-1900s. He wrote in his commentary on Ephesians, it was from one of his sermons, but he said this, without Christ, we cannot truly pray. He said, people imagine that just as they are, without any meditation or mediation, they can go into the presence of God. There's only one who can introduce you. There's only one who can countersign your visiting card. It is the Son of God. And He has written His name with His own blood. Thank God, it matters not who you are or what you are, nor the depths of sin in which you may have sunk, nor in what gutters you may have spent your life walking and groveling in sin. If you have that card with the blood-written signature upon it, that gates of heaven are open to you, and you can enter with boldness. You have access with confidence by the faith of Him. Oh, so true. We have access because of the blood of Jesus now. So Paul goes on in verse 13. He goes, Therefore, I desire that you, he's talking to these Ephesian Christians right there in the church of Ephesus, I desire that you faint not at my tribulations for you, which is your glory. Guys, don't lose heart because of my tribulations. I'm doing it for you. The thing I love about Paul is he is such a great example as a Christian, isn't he? And yet he's a man just like us. He's just a human being. You know, sometimes we put the apostles on these pedestals like they were super saints or superhuman or something. They were just men. But the love that he had, that he was willing to go through all these things so that these people in Ephesus and beyond could hear the gospel and be saved. That is just so radical to me. And Paul endured a lot of tribulations. Actually, hold your finger here and go over to 2 Corinthians. Go left a couple of books. 2 Corinthians 11:24. And look at some of the things that he endured. 2 Corinthians 11:24 to 31. Look at what he said. Of the Jews, five times I received 40 stripes minus one. Right? He got flogged, you know, three times or five times, but they were 39 lashes each time. Three times was I beaten with rods. Once was I stoned. Three times I suffered shipwreck, which you probably don't want to go on a boat with Paul, but a night and a day I've been in the deep, in journeyings often, in perils of waters, in perils of robbers. You know, he got mugged, in perils by my own countrymen, in perils by the heathen, in perils in the city, perils of the wilderness, perils in the sea, perils of among false brethren. And he just really went through it. In weariness and painfulness, in watchings often, in hunger and thirst, and fastings often, in cold and nakedness. Beside those things which are on the outside, you know, that which comes upon me daily, the care of the churches. Who is weak? And I'm not weak. I love it that he said that because I can relate with him. Who is offended and I burn not? If I must needs glory, I will glory of the things which concern my infirmities. The God and Father of our Lord Jesus Christ, which is blessed forevermore, knows that I'm not lying. I mean, he went through it. But he's telling the church in Ephesus, but don't worry about it. It's really for your glory. It's for your benefit. It's for your honor so that you guys could be lifted up. And I'll tell you, that's Christianity. Christianity is not a self-serving religion. Christianity is a relationship with Jesus that causes you to lay your life down for other people. But to him, it was a joy to do it because he knew that these people who were lost would actually enter into eternal life. Sometimes I wonder about the American church. Do we really have a burden for the lost? Sometimes we're so self-consumed with our own problems or our own thing or, you know, what's God teaching me? Oh, and that's good. He is teaching you and he does want to reach you and loves you. But it's also the reason you're here still and he didn't just take you to heaven is because he wants you to reach somebody else. So you can have a great job and go to work, but you know, if you never talk about your relationship with Jesus or they don't know that you're a Christian or you never get an opportunity to share on your break or whatever, then do you really have a heart for them? Do you really believe that there is an eternal damnation for those who are lost? Do you think heaven is a real place or hell is a real place or don't you? You know? And these are some things that, you know, Paul, he lived it. He says, this is for your glory. So back to Ephesians, he says, which is your glory? There in verse 13. See, we don't often look at trials that way, do we? So often we're so self-centered that we think our trials are all about us when they might actually be for others. Why is Paul in prison? Well, I love in verse 1, he says in chapter 3, I'm a prisoner of Jesus Christ. I'm not a prisoner of Rome. It's because Jesus has my life in his hands. I'm his servant. And I think it's because he was so certain of this message, he was willing to suffer for it. Because it's real. It's true. If it wasn't true, why would I go through all this? But you know what? Oh, man, this is real. Eternal life, heaven. I can't wait to be there. For me to live as Christ, to die as gain. I can't wait. So all these trials, who cares? This is for you guys. And we don't often look at trials like that. I think I'm too wimpy sometimes. And like, Lord, help us, you know? But he was so certain that these things were true that he was willing to suffer. And he's like, so don't worry about it. You know, I look back, and I don't know if you've ever read, and I encourage you to read if you've never read it, Fox's Book of Martyrs. It talks a lot about the persecution of the early church and a lot of the early Christians and the things they endured. And sometimes we read it and you go, wow, that's amazing that somebody like them could do that. But those were people just like me and you. And we're fortunate. We live in a country where we haven't had persecution, really. You know, they actually had real persecution. But it could come here. In other parts of the world, we have brothers and sisters that are suffering. They are being persecuted. But why do they do it? Because this stuff's real. I think too many Christians are just so comfortable because, you know, Jesus gives me a better life, you know. Well, not always. Don't be deceived. Like, when you come to Christ, not only does it not necessarily get easier, it actually gets harder a lot. But it's so joy-filled. Amen. you have peace. You can actually go to prison like Paul and say, you know what, I'm a prisoner of Jesus. And him and Silas, remember when they're in Philippi in prison? What were they doing at midnight? Singing praises, you know? They're singing worship songs in chains. But it's because they had that perspective. This stuff is real. And I know God has a plan for me and my life and for these people that I'm ministering to. So my question for us is, are we willing to get out of our comfort zone in order that others might hear this message? Because Paul was. Jesus said, whosoever shall be ashamed of me and of my words, of him shall the Son of Man be ashamed when he shall come in his glory and in his Father's and of the holy angels. But he also said, who's not ashamed of me, I won't be ashamed of them. Paul said in writing to the Romans, I am not ashamed of the gospel of Christ, for it is the power of God to salvation to everyone that believes, to the Jew first and also to the Greek. But what I see here in verse 13, Paul did not want the Christians in Ephesus to be discouraged because he was in prison. I mean, you think how hard that would be. Here's their fearless leader, the guy who planted this church and all these ministries came. All these other cities got, you know, church plants out of them, Colossae and Philippi and all these places. Paul, our leader, he's locked up? Nah, what's going on? And that would be discouraging them. But even though they may have thought it was a tragedy, he's encouraging them in this letter from prison because he wanted them to see that, hey, this is just part of my ministry. I'm a steward of what God has given me. Prison time's part of it. That's okay, but it's for you guys. This is God's ministry he's given to me, and it's for your glory. And so now, as you get into verse 14, he says, for this cause, because of all this, I bow my knees to the Father of our Lord Jesus Christ, of whom the whole family in heaven and earth is named. And then we're going to look at his prayer in a moment. But he's like, you know what all this does, you guys? It just causes me to get on my knees. I pray for you. Can you imagine being on Paul's prayer list? Oh, what a joy for these people. And you get insight into the prayer life of Paul here. But you notice he says, for this cause I bow my knees. He would bow his knees. He would get on his knees before God. And I think kneeling, it's a sign of humility. It's a sign of submission to the Lord. You know, there are a lot of scriptures that talk about kneeling before the Lord. 1 Kings 8:54, it was so that when Solomon had made an end of praying all this prayer after dedicating the temple unto the Lord, he arose before the altar of the Lord from kneeling on his knees with his hands spread up to heaven. You know, he was just submitting to the Lord. So many scriptures. Psalm 96 or 95:6. Oh, come, let us worship and bow down. Let us kneel before the Lord, our Maker. Daniel was known to kneel on his knees three times a day in prayer in Daniel 6:10. Anyway, there's many other scriptures that talk about that. It's not so much the posture of the body that's important, though. It's the posture of the heart. I think it's good if you want, if you need to get on your knees to focus and submit to the Lord and just, you know, really that's what it is a lot of times. Even in worship, you know, we worship the Lord through song. And some of us raise our hands to the Lord. It's not that like we're just like raising our hands, you know, being weird. It's a sign of submission. It's a sign of adoration. Lord, I give you worship. I give you praise. And it's not the physical really that matters. It's the heart. You know, there's a verse in Lamentations that says, let us lift up our hearts with our hands unto God in the heavens. I love that. It's an expression of the heart. Oftentimes, the posture of our heart is to bow down before the Lord. And so sometimes you might want to get on your knees before the Lord in awe and humility, you know, raising your hands in worship or bowing your head. You're showing the Lord, look, I'm submitting to you.
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20: Given the fact that his name was Judas, his mom and dad gave him the name Judah, praise, and given the Jewish culture, that was a bit of a prophecy and a bit of a prayer. You have in that name their aspirations, their dreams. But he cursed the day he was born by the way he lived. He made it a regret to those that knew him. Isn't that a sad commentary?

0: It is difficult to hear the name Judas without feeling some intense emotions. Judas walked and talked with Jesus, yet this trusted disciple sold Jesus out for 30 pieces of silver and sealed the deal with a kiss. Today on Know the Truth, Philip DeCourcy opens to the Gospel of Luke to examine the path that led Judas to betray the Savior. There's much to learn in today's message called The Kiss of Death, and to connect with us via text, type the word connect to 89321. Let's begin. Here's Pastor Philip.
1: I do like the story of the children of a prominent family who thought that they would bless their father on his birthday with a history of the family. They wanted to put together a wonderful book that would outline the lineage of this prominent family. And so they commissioned a very professional biographer to do the work. But they made clear right from the beginning that there was a wrinkle in the story. There was Uncle George. And they wanted to tell this biographer that, you know, Uncle George wasn't a great guy. He, in fact, was executed on an electric chair for murder. And so the biographer replied, you know what? Don't worry about that. I can handle that situation. I can remove the embarrassment. Here's what we'll do. When I'm writing the story, I'll say that Uncle George occupied a chair of applied electronics at an important government institution. He was attached to his position by the strongest of ties, and his death came as a real shock. That's funny. That's quite good, isn't it? But in contrast, as I thought about it this week and thought about the message we're about to embark on here on Judas Iscariot, one of the striking things about the gospel record is there is no attempt made to whitewash this black sheep. In fact, every one of the disciples were aware of the fact that he betrayed the Lord Jesus, and therefore when they wrote their Gospels, especially Matthew and Luke and John, they were very quick to point out when mentioning Judas that he was the one that betrayed the Lord Jesus. When his name is mentioned, that little footnote is always put there. There's no attempt to hide the fact. There's no attempt made to whitewash this black sheep. He was the one who betrayed the Son of God. He gave him up with a kiss. How despicable, how deplorable. In fact, when he's listed by Matthew and Luke and John and Mark, you'll find that he is always at the bottom of the list. In fact, John especially is quite hard on him. When you read his gospel, you'll find that he calls him the thief, the betrayer, the one possessed by the devil and the son of perdition. He's not in any way whitewashed, made to look better than he was. No, he's the one that kissed the face of God and went to hell. In fact, he has spawned a whole new vocabulary, hasn't he? There's the Judas goat that leads all the other goats to slaughter. If someone betrays you or stabs you in the back, they do it with the Judas kiss. There's the Judas hole that's the peephole in a prison door that allows the guard to look in, but not the prisoner to look out. So let's begin to look at him, and let's be challenged by the sad fact that the night Judas betrayed Christ, he also betrayed himself. He bartered away his soul for 30 pieces of silver. When he planted that kiss on the cheeks of Christ, it was a kiss of death for him as much as for Christ. In a very real sense, he kissed the door of heaven and went to hell because Jesus had said, I am the door. If any man comes in and goes out through me, he will be saved. He squandered so much for so little. He played marbles with diamonds when it came to the gospel. And while the other disciples are an encouragement, I don't know about you, but I've enjoyed looking at them. And when you see them, you go, hey, these guys are common. They're broken. And yet they're usable. And God used them in uncommon ways. And that's an encouragement. Maybe God can do that in your life or my life. So while the other disciples are an encouragement, Judas is a warning. He stands as a warning to those who will play with the gospel, who will tinker with eternal things. He's a red flag regarding spiritual carelessness and hypocrisy. So we're going to look at his pedigree and we're going to look at his privileges. And I think there's several things to learn. Let's look at his pedigree, his background, his upbringing. Maybe we can learn something. Maybe there's a clue there as to how he's going to turn out, you know? Because his act was deplorable, despicable. His name has become infamous. Let's look at his name. Judas comes from the Hebrew word Judah, the tribe of Judah. Judah means praise. Now, if you know anything about the biblical culture, when a name was chosen, it was chosen almost like a prophecy or a prayer. This is what the parent would want. This is what the parent hoped for in the life of that child. And it would seem to me the inference of the name Judas or Judah would infer that his mom and dad wished him to grow up and live a life for God's glory. They wanted his life to rebound to God's praise. And so one would infer that he grew up in a pious and religious Jewish home. Many commentators have said maybe he was called Judas out of a sense of patriotism and pride because one of the great heroes of Israel was Judas Maccabeus, the George Washington of Israel. And he had led the people of God against the Assyrians and had helped protect them and deliver them. Bottom line, you and I would infer from his name that he probably grew up in a godly, religious home that was patriotic and Jewish to the core. He was born with privileges. He was set up for success, both physically and spiritually. We do know his father's name. That's the only thing we really know about his family. John 6:71 tells us this. He spoke of Judas Iscariot, the son of Simon, for it was he who would betray him, being one of the 12. So we don't know anything about his family other than the fact that it would be inferred from his name that they were a good and godly home and his father was called Simon. Let's look at his town. Do we know where he came from? I think we do. And that's the meaning that comes out of his second name, Judas Iscariot. The word Iscariot can be broken down and it means man of Kerioth. Now, what's interesting about that is almost all the disciples, if not all the disciples, came from Galilee except for Judas. He was a Judean. He was from the south part of the country, just south of Jerusalem. He wouldn't have been as well known to the other disciples. Maybe that allowed for this kind of cloak that he will use to kind of cover his bad motives and his poor actions. Okay, do we know what he did? No, we don't. Nowhere does it state his profession or his career or his occupation. Now, I would suggest possibly he's tied to the financial world. Why would I say that? Because according to John 13:29, he held the bag. He held the purse for the disciples. He was the treasurer. Now, I find that interesting because who was good with money? Matthew. He was a tax collector. But Judas is made treasurer over Matthew. Maybe inferring he too came from the world of commerce and finance. And also in Luke 22, 4-6, we learn that he negotiated with the chief priests a price for betraying the Lord Jesus. And they dickered over money, according to Luke. So given the fact he was a treasurer holding the bag, given the fact he was greedy and avarice in his heart, one might conclude that indeed he was someone from the world of commerce. This is his profile, or what we're calling his pedigree, his name, his town, his occupation. Finally, let's look at his calling. Over in Acts chapter 1 and verse 12, the Bible makes clear that he was definitely part of the apostolic band. He was part of those disciples. In verse 17, we read, "For he," that is Judas, "was numbered with us." We read in John 6:71, he was one of the 12. Look, it's important for you and I to realize Judas was chosen as an apostle. He wasn't chosen because he was going to betray Christ. That was his own choice. Christ had spent the night in prayer, according to Luke chapter 6, 12 to 16, asking for wisdom so that he might choose out from among the group of 70 disciples a handpicked band of men that would be indeed his kind of vanguard and his spearhead battalion, so to speak. And he showed all the signs of being faithful and fruitful. By all appearances, he was an appealing candidate. So, point being, when we think about what he became, You can't understand that, and you can't predict that by what he was and how he began. So that's his pedigree. Now, we could leave it there, but I find myself running that through my mind a few times this past few days, and I come up with a couple of thoughts I think's worth just spending a little bit of time on and applying God's word, thinking out the implications of his pedigree. And here's one of the implications. Wouldn't you agree with me, given the fact that his name was Judas, his mum and dad gave him the name Judah, praise, and given the Jewish culture, that was a bit of a prophecy and a bit of a prayer. And so with the choosing of that name, you have in that name their aspirations, their dreams. But their son would grow up to betray the one who was the lion of the tribe of Judah. Here's the first thought that grabbed me. Wasn't Judas a grave disappointment to his parents? The night he betrayed the Lord Jesus with a kiss, he betrayed his home. He betrayed his mom and dad. And we need to be challenged by that. The Bible encourages us to live in a way that is honorable and one that honors our mother and father, that brings joy to their hearts and gladness to their lives. There's a series of verses back in Proverbs chapter 10 and verse 1 would get us started. Listen to these wise words. A wise son makes glad a father, but a foolish son is a grief to his mother. The word of God is warning us, don't make your mom and dad sad. Make them glad. Make them rejoice concerning the day you were born. Grow up to honor them. Grow up to do things that please them and bring glory to the God that they committed you to when you were born. Give you another verse, Proverbs 15, verse 20, underscores the same thing. A wise son makes a father glad, but a foolish man despises his mother. Proverbs 17, 21, he who begets a scoffer does so to his sorrow, and the father of a fool has no joy. Oh, the heartache of a prodigal son. Oh, the heartache of a disobedient daughter. Tears the heart out of a parent and stomps on it. And Judas is a warning. Judas is a warning to us not to be like that, not to do that. In fact, Mark 14, 21 says that it would have been better for him not to have been born. Isn't that a sad commentary? He cursed the day he was born by the way he lived. He made it a regret and a remorse to those that knew him.

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2: In fact, when Paul talks about the last generation, when he thinks about what it's going to look like just before Jesus comes, here's what he says in 2 Timothy 3, verse 1. Know this, in the last days, perilous times will come. That is, difficult times will come. For men will be lovers of themselves, lovers of money, boasters, proud, blasphemers, hold on, disobedient to parents, unthankful, unholy. I just want to remind you and I, because we're all someone's son, all someone's daughter. While we're in the home, we obey. When we're outside the home, we honor. We don't have to obey our parents for a certain period, but we got to honor them for the whole expanse of life. Do you? By the way you speak, conduct yourself, the way you treat them. In fact, I thought about this week. A couple of years ago, I preached a message, How to Make Your Father's Day. But in it, I kind of give several things that allow us to give expression to the way we want to honor a mom and dad. Let me run down this list quickly. We don't have time to turn. I'll give you the kind of thought and the verse. Number one, recognize their authority. Ephesians 6, verse 1. Children, obey your parents in the Lord. See, standing behind their authority is God's authority. And so respecting your parents, obeying them, recognizing their authority is a way in which you worship God, is a way in which you recognize His authority over your life, because God puts certain authorities over your life. Parents in the home, elders in the church, and government in society. And the home is so important, because if children don't obey parents, they won't obey elders, and they won't listen to policemen, and they're going to get into trouble. So authority is taught in the home. And that's why it's so important. Number two, obey. Proverbs 1:8-9 talks about obeying the instruction of our father and listening to his wise words. We can do it by seeking their counsel. Proverbs 4:1-4, we have these interesting and beautiful words. Hear, my children, the instruction of a father. Give attention to no understanding, for I give you good doctrine. Do not forsake my law. When I was my father's son, tender, and the only one in the sight of my mother, he taught me and said to me, let your heart retain my words. My father taught me, is what the wise writer is saying. And I listened to his words. They were wise, you know. You know the old kind of adage that goes, when I was 5 or 6, I thought my parents knew nothing. When I became 20, I was amazed how much they'd learned. Our parents are wise. Life has taught them wisdom in the best of circumstances. So recognize their authority, obey them, seek their counsel, show respect. Show respect. Leviticus 19:32 talks about standing up in the presence of elders. I remember the day when someone would come to our home, and my mom and dad would call us down into the living room if we weren't downstairs already. And they would have us stand and welcome the guests. And we'd greet our guests, Mr. Smith or Mrs. Jones. We'd give them that full respect. We seem to have lost that. And I'm not sure that's a good thing. There's a familiarity with elders and with seniors in our society that I don't think is very good. Listen to what the Bible says, Proverbs 20:20. Whoever curses his father or his mother, his lamp will be put out in the deep darkness. We respect them by our manners, our courtesy, our words. In fact, the Bible even condemns rolling your eyes at your parents. You ever done that? I did. Shouldn't have. Because you know what the Bible says, Proverbs 30, verse 17? You didn't know this verse was in the Bible, but here you are. The eye that mocks his father and scorns obedience to his mother, the ravens of the valley will pick it out. The eye that mocks its father. We need to respect our parents. We need to seek their counsel. We need to obey. We need to recognize their authority. We need to accept their correction. Proverbs 15, verse 5 tells us that a wise son heeds the correction of his parents. A fool despises his father's instruction, but he who receives correction

0: is prudent. That correction can be the rod. That correction can be verbal. That correction can be the removal of privileges. There are all kinds of ways our mums and dads correct us, and we should heed that correction. The Bible says in Hebrews 12, verse 9, that our fathers took no pleasure when they disciplined us, but they knew it was for our good because they loved us. And then the writer says, and so God loves his children and corrects them. Here's another thing you can do, excel in life. Proverbs 10, verse 5 tells us that indeed, he who gathers in summer is a wise son. He who sleeps in harvest is a son who causes shame. Over in Proverbs 27, we have an interesting verse in verse 11. My son, be wise and make my heart glad that I may answer him who reproaches me. When a man's character is challenged, when a man's home is attacked, the Bible says one of the ways he can define and defend his character is he can point to his son and he can point to his daughter. Because they have lived a life of excellence. And so you and I need to excel in life. We need to get up and get a job, take responsibility for our lives, excel in life. I think one of the greatest joys of my life was when my mom told me that my dad was so proud of me. Because when I left school at the age of 16, I went into a four-year apprenticeship at an aerospace company in Belfast. Went into mechanical and electrical engineering for a while. And in one of those years, I became an apprentice of the year. And so after 4 years, I graduated, became a journeyman, and worked on the aircraft assembly line after that. My father was a non-skilled blue-collar worker his whole life. I don't say that to put him down in any manner. But that's where he was, and he knew it. And he wasn't one for, you know, sharing his emotions. So he always kind of went through the intermediary, which was my mother, and told her what I needed to hear. And mom said, you know, dad's so proud of you because you've become something more than he ever was. And that said something about my father, his humility. But I was glad as a son to bring that kind of joy to him because I had excelled. That didn't make him feel small. That made him feel big. That's what sons and daughters ought to do. Now, I can tell you, I disappointed him many times, just in case I thought I told you that to think I'm a good guy. It's just an insight. So you've got this, you know, respect them, submit to their authority, accept their correction, seek their counsel, make them proud through the way you live. One last thought would be communicate gratitude. Proverbs 31:28. Concerning the virtuous woman, her children will rise up and call her blessed, and her husband will praise her. That's another way we can honor our parents, by appreciating them, thanking them for all their kindness, all their faithfulness, all their sacrifice. Some of them started out with so little. We've got so much because we're all on the back of their sacrifice, all on the back of their investment, their prayers, their kindness. What a blessing they are to know the security of a home, food on the table, clean sheets to sleep in, roof over your head, laughter around the table, the Word of God open, prayers heard, churches visited, worship given, because that's what it's all about.
1: 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Michael's been pastoring Grace Church in Orange County since 2006, which means he hasn't written this book from a distance. 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And his book, If You Will Diligently Listen, reflects decades of careful biblical scholarship and pastoral ministry. 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Again, that's CONNECT to 89321. I'm Wayne Shepherd, inviting you to come back next week for more insights about Judas Iscariot and the path that led him to permanent separation from God. That's Monday on Know the Truth. Today's program was produced and sponsored by Know the Truth Incorporated. Jesus said, "You shall know the truth, and the truth shall make you free."

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9: I have run into so few Christians that actually pray for the Father to discipline them. The Bible tells us that when we're disciplined by the Father, we'll enjoy what the Bible calls the peaceful fruit of righteousness.
10: Hello and welcome to Discovering the Jewish Jesus. I'm your host, Dustin Roberts, and what Rabbi said is so true. I mean, how often have you personally prayed for discipline from God? Most of us are more likely to avoid it. So on today's episode, Rabbi's going to reveal the security that comes from having a father who sets boundaries and why having the father's discipline is actually a gift that we should desire. I believe this message is going to change how you see our Heavenly Father. Let's get started. Here's Rabbi Schneider.
9: We are in a special and remarkable series right now called Who is the Father? And my aim on this series is to transmit to you through the Holy Spirit and the Word of God how much Father loves you, that Daddy loves you, and He wants you and I to see ourselves as His son or His daughter. He wants us to see Him, beloved one, in His glory, and He wants you and I to see ourselves as the son and daughter of His own loins. You know, deep down inside, our greatest need is to know God as our daddy and as our father, because we get our identity from our fathers. That's why when we look at the genealogies in the Bible, we always see a person traced back to their father. For example, let's go to the book of Luke today, chapter 3, verse number 38. The son of Enosh, the son of Seth, the son of Adam, the son of God. But the point is that whenever we see somebody in the Bible, we always see them, listen to this, beloved one, we always see that one connected to his father, because it's through our father that we gain a sense of who we are. It's through our father that we gain a sense of destiny. I remember as a young person growing up, even though I had a father that was present in my home physically, and my father was a good father in many ways, and I've received so much from my father, I wouldn't be where I am today without the things that the Lord deposited into my life through my earthly father. And yet deep down inside, I needed more. I needed more from my father. And you know what? That's true of every single one of us. Whether you grew up with a good father, you still need more from a father. This is why Jesus said, call no one father. It doesn't mean that we don't honor our father and mother. We still call our earthly father, father. But Jesus wants us to understand that we need to identify with our heavenly father, because only through that identification will we receive into us the fullness of what we need to find that can only be received through a relationship with the Father. This is why Jesus said, when you pray, pray this way, our Father who art in heaven. And when we look at Jesus' life, especially as we trace the dialogue that Jesus had with the Father in the Gospel of John, we see that at the center of Yeshua's being, we see that Jesus' primary focus was to be in relationship and to please His Heavenly Father. Having a relationship with the Father means everything. And so what we're looking at today, we're picking up where we left off. We're trying to get a better handle of what does a father do? You know, many of you today were raised in homes you had not even a physical father present. I want you to know that Father God wants you to know Him as Father, and He can give you what you never were able to receive from an earthly father. So even if you grew up fatherless in every sense of the word, I want you to know you're not without hope. that Father God wants to come into your life and fill you with his sense of fatherhood and love for you in Jesus' name. Do you know, without a father, listen, beloved one, we're isolated. Without being in relationship with a father, we're alone in life. In the ancient biblical world, if a child was in a home, the mother was there, but the father was not, the child was considered an orphan. Because it's only through a relationship with Father, beloved, that we come into the full type of relationship that's necessary so that we don't feel alone. This is why Jesus said before he ascended to heaven, I will not leave you alone. He was going to bring to us the revelation of the Father through the Holy Spirit. So I just want to continue on to help us understand more what it is that we need from a father. What does a father provide that nobody else can provide? We talked last time about the fact that the Father is the origin of life. Even as the Father spoke the heavens and the earth into existence and did it through his Son, Jesus, so too, beloved, we receive life through the Father. We see this principle displayed in the fact that when we look at the genealogies in the Bible, it's always through the seed of the husband, the father, that the identity of the child is revealed and given. The mama does so much. She carries the child. She nurtures the child. You see, when a child needs to be nurtured, they'll run to their mommy. But when a child needs to be protected, they'll run to their daddy in a healthy home. Fathers protect. And on last broadcast, I talked much about that. Again, I encourage you to get this entire teaching. I want to continue on today as we continue to try to explore what it is that we receive from a father. More importantly, what it is that our Father God wants to provide for us. I want you to hear this, beloved one. Fathers discipline. Do you know, I have run into so few Christians that actually pray for the Father to discipline them. I've always prayed for Father God to discipline me because the Bible tells us that when we're disciplined by the Father, the end result of that discipline is that we'll enjoy what the Bible calls the peaceful fruit of righteousness. This is so critical. We need the Father's discipline in our life. Fathers are typically the disciplinarians in the home. Now, I realize that this may not be true 100% of the time, but generally speaking, when things are wired according to the traditional biblical model, fathers are the disciplinarians. Let's see this principle illustrated now. As we go to the book of Hebrews, I want to read for you from the book of Hebrews, chapter number 12, beginning in verse number 5. My son, the author says, do not regard lightly the discipline of the Lord, nor faint when you're reproved by him. So once again, what does the author of Hebrews begin saying? My son. And when I speak of sons, beloved, I'm not speaking of only men. I'm speaking of daughters. We read in 2 Corinthians chapter 6, verse 18, these words. The Lord says here, I will be a father to you, and you shall be sons and daughters to me, says the Lord God Almighty. And so when I'm using the word son, I want you daughters of the Lord today to understand this is talking about you. For simplicity purposes, the Bible is just written in the male gender. So this is the sons and the daughters of God. So once again, back to the book of Hebrews, chapter number 12, verse 5. My son and my daughter, do not regard lightly the discipline of the Lord, nor faint when you're reproved by him. Again, this is a gift to be disciplined of the Father. Notice here that the Lord is saying here, my son. He's talking to his children. And he's saying, don't take this light. Let's continue on with what he says. Verse 6. For those whom the Lord loves, he disciplines. And he scourges every son, and listen again, daughter, whom he receives. It is for discipline that you endure. God deals with you as sons. For what son is there whom his father does not discipline? But if you're without discipline, of which all have become partakers, then you are illegitimate children and not sons. So we see here that one of the primary functions of our father, get it now, is that he disciplines us. I'm going to continue talking about this when I'm finished with the scripture, but this is so critical. It's something to be craved. In other words, we crave for the father's discipline. It's something a father does. Let's continue on. Furthermore, we had earthly fathers in verse number 9 disciplining us, and we respected them. Should we not much rather be subject to the Father of spirits and live? For they, speaking of our earthly fathers, disciplined us for a short time as seemed best to them. But he disciplines us for our good, so that we might share in his holiness. All discipline for the moment seems not to be joyful, but sorrowful. But to those who have been trained by it, it afterwards yields the peaceful fruit of righteousness. And so I'm so thankful that I have a daddy that will discipline me. Let me tell you why this is so important. Here's the option. You go without discipline, and that means when you begin to stray, no one disciplines you, and as a result of that, you'll keep straying farther away, and the end result is you'll miss being blessed. Because God's not going to bless us when we're off the path. Father's going to bless us when we're walking on the path. And because Daddy loves you so much, if you begin to stray off the path, Daddy's going to discipline you to get you back on the path so that he can bless you. Listen what it says once again. All discipline for the moment seems not to be joyful, but sorrowful. Yet to those who have been trained by it, afterwards it yields the peaceful fruit of righteousness. So Father's discipline. And you know what discipline does? It creates security in us. Because when we know we have a Father that will discipline us, that we have a Father that will correct us if we get out of bounds, it creates security in the soul. Even with children, as it relates to their relationship with their earthly parents. Children that are not disciplined by their earthly parents end up with insecurity because there's no boundaries. But children that are raised in homes where they know their mom and dad, where their father has set up boundaries and will enforce those boundaries, those children, beloved ones, feel secure. And I want to encourage you to do as I do. Ask Father to discipline you, because when you're disciplined by him, that's going to keep you moving forward in him, propelling you deeper into his love, where you're going to experience more of his fullness and more of his blessing. So Father's discipline, and your Father loves you so much, he's going to discipline you. And this should give you security and a sense of confidence.
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9: What else do fathers do? Fathers also, beloved, when they're assuming their role, are the primary teachers in the home. Now, don't misunderstand here, because I am in no way diminishing the role of our mothers and of the feminine, because God is male and female, and I have so much respect for the feminine. Within God is both masculine and feminine, and even within the Father, because the scriptures only refer to God in the masculine, within the Father is also the feminine. In other words, I shared on last broadcast that when the Lord revealed himself to Moses, when Moses was in the cleft of the rock, the Lord said, I am Yahweh God. And then the Lord said, compassionate and gracious. And that word compassionate in the Hebrew is from the Hebrew word rachum, which is a feminine word. So I want you to know I'm using masculine language here, but within the masculine language is the feminine as well. But we typically speak of fathers as having certain attributes, and I'm simply highlighting those. So I just want to say to our women right now, I bow down to you in honor. I love you. I don't know what I would do without my wife. That is, there's no way I'd be where I am today as a person or in ministry. So I just want our ladies to know today, although I'm concentrating on the Father, I have the utmost respect for the feminine nature of God. He created us in his own image, male and female. He created them. And if it's any consolation to my beautiful daughters of God today, let me say this to you. We see in the order of creation that every day of creation, as we study Genesis 1 and 2, every day in creation where God began with the plants and he moved then to the animals, and every single day, the order of creation, in other words, the sophistication of what he created intensified. So we have the plants and then the fish and then the animals. And every day that went by in creation, the sophistication of God's creation increased. And you know what the last act of God's creativity was? It was the woman, when he took from Adam's rib and created the woman. And so I want to say to our women today, you are the last of God's creation. And perhaps that speaks to the fact that you are the most sophisticated of his creation on earth. And I'm especially thinking of the sensitivity to the Lord and to the Holy Spirit that so many women have. So I just wanted you to understand my heart today. I love you. And in Yeshua, there is no male or female in terms of discrimination. We are equally honored and equally part of God's unfolding glory. So with that said, I want to talk about the fact that if you think about in a home, speaking about fathers teach, when you have a strong father in a home, he'll assume that role of priesthood in the home to become the covering for the home and to take it upon himself to be the primary teacher of certain aspects that will help their children be prepared to go into the world. In other words, when you have a home where there's a strong relationship between a wife and her husband, a husband and his wife, there are certain things that the wife provides, and predominantly women are nurturers, and the husbands are disciplinarians, and they play a primary teaching role. So for example, in traditional models, the father will train their children to go into the world. They'll train their children in such things as finances. We know that in a healthy relationship, it should be the husband, the father, that's taking on the primary mantle of being the priest in the home and teaching and training their children in godly principles. So fathers teach. And you know what the Lord told us here? That he teaches every son and daughter of his. I'm reading now from the Gospel of John, chapter 6, verse 45. Jesus said, "Everyone who has heard and learned from the Father comes to me." I want to encourage you today, beloved one. Ask Father to discipline you and to teach you. This is not just about a sermon. This message is designed to challenge you to pray. Here's the reason why. I can't reveal the Father to you. Only the Father can reveal himself to you, and he's going to do it through his Son. Jesus said, "No one knows the Father but the Son, and whomever the Son chooses to reveal him." Jesus also said, "Ask and you'll receive." If we ask the Father for anything according to his will, we can be assured that the things that we're asking for, he hears and will answer. And I want you to know, the Father's aim in saving you was that you would know him. That's the aim of the gospel. That's why he sent his Son, to save you, to bring you to himself. Salvation in terms of going to heaven isn't an end in itself. The destination, the end of this all, beloved ones, is to know the Father. Jesus said, "In my Father's house are many mansions." Jesus said the Father is looking for those that will worship him in spirit and in truth. Of course, Yeshua taught when you pray, begin by saying, "Our Father." The goal of all this is that you would know Daddy, that you would know Abba Father, that you would have a revelation of his love for you, that you would see your daddy for who he is, and that you would know yourself as the child of his own loins, the son and daughter of his own loins. And if you're a man, God wants to affirm you in his strength. If you're a woman, dear daughter of God, the Father wants you to know how beautiful you are to him, the hidden person of the heart. You are glorious, daughter of God. You're gloriously beautiful. Regardless of whether you're short or tall or thin or heavier, I want you to know every daughter of God is so glorious, we have no idea how beautiful and how strong we are. You know, the Bible says that we should pray to understand the riches of the glory of God's, of the Father's inheritance in us. There's something so special about you. There's something so incredibly rich about you. It's on the inside. And the only way to get revelation of this is to come into the revelation of the Father, of his love for you and of who you are in him, in Jesus. So I'm encouraging you, let these words provoke you to get on your knees and to make this a focus in your journey with the Father, that he would reveal himself to you. So Father God, right now in Yeshua's name, I ask you through your Son, Jesus, I ask you, Father, that you would reveal your love to the sons and daughters that are listening to me speak right now. Father, your word says that you sent your Son to bring us to yourself, and that Jesus, you're knocking at the door of our hearts. We ask you to come in right now, King Jesus, and reveal the Father to us. Father, bring us into a new dimension of knowing your love for us. Give us eyes to see you, Father, in your glory. Let us see in you, Daddy, what we need to see in you, that every area of lack in our life would be made whole. And let us know, Abba Daddy, how fiercely your love is focused on each son and daughter that's listening right now to me. Let each one of them know how precisely your love is focused on them individually, uniquely, specifically, and purposely. You know why the Lord asks you and I to tithe? Because when you and I tithe, we open up our hearts to him, and in so doing, we're able to receive in an experiential way his love. You see, when we don't trust God with our finances, what we're unconsciously doing is agreeing with fear. That's why most people don't honor God with their finances, at least significantly. They might tip God, but they don't really tithe, which is the precedent of the entire Bible, old and new. Why? Because they're afraid to. They think if I tithe, then I'm going to fall on my face and I can't really trust God. I want to encourage you, beloved, and I want to encourage myself. Let's choose faith, not fear. God told us, if you honor me with the first fruit of your wealth, your barn is going to be full. David said, I've never seen the righteous forsaken or his children begging for bread. I want to encourage those of you today that love God. Listen, take that next step if you haven't already. Honor the Lord and trust him with your finances. Be a giver. Jesus said it will come back to you pressed down, good measure, and running over into your lap.
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11: 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This blessing should touch our hearts because it's so personal. Father God wants to intimately bless you. So receive his blessing into your life today with gladness and an open heart.

0: The Lord bless you and keep you. The Lord make his face shine on you and be gracious to you. The Lord lift you up with his countenance. And the Lord give you, beloved one, his peace. God bless you and shalom.
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17: Peter, what time's our train supposed to arrive?
18: 5:30.
19: Well, Susan and I have a compartment to ourselves.
18: That depends upon how crowded the train is, Lucy. Are you nervous?
19: I've been on trains before.
18: I mean about going to boarding school for the first time.
19: No. Well, it's not so bad since Susan and I will be near each other.
18: Yes, that helps.
17: Don't worry, Lucy. I'll be there whenever you need me.
19: Thank you.
20: It's torture having to sit around on a train station like this.
19: Yes.
20: Carting our luggage and boxes all over the platform. I wish we could just get on with it. How long before our train, Peter?
18: 1/2 hour after Susan and Lucy's train. Look, everyone, try not to be so fidgety. It's bad enough that our holidays are over and we have to return to school, but this is just...
20: What's wrong, Lou?
19: Ow!
21: What on earth? Susan, let me go. What are you doing? Where are you dragging me to?
17: I'm not touching you. Someone is pulling me.
20: Oh, stop it! I feel just the same, as if we're being dragged along. There's frightful pulling. It's beginning again.
17: You've gone pale. You've all gone pale.
19: Oh, I can't bear it.
18: Look, Sharp. All catch hands and keep together. This is magic. I can tell by the feeling. Quick.
17: Yes, hold hands. Oh, I do wish it would stop.

Drawn into Narnia was the original title of the story we're about to hear. The author, C.S. Lewis, wanted the reader to sense immediately the idea of being drawn or pulled into another world. That title was ultimately changed to include the name of the story's main character, Prince Caspian. But Lewis insisted on maintaining the original theme in the rarely acknowledged subtitle, The Return to Narnia. Hello, I'm Douglas Gresham, your host for Focus on the Family Radio Theatre. Jack Lewis observed that in so many fantasy stories, it seemed as if characters were summoned by magic, and the stories were told from the point of view of the magician, or the one who had done the summoning. Jack then wondered what it would be like to be on the receiving end of the summons, to suddenly be pulled from our world into another world. That was the beginning of the idea for Prince Caspian. And since it was our heroes and heroines from The Lion, the Witch and the Wardrobe who are summoned, a theme of return became a key part of the story. Jack didn't look at a return in the obvious physical sense, but went deeper to consider a restoration. A restoration of those things that are true. True life, true leadership, and mostly true faith. Prince Caspian tackles that idea and broader themes of the battle between good and evil, spiritual obedience and discernment, and ultimately, joy. A festive joy when what was wrong has been put right again. Of course, one could argue that these are themes that pervade all of the Chronicles of Narnia. Maybe they do, but no more so than in this marvelous story of Peter, Edmund, Susan, Lucy, and their return to Narnia in Prince Caspian.

0: The classic adventure series loved by children of all ages, now brought to glorious life.
1: 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There's a wood inside it, and it's snowing, and it's called Narnia. Look!
0: Step through the wardrobe and into a world filled with marshwiggles, unicorns, and animals that talk. Best of all, you'll meet the most incredible lion in literature, Aslan.
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0: C.S. 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

0: Once there were four children, whose names were Peter, Susan, Edmund, and Lucy. And it's been told in another story called The Lion, the Witch, and the Wardrobe, how they had a remarkable adventure. They had opened the door of a magic wardrobe and found themselves in a quite different world from ours. And in that different world, they had become kings and queens in a country called Narnia. While they were in Narnia, they seemed to reign for years and years. But when they came back through the door and found themselves in England again, it all seemed to have taken no time at all. That had all happened a year ago, and now all four of them were sitting at an empty, sleepy country railway station on their way back to school. Well, they were, but as you just heard, something strange happened, and the luggage, the seat, the platform, and the station completely vanished.
1: Wood? How have we...
2: Oh, Peter, do you think we've got back into Narnia?
3: It might be anywhere. I can't see a yard in all these trees. Let's try to get into the open, if there is any open. Come on.
0: The wood was so thick and tangled that they could hardly see into it at all. And nothing in it moved. Not a bird, not even an insect. They walked and walked and walked. The children's feet soon felt hot and heavy until...
2: Look! What's that over there?
1: What?
2: Are my eyes playing tricks? Or...
3: It's a stream!
4: Oh, at last. I'm so thirsty.
1: Oh, come on!
2: Hurrah!
4: I'm hungry too. You're always hungry.
2: What are we to do? We have no idea where we are or how long we'll be here.
3: We must try to do something.
4: We'll follow the stream to see where it leads.
3: Come on.
4: Let's go. Come on.
3: This way.
0: So they began to follow the stream. It was very hard work. They had to stoop under branches and climb over branches, and they blundered through great masses of stuff like rhododendrons and tore their clothes and got their feet wet in the stream, and still there was no noise at all. They were beginning to get very tired of it when they noticed a delicious smell, and then a flash of bright colour high above them at the top of the right bank.
2: I say... I do believe that's an apple tree.
4: Yes.
3: It is.
2: Careful.
3: They're delicious too.
4: And this is not the only tree. Look there.
1: And there.
4: Why, there are dozens of them. This must have been an orchard a long time ago, before the place went wild and the wood grew up.
1: And what's that?
3: By Jove, it's a wall. An old stone wall.
1: It's terribly broken down.
4: Look how high it goes. It's almost as tall as these trees.
3: Over this way. I see an arch of some sort.
4: It must have had a gate at one point.
3: Looks as if this apple tree has taken over.
4: It's the biggest of them all, isn't it?
1: Shall we push through? It's brighter through there.
3: We can try.
4: It's like a secret garden.
2: Oh, but it's so quiet. It seems rather sad to me.
4: This wasn't a garden.
2: Huh?
4: It was a castle. And this must have been the courtyard.
3: I see what you mean. Yes, that is the remains of a tower. And there is what used to be a flight of steps going up to the top of the walls.
4: Yeah. And do you see those other steps? The broad, shallow ones going up to that doorway?
1: Yes.
4: It must have been the door into the great hall.
2: Oh!
1: Ages ago by the look of it.
3: Yes, ages ago. I wish we could find out who the people were that lived in this castle, and how long ago.
2: It gives me a strange feeling.
3: Does it, Lou? Because it does the same to me.
2: Really?
3: I wonder where we are, and what it all means.
1: What do you suppose is that doorway?
3: Let's see.
1: Yes, come on.
4: Except for the missing roof, I'd say it was once some sort of great hall.
2: Yes.
4: But what is that terrace kind of thing?
3: Why, don't you see? That was the dais where the high table was. Where the king and the great lord sat. Anyone would think you had forgotten that we ourselves were once kings and queens, and sat on a dais just like that in our great hall.
4: In Caer Paravel at the mouth of the great river of Narnia. How could I forget?
2: Oh yes, this hall must have been just like the great hall we feasted in.
1: But unfortunately without the feast. It's getting late, you know.
3: We shall need a campfire if we've got to spend the night here. I've got matches.
1: Oh, good.
3: Let's go and see if we can collect some dry wood.
2: Good idea.
4: Let's go.
3: This way.

0: That's a good fire. Well done, Peter and Edmund.
1: I wish I could say the same for these apples. I may never complain about school suppers again.
0: I'm so glad we found that well in the back. The water is awfully good.
1: Speaking of which, I thought Susan had gone to fetch some water.
0: Yes.
1: Susan!
2: I'm here.
1: I thought you were going to the well for water, not all the way back to the mouth of the stream.
2: Look, Peter. I found this by the well.
3: Well, I'm jiggered.
0: What is it?
3: A little chestnut.
1: It's pure gold, isn't it?
3: Yes. And you see the eyes are made of rubies.
0: Yes. It's exactly like one of the golden chessmen we used to play with when we were kings and queens at Caer Paravel.
2: Oh, it brings back such lovely memories.
3: Right. And it's about time we four started using our brains.
1: What about?
3: Have none of you guessed where we are?
1: What?
0: I felt for hours that there was some wonderful mystery hanging over this place.
1: Far ahead, Peter. We're all listening.
3: We're in the ruins of Caer Paravel itself.
1: But, I say, how do you make that out? This place has been ruined for ages. Anyone can see that no one has lived here for hundreds of years.
3: I know. That's the difficulty. But this hall is exactly the same shape and size as the hall at Caer Paravel. Just picture a roof on this, and a coloured pavement instead of grass, and tapestries on the walls, and you get our royal banqueting hall. The castle well is exactly where our well was, a little to the south of the great hall, and it's exactly the same size and shape. And Susan has found one of our old chessmen, or one identical to it.
1: But look here, Peter. This must all be rot. To begin with, we didn't plant an orchard slap up against the gate.
3: No, but we did plant...

0: We don't know that there isn't a door behind all this ivy.
1: We can soon find out. Please hand me that stick, Susan. Here.
2: Thank you.
1: Now. Oh! Great Scott! Oh.
0: Let's clear this ivy away. I still have my pocket knife.
1: I have mine.
0: You start clearing on that side, and I'll start here.
1: Right.
0: Come on.
3: Oh, do let's leave it alone. We can try it in the morning.
4: Yeah.
3: If we've got to spend the night here. I don't want an open door at my back.
4: No.
3: And a great big black hole that anything might come out of.
1: Oh. Look! It is a door!
0: And here's the door handle.
1: Try it.
0: Locked, of course.
1: Oh. But the wood's all rotten. We can pull it to bits in no time. And it'll make extra firewood. Come on!

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0: Now for a torch. Maybe we can make something out of one of these sticks.
1: Oh, I say, my birthday present. Where's my coat? Ah, here it is.
0: What birthday present?
1: The one Father gave me last week. It's an electric torch. See?
0: Oh.
1: The battery's brand new. Shall we go in?
0: Of course.
2: Oh, what's the use?
0: Oh, cheer up, Susan. It's no good behaving like kids now that we're back in Narnia. You're a queen here. And anyway, no one could go to sleep with a mystery like this on their minds.
2: No.
0: We'll follow you, Ed.
2: Huh? Oh, right.
0: Go on, then.
2: I'm going. Here's the top of the staircase, and I see 16 steps to the bottom. Oh, do be careful. Come on.
3: This must be Care Paravel.
2: Huh?
3: There were 16 steps to the treasure chamber.
2: Then if Peter's theory is right, then...
4: There was no doubt about it. This was indeed the ancient treasure chamber of Care Paravel, where Peter, Susan, Edmund and Lucy had once reigned as kings and queens of Narnia. There was a kind of path up the middle, and along each side, at intervals, stood rich suits of armour, like knights, guarding the treasures. In between the suits of armour, and on each side of the path, were shelves, covered with precious things. Necklaces and arm rings and finger rings, and golden bowls and dishes and brooches and coronets and chains of gold and heaps of unset stones lying piled up, diamonds, rubies, emeralds, topazes and amethysts. Under the shelves stood great chests of oak, strengthened with iron bars and heavily padlocked.
3: It's the treasure!
2: But it's all covered in dust. Ugh, I don't like this. I don't like

0: it at all.
1: It's so sad to think that... I don't know what to think.
2: Our coronation rings!
0: Oh, Lucy, do you remember the first time we wore these brooches?
1: I thought they were lost.
2: I say, Peter, isn't that the armour you wore at the great tournament in the Lone Islands?
3: Yes.
1: And that chalice. We drank out of it at the feast, after Peter returned from battling the giants of the north.
2: We mustn't get carried away. We'll waste the battery, and goodness knows how often we shall need it.
1: Mm.
2: Hadn't we better take what we need and then get out?
1: Good idea.
3: We must take the gifts that Father Christmas gave us when we first arrived. They're right over here.
1: Yes.
3: The cordial for you, Lucy.
1: Thank you.
3: Susan, your bow and arrows and the... Oh, where's the enchanted horn?
1: The horn is gone?
0: Oh, bother. I remember now. I lost it.
3: You lost the enchanted horn?
0: I took the horn with me on our last day here, when we went hunting for the white stag. And then we got lost and blundered back through the wardrobe.
2: Mm. It's too bad. It was just the sort of thing that might have come in handy in a place like this.
3: Mm.
0: Never mind. I've still got the bow.
2: What about your gift, Peter?
3: Right. It's here. My shield. And royal sword.
2: Put it on. We have to make sure it's not rusty.
3: It is my sword, Rindon. With it I killed the wolf.
2: Hi, King Peter. It is good to make your acquaintance again.
3: It is good to be back, isn't it?
1: Yes.
0: But not like this. Not to this ruin.
2: It's late. Let's get out of here and get some sleep.
3: Good idea.

0: The worst of sleeping out of doors is that you wake up so dreadfully early, and when you wake you have to get up because the ground is so hard that you're uncomfortable. And it makes matters worse if there's nothing but apples for breakfast, and you've had nothing but apples for supper the night before. When Lucy had said,
1: "What a glorious morning,"
0: there didn't seem to be anything else nice to be said. Edmund said what everyone was really feeling.
1: "We've simply got to get out of here."
2: "Now that we know this is Caer Paravel, it shouldn't be too difficult to find our way into the rest of Narnia. You'll remember that the sea is to the east and the country to the west."
3: "Yes."
4: "Are you certain, Peter? Mm-hmm. Won't it have changed in the same way that Caer Paravel has changed?"
1: "Castles and trees may change, Lucy, but surely the land itself hasn't. Let's follow the stream further into Narnia."
2: "Come on.
1: Come on."
0: So they drank from the castle well and splashed water on their faces and followed the stream. After a few hours, they came upon a surprise.
1: "Oh, bother, it's a beach. We've reached the sea."
4: "Did we go the wrong way?"
3: "We must have, though I can't imagine how."
2: "We came the right way."
1: "How? This is the sea."
2: "But it isn't. Look over that way.
1: What?
2: Don't you see it? Another shore, with woods."
1: "Oh, is that an island?"
2: "I don't think so. You know how you said that the land doesn't change?"
1: "Yes."
2: "It does change.
1: Huh?
2: Caer Paravel was what do you call it? A peninsula, jolly nearly an island by itself.
1: Oh.
2: I'll wager that since our time, somebody has dug a channel between Caer Paravel and the mainland of Narnia."
1: "Oh, we'll have to swim."
2: It would be all right for Susan. She's won all the prizes for swimming at school. But I don't know about the rest of us."
3: "Anyway, there may be currents. Father says it's never wise to swim in a place that you don't know."
4: "But Peter, I know I can't swim very well at home, but couldn't we all swim when we were kings and queens in Narnia? We could ride then too, and do all sorts of things. Don't you think that..."
2: "But we were sort of grown up then. We reigned for years and years and learned to do things. Now we're back to our proper ages again."
1: "Oh!"
2: "What, Edmund?"
1: "I just worked it out. You know, what we were puzzling about last night. How it was only a year ago since we left Narnia, but everything looks as if it's been hundreds of years."
3: "Well, what about it?"
1: "Don't you see? However long we seem to have lived in Narnia, when we got back through the wardrobe, it seemed to have taken no time at all."
3: "Oh, yes."
1: "And that means once you're out of Narnia, you have no idea of how Narnian time is going. Why shouldn't hundreds of years have gone past in Narnia, while only 1 year has passed for us in England?"
2: "By Jove, Ed, I believe you've got it."
1: "Oh."
2: "In that sense, it really was hundreds of years ago that we lived in Caer Paravel."
1: "Yes."
2: "And now we're coming back to Narnia, just as if we were Crusaders, or ancient Britons, or someone coming back to modern England."
1: "Yes."
4: "How excited they'll be to see us and..."
2: "Shh, wait. Look over there."
3: "It's a rowboat. Shall we signal for help?"
1: "Yes."
2: "No. Wait. Those are soldiers in it."
3: "How do you know that?"
2: "See their steel caps and chainmail."
1: "Oh, yes."
2: "Quickly. Back into the wood. We'll watch them until we can tell whether they're friends or foes."
1: "Oh, come on, hurry up."
2: "Quick."
0: A boat came round the mainland a little to their right, just beyond the point they all felt sure must be the mouth of the river. When it had cleared the point, it turned and began coming along the channel towards them. There were two soldiers on board, one rowing, the other sitting in the stern and holding a bundle that twitched and moved as if it were alive. Their faces were bearded and hard.
5: "That'll do.
6: What about tying the stone to his feet, Corporal?"
5: "Oh, go on. We don't need that. And we haven't brought one anyway. He'll drown sure enough without a stone, as long as we've tied the cords right."
6: Yes.
5: "Dwarves aren't known for their swimming abilities."
6: Yes. "Especially when they're bound hand and foot."
5: Right, okay.
2: "They're going to drown that poor dwarf. We have to do something."
3: "Oh, I can."
4: "Come on, Susan. You can do it too."
0: There was a decisive twang. And all at once the soldier threw up his arms, dropping the dwarf into the bottom of the boat, and fell over into the water. He floundered away to the far bank, and Peter knew that Susan's arrow had struck on his helmet.
2: Well done, Susan!
3: Oh, I just hope my aim is as good with the second arrow.
0: But the second arrow wasn't needed. As soon as he saw his companion fall, the other soldier, with a loud cry, jumped out of the boat on the far side, and he also floundered through the water, apparently just in his depth, and disappeared into the woods of the mainland.
2: Quick! Catch the boat before she drifts!

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1: Here is something far better.
2: A horn?
1: This is the greatest and most sacred treasure of Narnia.
2: First of all, I'm a messenger of King Caspian's.
3: Who's he?
2: Caspian the 10th, King of Narnia.
1: Dear Prince, you must leave this castle at once and go to seek your fortune in the wide world. Your life is in danger here.
0: Prince Caspian, The Return to Narnia from The Chronicles of Narnia by C.S. Lewis is a production of Focus on the Family. I'm Doug Gresham. 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
4: 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This is only a test.

0: Foundations of Freedom, a look at America's founding principles and the leaders who shaped our nation.
1: March 4th, 1865. The Civil War was nearing its end. The nation was exhausted, divided, and grieving. On that day, President Abraham Lincoln delivered his second inaugural address, just 700 words spoken in about 7 minutes. 41 days later, Lincoln would be assassinated. Yet the words he spoke that day still echo through history. In that brief address, Lincoln referenced God 14 times, spoke of prayer, and quoted scripture repeatedly. He reminded Americans that both sides of the conflict shared a common faith, saying both read the same Bible and pray to the same God, and each invokes his aid against the other. Lincoln understood that political division alone could not explain the nation's crisis. More than 160 years later, America still wrestles with division, truth, and our dependence on God. The question is whether we'll remember the wisdom Lincoln left behind.
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5: 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Today, Dr. David Jeremiah offers biblical advice to help you stand strong. Listen as David introduces his message, Courage When Fatigue Drains You.
6: And thank you for joining us today for the weekend edition of Turning Point. I'm David Jeremiah, and it's my privilege to open the scripture with you for these few moments we have together. Today, Courage When Fatigue Drains You is based upon a passage of scripture in Isaiah chapter 40. When we get started, you will remember this passage from sometime in your history. Almost everybody has heard this story, and yet the applications are new, just for you, just for today. Let's begin.
7: America is becoming a nation of angry, short-tempered people. From road rage to airplane rage, grocery store rage, and violence at sports events, the media has been reporting these emotional outbursts with unprecedented frequency. How in the world do we overcome the temptation to join in the rat race and become part of a problem instead of part of the solution? Well, if you will listen carefully and prayerfully, I believe that God's word can help today. I know that the passage we are sharing has been a wonderful blessing in my own life, and I trust that it will be so for you as well. Isaiah is going to help us understand an important spiritual discipline, a discipline that can transform the way that we do life. As we unpack this passage, we will find a symbol of courageous strength to help us in times of stress. So let's begin by looking at this passage backwards, if you will, from the bottom up. And our first principle is this: the symbol of courageous strength is soaring. Notice what it says in Isaiah chapter 40, verse 31. They shall mount up with wings like eagles. They shall run and not be weary. They shall walk and not faint. Isaiah is using this symbolic picture from ornithology, from the study of birds, to help us understand how a person who is walking with the Lord is supposed to cope during times of pressure. I read an article that described 3 different ways that birds fly. Listen carefully. First of all, some birds fly by simply flapping. Ornithologists say that the first method of flying is flapping, keeping their wings in constant motion to counteract gravity. For instance, hummingbirds can flap up to 70 times per second. But flapping is an awkward, clumsy business. I don't know about the rest of you taking my life in this metaphor. I've spent a lot of time flapping. Do you do that? You know, I'm supposed to be like an eagle and I'm flapping around like a hummingbird. And the problem with flapping is that it makes a lot of commotion, but it doesn't get you anywhere. The second way of flying, according to the scholars, is by gliding. The second kind of flying works like this. The bird builds up enough speed and he goes up high and he settles into a downward flight gliding, and it is much more graceful than flapping. But unfortunately, he doesn't get the bird very far because a reality in the form of gravity sets in pretty quickly. And a gliding bird, if he is not arrested in his glide, will glide ultimately right into the ground. The third way is what we would call soaring. Only a few birds, like the eagle, are capable of doing this. Eagles' wings are so strong that they are capable of catching rising currents of warm air, thermal winds that go straight up from the earth, and without moving a feather, they can soar up to great heights. In fact, some eagles have been clocked at up to 80 miles per hour without flapping at all. They just soar on the invisible columns of air. Now listen to Isaiah again. They that wait on the Lord shall renew their strength. They shall mount up with wings like eagles. They shall soar. Now, if you want to go through your whole life just flapping, just doing your own thing and just flapping around, you can do that. You won't get anywhere. You'll make a lot of commotion and you'll wear yourself out pretty quickly. Or you can have one little moment of glory and grace and glide right into the earth. Or you can let God teach you to soar like an eagle. Then you get the updrafts of His Spirit and you get the energy that comes from Him and you soar in His strength. When we face a crisis, then we soar. When we are going through the ups and downs of life, we learn to run without weariness. And when sometimes we are called just to plod along day after day, we walk without fainting. So here's a promise that works for every age and for every stage of life. We are called upon in this passage of Scripture, in the imagery Isaiah presents, to be God's eagles, flying and soaring above the issues of life. But how do we do that? How do we stop flapping and start soaring? Well, the symbol of courageous strength is soaring, but if you read the Bible carefully, you'll notice that the secret of courageous strength is waiting. Isaiah 40, 30, and 31, "And the young men shall utterly fall, but those who wait on the Lord shall renew their strength." The secret of courageous strength is waiting. Now, what does that mean? The Bible has a lot to say about waiting. To wait means to pause, to soberly consider our own inadequacies and the Lord's all-sufficiency, and to seek counsel and help from the Lord and to find hope in Him. Waiting involves submission to the Word of God and the will of God and the ways of God. Waiting is saying, I'm not going to do this on my own. I'm going to do this in the strength that God provides. Lord, I'm going to let You be the updraft under my wings that causes me to be who You want me to be. Now, I want to show you five benefits that will happen to you as a believer if you learn how to wait. Then I'm going to talk a little bit more about what it means to wait. I need to tell you before I go any further that this is a very hard discipline for me. I was built more for speed than for comfort, and waiting is not an easy thing for a type A person to accomplish. And yet, in the measure that I have been able to get around this discipline in my own heart and make it my practice, I have found the strength that God promises in Isaiah. When I first moved to California from the Midwest, I did not know anything about waiting. I lived in a town where when you went to the bank, you were always first or second in line. You never waited. You went to the grocery store, there was always a checkout open for you. I came to Southern California, and what an introduction to a new way of life. Everywhere you went, you waited. You waited at the ATM. You waited at the stores. You waited
8: to get your driver's license. You waited for everything. And most of all, you waited in restaurants. I remember during that time, someone gave me a little piece of advice that went like this. When you go to a restaurant, you wait to get in. After you get in, you wait to be seated. After you're seated, you wait for the menu. After you get the menu, you wait for the person to come and take your order. After they take your order, you wait for your food. Then you wait for the dessert menu, and then you wait for your dessert. Then you wait for your check. Then you wait to check out. And they have the audacity to call the person who presides over all of this the waiter. He's not the waiter, I'm the waiter. You see where I'm going with this? Waiting is hard, isn't it? And yet, listen to how the Word of God teaches us the benefits of waiting. I'm going to give you these five things. I can't spend much time on any of them, but they're so evident in these verses of Scripture. First of all, waiting results in perception. Psalm 25, 4 and 5. Notice what this says. Show me your ways, O Lord. Teach me your paths. Lead me in your truth and teach me. For you are the God of my salvation. On you I will wait all the day. Go back up to the top of that and notice what it says. Show me your ways, teach me your paths, lead me in your truth, and teach me. If you want God to show you his ways and lead you in truth and teach you, you have to learn to wait. Because waiting is the key to perception. Secondly, waiting results in protection. Our soul waits for the Lord. He is our help and our shield. For our heart shall rejoice in him because we have trusted in his holy name. Waiting results in protection. It calls upon us to wait in order that we might have the protection of the Lord. It refers to the Lord in this passage of Scripture as our shield. How many of you know that when you wait before the Lord, he helps to protect you from all the things that could come into your life and destroy your peace and keep you from being who he wants you to be? Thirdly, waiting results in perspective. Psalm 37, 7. This is an interesting verse. Waiting results in perspective. Rest in the Lord and wait patiently for him. Do not fret because of him who prospers in his way, because of the man who brings wicked schemes to pass. Do you know how to get over being all bent out of shape because of the people who are doing things wrong and seem to be profiting? Just wait on the Lord. Just get before the Lord and put it all in his hands, and he will help you to get perspective on life. And you will see that not everything that seems to be important at the present is ultimately important. Waiting will give you perspective. Notice fourthly, waiting results in provision. What a great verse in Lamentations. The Lord is good to those who wait for him. Do you want to go any further? I want to tell you something. When you learn how to wait on the Lord, his goodness becomes so evident in your lives. And finally, we're back to where we were at the beginning. Isaiah 40, 31, waiting results in power. But those who wait on the Lord shall renew their strength, and they shall mount up with wings like eagles. Five reasons for us to learn the discipline of waiting. It gives us perception and protection and perspective and provision and power. Are you with me? So how do we go about doing this? How do we learn how to wait on the Lord? Daniel Goleman wrote a very popular book, a highly influential book, in which he suggests that effectiveness in life is based less on cognitive intelligence than emotional intelligence. In fact, the book is called Emotional Intelligence. He explains how people with amazingly high IQs can live basically unproductive and unsatisfied lives, while some people with emotional intelligence, relational intelligence, usually thrive. He continues by saying that at the heart of emotional intelligence is the ability, watch this, to delay gratification and not live at the mercy of impulse. The most celebrated example of what's become known as the marshmallow test is included in his book, and this is the marshmallow test. A four-year-old is in a room with some marshmallows, and he is told that the experimenter has to run an errand. But if the four-year-old can wait until the person returns, he can have two marshmallows. If he wants to eat right now, he can, but he only gets one. Now that dilemma will try the soul of any four-year-old kid, and it will probably try the soul of many adults you and I know. In this experiment, kids developed all kinds of strategies to enable them to wait. They would sing songs, they would tell themselves stories, they would play with their fingers, and one of the kids actually bent down and started licking the table. A Stanford University research team tracked these children for many years. Now, I want you to listen to this. And those four-year-olds who were better able to wait grew up to be more socially competent, better able to cope with stress, and less likely to give up under pressure than those who could not wait. On the other hand, the marshmallow grabbers grew up to be more stubborn and indecisive, more easily upset and frustrated, and more resentful about not getting enough in life. No wonder Goleman summarized his study by calling the ability to wait the master aptitude in life. The ability to wait. Now, this is a message that sounds really strange to us today. We are a generation of fast food, instant gratification, buy now, pay later people. Waiting for anything doesn't sell well in today's society. We want it all, and we want it now. But it might serve us well to stop for just a moment and examine what is happening to us. The Bible, both by precept and personal illustration, points us in a different direction. It's a direction that slows us down so that we can arrive at our destination and actually enjoy the journey. When we are in a big hurry, we need to find a way to slow down. When we feel the sense of panic growing within us, we need to transform our panic by a pause for strength. When we wonder how we will ever do it all, we need to wait just long enough for God's peace to reclaim our hearts. Sue Monk Kidd tells the story of taking a personal spiritual retreat at a monastery, going out by the water and trying to be still, trying to just be there and wait and listen and be present. She said it only lasted for a few seconds before everything in her rose up in rebellion. The need to get moving, get something done, read a book, act, solve something. And it overpowered her, and she got up and walked away. She said on her way back to her room, she noticed a monk, ski cap pulled over his ears, sitting perfectly still beneath a tree. He sat there for long minutes, as much as an hour, perfectly still and tranquil. Later, she sought him out, and she said, "How in the world can you be so still, just waiting there? I can't get used to the idea of doing nothing." He just laughed, and he said, "That's because you've bought into the cultural myth that when you're waiting, you're doing nothing." Then he looked her in the eye, and he said, "When you're waiting, you're actually doing the most important something there is. You're allowing your soul to grow up. If you can't be still and wait, you can't become what God created you to be. They that wait upon the Lord shall renew their strength." And waiting, unfortunately, has to be done in silence, which is another problem for most of us. We are uncomfortable with anything that causes everything to be totally still. And I've had to examine my own heart in this. I like to hear music. I play it in my car and I play it in my office. I'm beginning to realize that that can become a distraction sometimes from just being alone. You know, Isaiah 30:15 puts it this way, class. "For thus says the Lord God, the Holy One of Israel, in returning and rest you shall be saved, in quietness and confidence shall be your strength." In quietness and in confidence shall be your strength. This is God's formula. It is definitely not the world's formula. And the psalmist in Psalm 46:10 puts it this way, "Be still and know that I am God." Wayne Oates has written these words, "Silence is not native to my world. Silence, more than likely, is a stranger to you and to your world too. If you and I ever have silence in our noisy hearts, we're going to have to grow it. You can nurture silence in your noisy heart if you value it, if you cherish it, and if you are eager to nourish it." Silence is hard to come by these days, is it not? But without silence, we can't have the discipline of waiting. And we wait before God, and we are certain that God is in what we do, and we follow Him, and we find peace. Well, we've looked at the symbol of courageous strength, which is soaring like an eagle. And we've looked at the secret to it, which is waiting. Now I want you to notice the source of it, and the source of strength is God. Going all the way back up to the beginning of our text, notice, have you not known? Have you not heard? The everlasting God, the Lord, the creator of the ends of the earth, neither faints nor is weary. His understanding is unsearchable. He gives power to the weak, and to those who have might, he increases strength. My friend, if you're going to wait on somebody, here's somebody pretty good to wait on. Amen? Notice, in this little verse, you have a compendium of theological truth. The attributes of God scream out at us from every line in the text. He is eternal, the everlasting God. He is sovereign, the Lord. He is omnipotent, the creator of the ends of the earth. He is immutable. He never faints or is weary. He is omniscient. His understanding is unsearchable. He is merciful. He gives power to the weak, and he is gracious. He increases strength to those who already have might. So, my friend, what Isaiah is saying is this: if you will just cool your jets a little bit, kick back, get alone, be silent, and wait on the eternal, sovereign, omnipotent, immutable, omniscient, merciful, gracious God, he will get you where you need to go without all your flapping. Amen? That's what Isaiah wants us to understand. We are flappers by nature. God wants us to soar like eagles. And the way we learn to soar is by waiting before Almighty God, listening to his voice through his word, and having silence in our hearts so that we can separate all of the noise and the static and hear God. And we get centered on him. Pick out some time, some place, somewhere, every day, and get silent before God. And just read something from his word and let it soak into your heart. Push everything else out of the way and just sit quietly before the Lord. The first day you do it, the first 2 minutes will seem like you've been there for 30 minutes. But as you get more accustomed to it, and you begin to sense the peace that floods over your heart, you will discover that it will start to transform into tranquility what has before been stress that is so debilitating to all of us. So, are you soaring? Do you want to? I've done a lot of reading about birds. I'm not a bird fan, but I've learned a lot about birds. And I have a feeling that either we will take this truth from the Word of God and learn it cognitively, or God teaches it to us experientially. And we're all in the business of learning things experientially, but let me just give you a little lesson from the eagles that will help you understand what I'm talking about. In an article called The Way of the Eagles, Bill Britton writes this: there is much we can learn about our heavenly calling as we consider what the Bible says about eagles. The book of Deuteronomy tells us how the young eagle gets his introduction to the practice of soaring in the heavens. Now watch carefully. Deuteronomy 32:11. As an eagle stirs up its nest, hovers over its young, spreading out its wings, taking them up, carrying them up on its wings, so the Lord alone led them. Now watch this. Deuteronomy says that the mother eagle stirs up her nest, flutters over her young, spreads abroad her wings, and bears them up on her wings. Now let's assume that we're watching this process and the time has come when the young eagle must leave the nest and strike out on his own. Guess what? He doesn't want to do that. He's real comfortable in this nest. He looks down from the dizzying heights of the mountain peak where the nest is, and he's not even close to being ready to try any new adventuresome, dangerous enterprises. So the mother eagle begins making things uncomfortable for him in the nest. She stirs it up. The nest is so soft, so safe, so comfortable, and he is satisfied to remain there, and none of this business of trying out your wings is even in his vocabulary. So the mother eagle stirs up the nest. She tears up his soft bed of downy. She breaks the twigs until the jagged ends stick out. In other words, she begins to make life very miserable for him in the place that once was so very safe. Is it possible, my friend, that God is doing that with you? Let me just interject. Have you gotten so comfortable that you were unwilling to step out in faith and trust God for anything new? Let him get under your wings and help you to soar. Has the word adventure disappeared from your vocabulary? Maybe God is really trying to test you and push you out of this nest of comfort so that you can go and do something you never dreamed of ever doing before. Now, unfortunately, stirring up the nest doesn't always work for the eaglet. What happens next is the eagle doesn't leave the torn up nest, so the mother eagle begins to flutter over her young. Now, what this means is she begins beating him up with her wings. These are the wings under which she protected him at first, but now they have become his greatest enemy. And to escape these terrible wings, the eaglet climbs to the side of the nest, and as the mother eagle spreads her wings abroad, he hops on her back. See the mother eagle as she soars high into the sky with the little eagle hanging on for dear life. High up above the clouds she goes, and suddenly, without warning, she dives out from under the little eagle, leaving him hanging in the air on nothing. He screams with fear as he tumbles through the air, but instinctively his wings stretch out and he begins to catch a little bit of the air. Down, down, down he falls as his untried wings fail to function enough to hold him up. When he looks like all hope is lost, he's about to crash into the rocks below, the mother eagle swoops under him and bears him up on her wings. Back to the heights of heaven they soar, but just as he thinks all is well and he is sitting on the top of the world, the bottom drops out again. This time wings begin to operate a little better, become a little stronger, until finally he learns how to catch the currents and soar by himself, no longer needing the mother to catch him from falling. My friends, God is in the business of transforming us from hummingbirds to eagles. He will stop at nothing. His purpose is clear. His children are eagles in the making. And I want to ask you today, where are you in the process? Are you comfortable in the nest? Are you sitting on the edge of the nest, or are you in a free fall from the back of the mother eagle? Are you starting to soar just a little bit as you have begun to learn to trust him? Let me tell you what really this is all about. It's about trusting him. Waiting, listen to me, is trusting. Waiting is saying, Lord God, I trust you. I'm waiting upon you. I'm believing in you. I'm going to let you guide my life and direct me. I'm turning all that I am over to you. I fully surrender to you. And I will soar on the winds of your spirit to wherever you want me to go. It's trusting. Not long before his death, Henry Nouwen wrote a book called Sabbatical Journeys. He writes about some friends of his who were trapeze artists. They were called the Flying Rodellas. The Rodellas once told Nouwen, there's a special relationship between the flyer and the catcher on the trapeze. The flyer is the one that lets go, and the catcher is the one that catches. As the flyer swings high above the crowd on the trapeze, the moment comes when he must let go. He arcs into the air. His job is to remain as still as possible and wait for the strong hands of the catcher to pluck him from the air. One of the Flying Rodellas told Nouwen, the flyer must never try to catch the catcher. The flyer must wait in absolute trust. The catcher will catch him, but he must wait. That is the lesson God has been teaching me and teaching some of you. They that wait upon the Lord shall renew their strength. Are you willing to find some silence and some quietness to wait upon God, to put your hope in him and your trust in him, to reject the frenzied alternative of the culture in which we live? I can find peace in my heart when everything is crazy all around me, because I know the God who is everlasting, the God who is the creator of the heavens and the earth, whose wisdom is unsearchable. And through my waiting upon him and my relationship with him, he has put a quiet center in my life that gives me peace in the midst of the frenzy. Wow. It works. But you got to try it. And that's my challenge to you today.
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18: If your son, your daughter, went through some difficult and hardship, and they said, you know what, I'm sorry you're my parents, I wish I'd have never been born to you, and walked away, would you say, well, good riddance for you. know you would, your heart would go after them. Your heart would seek them. You would love them. You'd be praying for them, weeping over them to come back. Why? Because your love doesn't change. I want to tell you something. It doesn't make a difference what happens to you. God's unconditional love is like all of His other attributes. It does not change.
19: It seems like things happen almost every day that could cause us to worry. The state of the culture, the world affairs, fear of the unknown. Today on In Touch, the teaching ministry of Dr. Charles Stanley, believers are assured that despite what we see around us, there is a strong arm that will not let us go. Stay with us for an encouraging reminder of things that cannot be shaken. Let's listen in to Dr. Stanley's message.
18: What would it take to shake your faith? You may have been a Christian a long time or a short period of time. What would it take to shake your faith in God? Well, for some of you, it may take a great deal before your faith could be shaken. But for others, maybe it wouldn't take quite so much. In fact, a whole lot of difficulty, a whole lot of heartache, and maybe you'd begin to say, well, God, where are you? And what you thought was an absolutely unshakable faith, you may begin to question. Well, there are a lot of things in this world that are being shaken up. And God is behind some of that shaking, and some of it He's not behind. Some of it is of the devil. When it comes to shaking your faith and attempting to shake your faith, that certainly would not be of God. But there are other things that are going on around us that certainly are the result of God shaking up a sense of false security, shaking us at the very core of our life, at the core of our nation, the core of this world, because we put so much dependence upon material things and not upon God. God is certainly in the process of doing some shaking. And I want you to turn, if you will, to Hebrews, the book of Hebrews, and in this particular book, the last part of this particular book, in the 12th chapter, God tells us exactly what He's going to shake. And I'll give you a little background of what's happening here as you turn to this 12th chapter of Hebrews. And we're going to read beginning in verse 25, but beginning in verse 18, and through those verses that follow, He's comparing Mount Sinai, where the Ten Commandments were given, to Mount Zion, where we find Jerusalem, and we compare the laws of God versus the grace of God. And so in that discussion, He finally ends up by saying in verse 25, "See to it that you do not refuse Him who is speaking. For if those did not escape when they refused Him who warned them on earth, much less shall we escape or escape who turn away from Him who warns from heaven. And His voice shook the earth then, but now He is promising, yet once more I will shake not only the earth, but also the heaven." And this expression, yet once more, denotes the removing of those things which can be shaken as of created things, in order that those things which cannot be shaken may remain. Therefore, since we receive a kingdom which cannot be shaken, let us show gratitude by which we may offer to God an acceptable service with reverence and awe, for our God is a consuming fire. God is God, and He absolutely will not tolerate being ignored, nor will He tolerate man building anything that is supreme enough, super enough, that man can live without God. Because all down through those centuries, men were searching for God, seeking God. They had hundreds and hundreds and hundreds of gods, bowing down to their gods, oftentimes losing faith in their gods, looking for something else. And what was God doing? Shaking one civilization, one nation after the other. And so you and I could go through history and see how God has shaken nations after nation after nation. God is the absolute sovereign of this universe. He will not tolerate being ignored by nations or by individuals. Now, so as you and I look back, we can see how God has certainly shaken this old earth physically, shaken it materially, but that's the past. And so as we look to see how He's worked in the past, and He certainly has shaken up many things, we look around us today and say, okay, well, how does this apply to today? Is God shaking up anything today? Yes, He is. He's still in the process of shaking nations. As He prophesied in the Old Testament, prophesied in the New Testament, He is indeed shaking them up. That is, He's causing nations to tremble. When you think, for example, about the nations of the earth today. Where is their real peace? Where is there no revolution? Where is their real contentment? Where is their adequacy of anything? Because in spite of everything that man has done, in spite of all of our attempts and all of our abilities and talents to put together all kinds of economies and all the things that anybody would need in a given nation, every single nation is troubled. Every single nation is trembling to some degree. And when people are accumulating material possessions and they look at that and say, this is part of my security, you know how fast you can lose that? Just that fast. And today the stock market is one thing. Tomorrow, next week, it's something entirely different. People can be happy today over their material possessions and sad tomorrow. Let me ask a question. What is it that you own? What is it that you possess? What is it that you have? What is it that you dreamed about? What are your plans? What are your goals? What is it that you have that's solid, immovable, unchangeable, absolutely rock solid, you can't lose? Not a living thing materially on the face of this earth. Not a thing. You know why? Because God's in the process of shaking it up. Well, you say, my goodness, if my finances aren't secure, relationships aren't secure, and all my material possessions are up for grabs, and I could lose it all, then what have I got? Well, that's what I've been getting ready to talk about. What is it that cannot be shaken? Look and see what this verse says. Notice what he says. He says now in verse 27, and this expression, yet once more, denotes the removing of those things which can be shaken, as of created things, in order that those things which cannot be shaken may remain. So let's think about something for a moment. Let me tell you what every single one of us believers has that absolutely cannot be shaken. Almighty God. God our Father, God the Son, God the Holy Spirit, the three persons of the Trinity, absolutely cannot be shaken. You say, well, what do you mean can't be shaken? Well, first of all, God is sovereign. He is omnipotent. He has all power. He is in absolute control of every single solitary thing. How does anything less powerful than God move God? It cannot. You can't vote to move him. You can't cry to move him. You can't fast and make him move. Somebody says, well, now, can't we move God by prayer? We talk about moving God by prayer. You don't move God. That means if you move God, that means that he was here and happy here and you're going to get him over here. No. You know what prayer does ultimately? Prayer does not move God. Prayer gets me in a position whereby God, who has already willed and chosen to do something in my life or your life, we get ourselves in a position in prayer whereby he can do what he chose to do, what he wants to do, what he predetermined to do, and we simply get ourselves in a position whereby he can do it. And there are certain laws that God goes by, certain principles he goes by. And so when we are following his principles, we get in a position whereby then we make request of God. God acts in response to our desires, which first of all were his desires to begin with. We're not changing God and moving God. And somebody says, well, you know, does prayer make a difference? Yes, it does. But it is God in his sovereignty, in his omniscience, knowing all things. God doesn't change his mind. God's not affected by what we do. God is going to move. He is going to sovereignly have his will no matter what. Another thing that you and I have that's unshakable is what you've got in your hand. And that's the Word of God. Absolutely unshakable. Turn, if you will, to Isaiah chapter 40 and look, if you will, in verse 8. Isaiah chapter 40, verse 8. And this is a scripture you might need to mark in your Bible at some point. He says, verse 8, the grass withers, flowers fade. That means time comes and goes. Things change. The grass withers, the flower fades. But listen to what he says. But the word of our God stands forever. There is nothing in this world that's going to destroy the word of God. There's not anything that's going to shake the word of God, because what is it? The Word of God is the revelation of God. The Bible is God's revelation of himself. That simply means that God has allowed us to take a glimpse of who he is. He's pulled back the veil to show us what he's like. You think about all the other religions in the world and how they operate. Their gods are the result of somebody's imagination. And that's why so oftentimes they allow things that our God would never allow. Why? Because it's man's imagination. They had to come up with it. And so that wasn't sufficient. So then they had to make some idol bow down to it. Now, which one of those idols rose from the dead? Not a one. Which one of those idols that's ever spoken, ever heard, ever answered prayer, ever helped anybody? Not a single one. And when Jesus came upon the scene back in his day, the religions of the world of that day, They were in such a state of flux and change, and God was shaking. Why? Because people were finally fed up. They trusted, they believed all these things, and somehow it was not working out. And I want to tell you, my friend, no matter what you're believing in, no matter what God you may profess to believe in, there is only one true God. That is the God of the Bible. He says, the grass is going to wither, the flower fades, but the word of our God shall stand forever. Now think about it. This Bible has been around a long time. In fact, when you think about how long it's been around, the truth is what's in these pages. Now this book right here, and the leather and the paper and the print, hadn't been around all that long. But you see, that's not the Bible. It's what's in this. This is the word of the living God. So that what's in these pages and what's between this leather here is the revelation of God. Now, when we talk about revelation, that means this is God's unfolding, revealing of himself. So we see how he's revealed himself in history. We see how he's revealed himself in poetry. We see how he's revealed himself in prophecy, in narration, in all of these things. We see how God's revealed himself. So what do we have? We have the living word of God. This is God's holy word. This is the word that God has given us as an instruction book. This is how we're to live. He gives it to us so that we'll understand what he's like, what he's about. He gives it to us so we'll understand how we're to live. Now, it's interesting that all back down through the centuries, haven't always had all this at the same time. And now we have it from Genesis to Revelation. We have God's full revelation of all that he wants us to know and all that we need to know. And you know what? It's been criticized for centuries. People have rationalized it away and said it can't be some revelation.

earned it. They've criticized it. They've rationalized it. They've tried to mythologize it. You name it. You know what? Here it is. Still doing what? Still saving people's lives. Still bringing us into a right relationship with God. It's still the living Word of God. It's going to be here when every atheist and every agnostic and every unbeliever and every so-called destroyer, when they're dead and gone, it's still the living Word of God. When you and I get to heaven, it'll still be the unshakable living Word of the living God. So there's something else that I have in this life. And if you'll just think about this, at your house, you may live in a beautiful home with the finest of furniture. I mean, you may have a house that's absolutely, just knock your eyeballs out. You know what? Let me ask you a question. Let's look at your house. Put all the furniture in your house together, how beautiful it is. Let me ask you this. When you get ready to die, what difference is that going to make? Not one bit. How many chairs are you taking with you? Not any. How many beds you taking with you? How many dresses you taking with you? Not one. What about all that silver that you've saved up and you won't let your kids use? Because you want to keep it shined and polished and don't touch this. I never have figured that out. Why do people save and save and save as if they're going to take it with them? Listen, when they put your body in the casket, to my knowledge, I never have seen any silverware, any money, or anything in there. You know why? It won't do a bit of good. The only thing you and I own physically on the face of this earth that will never change, cannot change, is the living Word of God. So we can say, thank God, there's something not going to be shaken. What is it? My God's not going to be shaken. The second thing is not going to be shaken is the Word of God, because this is His revelation. Well, there's a third thing is not going to be shaken. Listen to this carefully. And that is, to all of us who are believers, one thing that's not going to be shaken is our personal relationship with God through His Son, Jesus Christ. Absolutely will not be shaken. Cannot be shaken. Money can't take it away from us. Death can't take it away from us. Listen to what Jesus said. John chapter 10, verse 27, He said, "My sheep hear My voice. I know them and they follow Me. I give unto them eternal life." Listen, "and they shall never perish. Neither shall anyone be able to shake them out of My hand. My Father which gave them to Me is greater than all. I and My Father are one." Listen, if you have a personal relationship with God, there's not anything in this world that can shake you loose. You say, "But now wait a minute now, hold it. But what about my faith?" I'm coming to that. There's no one that can shake your relationship with Jesus Christ. But first of all, let's see how you came to that relationship. Well, you heard the Word of God in some fashion. You believed the testimony of the book. And so what did you do? You placed your faith in the testimony of God's Word, His revelation, which said that when Jesus Christ went to the cross, He died on the cross for your sin and mine, and you accepted that as true, and you said, "I do receive by faith the Lord Jesus Christ as my personal Savior." The Bible says, chapter 1 of Ephesians, chapter 4 of Ephesians, that the Spirit of the living God, triune God, the Holy Spirit, sealed you, the Bible says, unto the day of redemption, which means He sealed you as His son, as His daughter, until the moment He takes you out of this life, and so that you are sealed forever as a child of God. Now, how did you get sealed? Was it good works? No. Did you get sealed by your faith? No, you weren't sealed by your faith. You were sealed, listen, by the Holy Spirit, who is responding to what? To your faith in the death of Jesus. It is the death of Christ. It is His atoning death at Calvary that took care of my sin. The moment I placed my faith in His death, in Him as a person, then I was sealed as a child of God. Now, it wasn't by works. And so what can shake us loose from that? Well, go, if you will, to Romans chapter 8 for a moment. Romans chapter 8, and look, if you will, beginning in verse 35. Listen to what he says. "Who shall separate us? Who shall shake us loose from the love of Christ? Shall tribulation or distress or persecution or famine or nakedness or peril or sword?" Now look at those things. I mean, this is enough to cause anybody to wonder. Look at that. What shall shake us loose from the love of Christ? Tribulation and distress and persecution, famine and nakedness and peril of sword. He says, "For thy sake, we are being put to death all day long. We were considered the sheep to be slaughtered." But in all of these things, what? All these difficulties, hardships, trials, persecution, distresses, famines, nakedness, peril, sword, all of these things we overwhelmingly conquer through Christ who loved us. "For I'm convinced that neither death," look at that, "neither death nor life, nor angels, nor principalities of any kind, including Satan, nor things present,
nor things to come, nor powers, nor height, nor depth, nor any other created thing, every single thing's been created other than God, shall be able to separate us, shake us loose from the love of God, which is in Christ.

0: Christ Jesus, our Lord. Now, let me ask you something. What is it that can shake your relationship with Christ? What can shake it loose? What can take you away from God? What can snatch you out of the hand of God? Not one single thing. So this I know. Number one, I know I have something that absolutely cannot be shaken. My God. Secondly, God's Word. And thirdly, my relationship with Him. So, my friend, listen, if you're one of those persons who feels like and who believes that somehow that you can lose your salvation, then let me ask you a question. Where is your security? If you can be saved by the grace of God and then you can lose it, where is your security? And you see, some people say, well, Satan can snatch me out of God's hand. That's not what Jesus said. Well, I can just choose to walk away. You can choose to walk away, but you know what you'll walk into? You'll walk into this wall of divine discipline. That's what you walk into. Does that mean that God's going to cast you away? No, absolutely not. Let me ask you a question. If your son, your daughter, went through some difficulty and hardship, and they said, you know what, I don't want you to be my parents anymore. I'm sorry you're my parents. I wish I'd have never been born to you, and walked away. Would you say, well, good riddance for you? No, you wouldn't. You know what would happen? Your heart would go after them. Your heart would seek them. You would love them. You'd be praying for them, weeping over them, and crying for them to come back. Why? Because your love doesn't change. I want to tell you something. It doesn't make a difference what happens to you. God's unconditional love is like all of His other attributes. It does not change. You know what can't be shaken? Your personal relationship with Jesus Christ absolutely cannot be shaken. He says, what shall separate us from the love of God? He names everything imaginable. Death, life, principalities, power, things to come, things past. I mean, you name it. What can shake us loose? Not anything. When you and I have the Lord Jesus Christ as our personal Savior and we understand who He is, listen carefully now, because I'm going to say something that you may question, number one, but I want you to think about it. If you've placed your faith in the Lord Jesus Christ as your personal Savior, now listen carefully, and you're walking in His Spirit, doesn't mean you're sinless, but that your heart's desire is to be absolutely obedient to God, and you want to walk in His way and His will for your life. This unconditionally loving Father will be to you every single thing that you need. In every instance, in every circumstance of life, no matter how trying, no matter how difficult, no matter how painful, no matter how upsetting, no matter how disturbing, He will be to you every single thing you need, every single time, with no exception, so that your faith will not be shaken. If you will commit yourself to walk in obedience to Him.
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0: I was talking to someone who'd been battling cancer for 19 years. And she said, the thing that I remember most of all, she says, when I've gotten down so low and I think, oh God, how much more of this can I handle? And she says, when I get to the lowest, I still remember seeing you point up and say that the first thing we're to say is, Father. And that is true. When calamity hits, the first response is Father, because what that does, it fixes my focus where it belongs, not on my circumstance, but on the one person who can help me. The one person who can help me is Almighty God.
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6: March 4th, 1865, the Civil War was nearing its end. The nation was exhausted, divided, and grieving. On that day, President Abraham Lincoln delivered his second inaugural address, just 700 words spoken in about 7 minutes. 41 days later, Lincoln would be assassinated. Yet the words he spoke that day still echo through history. In that brief address, Lincoln referenced God 14 times, spoke of prayer, and quoted scripture repeatedly. He reminded Americans that both sides of the conflict shared a common faith, saying both read the same Bible and pray to the same God, and each invokes his aid against the other. Lincoln understood that political division alone could not explain the nation's crisis. More than 160 years later, America still wrestles with division, truth, and our dependence on God. The question is whether we'll remember the wisdom Lincoln left behind.
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14: Hi! Happy Easter to all of you. He is risen. He is risen indeed. Okay, that's what we do. If you're new to church, you're like, what is this? That's how we talk on Easter Sunday. And as we do, I wore my pastel black just to celebrate Easter Sunday. And we are in Ecclesiastes chapter 5. If you're new or you're joining us, we have a commitment of walking verse by verse through books of the Bible so we can understand what the original authors intended us to hear. And as such, we are many, many weeks into the book of Ecclesiastes written by a man named Solomon, who's very likely at this day and age the richest man, the most powerful man, and the wisest man in existence. And here's his journey in Ecclesiastes. Ecclesiastes chapter 1, he recites this lamentation where he says, meaningless, meaningless, everything is meaningless. And here is his recitation throughout the whole book. Is there anything that can be gained in the human life? The question being this, if you had all the money and fame and success, relationship and intimacy that a man could possibly have, and this man had it all, right? He has 700 wives, 300 concubines, a ton of money. He's got a dominion that stretches most of California perspective-wise. He's gaining in tens of millions of dollars worth of taxes every year. He has sheep and cattle and horses. He's got the whole thing. You can still go visit where Solomon lived at the time and his temples and palaces. And he goes on this journey, a sort of a research project, which asks the question, if you had everything this life has to offer, is there anything really meaningful in it? If you had everything, if you had every tangible necessity of mankind, if you had every luxury, anything that we could sense that has any opulence or any, if you had it all, would you find yitron in the Hebrew, gain? Would there be any net positive to the human life? Or is everything, like the video just said, you come from nothing, you return to nothing, you work and you have to pay to eat, and so you work to eat and you eat to work, and you just do this constant cycle until one day you die. So when you seek to have life have ultimate meaning, you're going to miss it. But when you see that life is not the ultimate meaning, but life just points to the ultimate meaning, which is the forevermore, then you can see that life is not supposed to bring you ultimate value. It's supposed to be instructing you towards something greater. That's his conclusion in the book of Ecclesiastes. So in his research project, he goes topic by topic and concession by concession until he arrives at this conclusion in chapter 12, which he'll hint at here in chapter 5. He says this, "This is the sum of the whole matter. Fear God and keep his commandments." Then instead of seeking for life to bring ultimate meaning, you can put it in its proper place. A gift given for a short period of time that you are to enjoy, you are to invest in appropriately. And then when it's done, you hold on tightly and let go lightly. And those of us who are in Christ look forward to a forevermore with him. And those who are not are called in this moment to repentance so that your eternal destiny can be shifted and changed. And this is this sort of Solomonic probation. He's probing every value of the human spirit. Chapter 5, beginning at verse 1. He's done with his research project, as it were, and now he's sharing you the results. He's now going to bring forward the conclusions that he begins to draw from his research project. And he says this, chapter 5, verse 1. If you're new to the Bible, Ecclesiastes is part of the wisdom literature. Solomon also writes a book called Proverbs, seemingly earlier in his life. The book of Proverbs is full of probable sayings, and they're so hopeful and optimistic, right? Train up a child in the way that they should go, and when they are old, they will not depart from it. Proverbs 3, 5, and 6. Trust in the Lord with all your heart, and lean not on your own understanding. In all your ways acknowledge him, and he will make your path straight. Proverbs 27, as iron sharpens iron, so one man sharpens another. And we get this guy scribbling the probables of life and how the idea of pain and rebellion and blessing and obedience all play out. And here in Ecclesiastes, we get a end of life, curmudgeon-y old man who says, I did everything that I said was wise, and yet I still did not find in life ultimate meaning. Which either instructs you to go like the carpe diem, right? It's the humanist extravaganza, existentialist thought of, well, then let's just milk everything out of life we possibly can. If we can't gain and there's no ultimate meaning to it, that might mean that it's ultimately meaningless. Therefore, life doesn't matter. I'll live for myself, get rich or die trying, that kind of thing. And then we'll just see, everything will shake out in the wash. That is one, what Solomon would say, foolish conclusion to draw. The wiser conclusion is that although life doesn't have ultimate meaning, who told you it was going to? Who instructed you that this life you were going to find some sort of pearl of great price under the surface of your 40, 50, 60, 70, 80, 90, 20 years? Who told you that it was going to have ultimate meaning? The whole conclusion of the matter is that God made mankind in community with him. We rebelled against him in sin. We're living in the doldrums of that rebellion, but then God is making all things new, Revelation chapter 4. So we exist in this here and not yet concept, and he begins by instructing us this way. Guard your steps when you go to the house of God. When it says house of God, you and I might think of church. You and I might think of synagogue or ecclesia in the Greek. But really, in Solomon's mind and worldview, this would have only almost instinctively meant the temple. Solomon is instructed to build the temple. The Solomonic temple is constructed in the year 586 BC, where foreign countries start to invade and the toppling of that temple. Solomon builds it. And so when he says the house of God, he's talking about guard your steps and guard your heart when you approach the house of God. So this is at the time of Jesus. You would find this being the city of David in Jerusalem. And so a very common Jewish walk would have been from the city down here, the marketplace and the different avenues. And tradition was that they would enter in through the Temple Mount. This is where you would interact with God up here, the Holy of Holies, the temple courts. You would go in there to make your sacrifices, to meet with God, to pray, to offer your offerings, as it were. And so here's what he's saying. It would have been easy. You see all these little stairways up here leading up to this way, all constructed in a proper way, every one of them being consistent. And he says, here's the problem. What you can do is you can wake up on a Sunday that we would experience. For them, it would be Friday at Shabbat at the beginning of their Sabbath celebration. And he says, you could be in the marketplace and you could have all these thoughts ruminating in your conscience. You've never done this before. You're going to church and you're about to interact with the God of the universe, and yet your mind dwells on grocery lists and brunch plans and who's coming over after and the way that you're going to try to keep Aunt Terry and Uncle Tim apart from each other, right? Like you got to make sure they're on separate sides of the room. You got to make sure that Bill doesn't drink too much. You got to make sure that Teresa doesn't bring up politics. This is what your mind's thinking. So you're sitting here and you're like ready, but you're actually somewhere else. This is Solomon's caution to us. We have become far too familiar, so familiar with the presence and the voice of God, that sometimes we forget the extraordinary reverence that we ought to have. Now, there's two sides to this horse that the drunken cowboy, which is modernity, tends to fall off of. One of them is you fall off to the side of so much piety and so much reverence that you begin to make new rules of piety. This is what the religious leaders did at the time of Jesus. This is what we can still do in modern times, right? If the Bible says to avoid fornication or adultery, and you think to yourself, you know what? Sometimes dancing leads to adultery, so no dancing. In fact, no music, because music leads to dancing. Dancing leads to adultery. So you create these new lists of do's and don'ts, and you puff yourself up because you think you're better than everyone else because of all the things you do. Your reverence is appropriate, but then it begins to create new rules and standards. This is who Jesus's enemies were in the first century. The Pharisees, their name literally meant the ones set apart. They created religious customs so they could prevent themselves from being like the rest of us. That's one side of the horse. The other side of the horse is this postmodern concept that Jesus is my homeboy and I just come to church whenever and he just does my bidding and he thinks the way that I think. He affirms everything that I do and he hates everything that I hate. He would vote exactly as I would. Jesus is kind of this pliable Build-A-Bear bobblehead Jesus, right? Like he sits on your dashboard and you're like, is my life good? Yes, it is. Do you hate what I hate? Yes, I do. It's bobblehead Jesus, right? He just agrees with everything everything. So there's no reverence, there's no piety, there's no life laid down. And these are the two sides that Solomon's warning us of. In the middle is the man who goes, I recognize that though life doesn't have ultimate meaning, I still approach the God of the universe through the blood shed on the cross of Jesus Christ, that I'm now able to speak to God face to face. That's amazing. At Sinai in the Old Testament, if you touched the mountain of God, you died. Now we can speak to him personally. We don't need a saint to go through. We don't need some projected reverence by which we can. We now have, Hebrews says, direct access to the Father. We can approach his throne of grace with confidence, con fide, with faith, knowing that he is our good and proper Father for those of us who are in him. So the two sides of it that Solomon's warning against, he's seeing what he's going to call here the sacrifice of fools. People who think, well, God's really lucky to have me on his team. And whenever I feel like it, I put a little bit of Jesus into my life. And God is sitting up there going, thank you so much. Oh my goodness. Thank you. Did you nod in my direction twice in 1 year? Oh my goodness. I love that. I love that for you. This is the sacrifice of fools. This is what he's balking against this concept. So this is what he's warning against. Do not, he says, guard your hearts as you enter the temple of God. Why? This is the Ophel, okay? This is this place outside of the temple between the city of David and the temple courts. You had these southern steps, a zoomed in picture. This is what they look like today. These are the southern steps of the temple. This is the exact places that the Holda gates, this is the ones that Jesus would have walked through when he was alive. You can go there today. These steps are redone, but the rocks right underneath these porticos right here are original. So this is how a Jewish man would have entered the temple. So you can actually go put your hand, face, feet, wherever you want, on the very places that Jesus's feet walked. There's a few places like this that we know for certain Jesus Christ stepped on this rock. And this is one of them right here. So there's a reverence that we have, but you might notice something about the stairs. The mason who laid these steps should be fired, because this is like a 4 foot, and then you've got like an incline, like 12, 18 inches, whatever. Then you've got this miniature thing, and then this is a little higher than this one actually is. And this is a little, and then you've got this miniature like half step going on here. Then you can go up. Why? When they constructed the southern steps, they knew that it would be likely that someone coming from the marketplace would begin to approach God in the same way they ascended the city of David. All the stairs, the exact same. You guys, you maybe have stairs in your home. You have stairs at your work. And because we have, it's regimented, especially here in San Diego, you have to have your steps the exact length every time so they don't catch you off guard. If you've been to some foreign countries that are less ADA compliant, they don't care what you think about stairs. This is one of them. The first time I went to Israel, my tour guide had me run up these stairs. You know how goofy it feels to run up stairs that are not equal length? Right? If you're any of you guys two-step people like me, you don't even touch every stair when you're climbing steps. You don't have time. You don't have time in your day to touch every step. You skip one every time. You can't do that here. They built that intentionally so that when you go into the house of God, you've got to slow down and go, oh, the stairs are getting weird. Oh yeah, I'm approaching God. It slows down the mind. It slows down the heart and the conscience. So this is what Solomon is saying. Guard your steps when you go to the house of God. And then here's this recommendation, this commendation, this warning, this probation, if you will, this prohibition. Go near to listen rather than to offer the sacrifice of fools. What's the sacrifice of fools? This is what Jesus says to the Pharisee leaders in the New Testament. He's speaking to the religious leaders when he writes Isaiah. He's quoting the Old Testament here. Isaiah writes this in Isaiah 29:13. These people who, the ones who offer the sacrifice of fools, these people come near to me with their mouth and honor me with their lips, but their hearts are far from me. Their worship of me is based on human rules that they have been taught. They circle certain dates in their calendars. They have certain pious things that they do. We have this kind of cultural mandate that we abide by, but we aren't actually seeking the heart of God. We're just playing church, as it were. So this is Jesus in the New Testament quoting Isaiah, where he says this. Isaiah was right when he prophesied about you hypocrites. The word hypocrite comes from the term actor in the Greek, one who wears masks. As it is written, that these people honor me with their lips, but their hearts are far from me. They worship me in vain. Vain is the same term that's used here in the book of Ecclesiastes for havel, meaningless, vanity. It's just for show. Okay? Who do not know that they do wrong. Do not be quick with your mouth. Do not be hasty in your heart to utter anything before God. So it's warning those of us who go, okay, now's my time to go into church. Now's my time to pray. Now's my time to this. And so we kind of brainlessly and thoughtlessly, without any introspection or meditation on the fact that we're talking to the God who invented light and then died on a cross to make a way for us to speak to him, we take it all for granted. And we walk in and we hastily go, do this, do that, change this, fix this, give me, give me, give me, give me. And what does Solomon call that? It's the sacrifice of fools. And here's what he says. It would be better, instead of pulling that hasty generalization out of your pocket and throwing it before God's altar, he says, it'd be better if you just kept it in your pocket. It'd be better for you to observe what you just did than to offer forward the sacrifice of fools. This is what David reciprocates in the Old Testament. He says, do you think that God's interested in your money without a heart laid down? You think that God's interested in some sacrifice of a bull unless it has your life attached to it in obedience? You don't. He's not interested in some show of pious affection if your heart isn't involved in it. We know this relationally, right? We know this from any, right? Any of us who've ever watched a dating show on TV or some show on Netflix or Love on the Spectrum, you guys seen that show? Fantastic, right? You're watching people date while you sit on your couch. You're like, yes, say the right thing, right? You can have these, if someone shows up for a date and they're like, here, you're like, thank you for the flowers. You're welcome, right? Like, does that person go, I don't care if they mean it. Flowers are what I'm all about. Flowers not attached to intent mean nothing, right? They're fun. But you could go to the store and buy yourself the trinket of affection, right? Like Miley Cyrus says, I can buy myself flowers. Which she's lying to herself, because you wouldn't write a song called I Can Buy Myself Flowers unless you were bitter about the fact that now you have to buy yourself flowers, right? That's the whole point of it, right? As she's crying, I can buy myself flowers. Then don't write a song about it, friend. Go do it. As a great theologian, Miley Cyrus once said. But we recognize these things. And so we have an echo of who God is inside of us. We are image bearers of God, created in the Imago Dei. And so this concept isn't lost on us. Anyone who enters into a date, enters into a marriage, enters into any sort of sacred space in marriage, or enters into any sort of sacred space inside of a friendship or a camaraderie or a partnership or a team, if you're an athlete, whatever it is, we recognize that you can show things without being based in the heart whatsoever. And you would consider it the same thing, right? If it's your anniversary and your husband comes in with flowers and goes, here, you would go, what is that? What is that? What's that bouquet of flowers thrown on the table called? It's a sacrifice of fools. Did you think that worked? Did you think that that accomplished what you thought that it accomplished? In fact, because you thought so lowly of God that you could throw a bouquet in front of him and go, here's your one thing I'll do this year. Here's the one thing you get in my life. Not only does he not accept it, he said it would be better for you to keep that in your pocket, because now you've insulted him by thinking that he's going to be appeased by your idle words and your hearts that are far from me, right? It would be better for you not to buy flowers and throw them at your wife. It would be better that you did not do that than that you did it and said, isn't that good enough? It insults both her recognition, the sacredness of that day, and the intent behind what flowers are supposed to mean. It adulterates what was sacred. Do not be quick with your mouth or hasty in your heart to utter anything before God. He is in heaven and you are on earth. So Solomon just sets up the creature, creator concept here. Let your words be few. A dream comes when there are many cares, and many words mark the speech of a fool. When you make a vow to God, do not delay in fulfilling it. There's no sense in which we as believers need to come into God's house in a feeling of zeal and make all these pledges to God. But we do this sometimes, right? You have this sort of sense that you come, and this was very popular in the time of Solomon. You'd come into the temple and you would say, you know what, God, I've been really messing up in my life, but from here on out, I will come to church every day at 5 a.m. And then they would actually attach a sacrifice to it, right? This Provan talks about in his commentary. You would make this promise and then you would sacrifice a bull or a goat and go, and look, I'm going to promise through the blood of this animal. Which, so God's going, don't do that. Don't, to think that I'm appeased by that. And then he said, here's what happens. When you make a sacrifice of fools, what does David say is the proper sacrifice? A broken and contrite heart. This is repeated by Paul in the New Testament, Romans chapter 12. Brothers and sisters, in view of God's mercy, you are to offer your lives as a living sacrifice, holy and pleasing to God. This is your spiritual act of worship. Don't be conformed by the patterns of this world, but be transformed by the renewing of your mind. Then you'll know what God's will is for your life, his good, pleasing, and perfect will. And yet, when we're not careful, we approach God on a weekly basis like this. And Solomon wants us to stutter a little bit and go, wait a minute. I'm only able to speak to him through the sacrifice of blood that he gave for me when he paid the price for my sins on that cross. Therefore, I'm not going to come in and speak first. I'm going to listen first. The proper posture of a disciple who has been saved by grace through faith in Christ, Ephesians 2, 8, and 9, for it is by grace you have been saved through faith, not of yourselves, not by works, so that no man can boast. The proper sacrifice is that you come in and listen. And you observe and you meditate, not on your words, but on his word. And you let it shape and change you. Romans 12, transformation of the mind. He has no pleasure in fools. Fulfill your vow. It is better not to make a vow than to make one and not fulfill it. Bartholomew writes this in his commentary. The contrast between listening and the sacrifice of fools shows that wise worship is word-shaped worship. Where scripture is not heard and heeded, even the most impressive ritual can become refined disobedience. Vodi Bakum writes this, there's a generation rising up of fervent worshipers who have hands high and heart abandoned, but they have no interest in actually knowing God. They can put on a face whenever they need to. Everyone can play church, but here's what he says. A generation of worshipers coming up who fervently worship a God they know nothing about. And yet, John 17, what does Jesus tell us is the true meaning of our life? The incommensurable good of your breathing is this, that you would know Christ. We don't know Christ by walking into a place and going, everyone shut up, I'm here to sing. We approach God's throne of grace like this. Lord, show me where I lack. Lord, show me what is deficient. You are high and I am nothing. You are God in heaven and here am I on earth, so I will let my words be few. You instruct me. And then our response to how God is reforming the human heart is to offer a sacrifice of praise, therefore that is holy and pleasing to God. But our first posture in worship, in church, and teaching should be, here I am, I'm listening, I'm gonna keep my mouth shut, and I'm ready to hear what your word has to say to me. Then I will respond to it. There is no amount of religious piety and ritualism that undoes a life of disobedience. The fear of God is the grand fundamental of godliness. Bridges writes this, where that fear is real, men will not trifle with his worship nor play fast and loose with their promises. Do not let your mouth lead you into sin. Do not protest to the temple messenger. My vow was a mistake. So these are people who go, you walk into the temple, you walk into church and you go, that's it. Every day I'm going to sacrifice a lamb to the Lord just to show him how much he means to me. And so the temple messenger comes to receive the lamb on the third day, right? This is all of us who are like, it's January 1st, right? I'm going to wake up every day and work out for 2 hours. And then the gym messenger comes to you on day 3 and goes, where you been? Right? And you're like, I have a cold. It's like, we're never seeing you again. I know how this works, right? We've all made that commitment and then gone, I wish I hadn't said that out loud. This is what he's saying. The temple messenger comes to your doorstep and goes, remember the lamb every day? And you go, ooh, that was a mistake. He says, don't make those haughty judgments. You don't need to speak big. God's not interested in your grand sacrifice. He's interested in a life laid down for him. Why should God be angry at what you say and destroy the work of your hands? Much dreaming and many words are meaningless. And here's his conclusion. It's the same conclusion that he draws at the end of the whole book of Ecclesiastes. Therefore, fear God. This concept is one that I've wrestled with a lot in my life. It's one of those that probably if you're not used to Christian language or you're not familiar with the Christian scripture, you almost feel like you have this sort of hiccup in your mind where you remember some passages, maybe from when you were a kid, or maybe your mom dragged you to church when you were little, and or maybe you've just heard it in culture, right? You're at state or you're somewhere else, another university in the area, and you have a familiarity with Christian doctrine. And if I said, are you supposed to fear God? You would go, yes and no. You ever heard the phrase that's been used quite often, which is that the term fear not is in scripture how many times? Remember the old devotion? Did you know that the term fear not is in the Bible 365 times, one for every day of the year? You guys ever heard that before? If you have built your life around that, you can close your ears right now. It's not kind of true. Those numbers don't add up. They're not accurate. And there's more times that the scripture tells you to fear than not to fear. There's about 400 times in the Old Testament Hebrew word yare shows up, and about 130 times in the New Testament that the concept of phobos, where we get the term phobia, shows up, talking about to fear. And when it's done in a command sense, to fear or not to fear, as Hamlet would say, whether we should fear or not fear, about two out of every three times it talks about to or not to fear, it is in the affirmative. Two-thirds of all fear language in scripture is you ought to do it. Only one-third of them are don't do it. And so it can seem on its face like a contradiction. And I think this is the concept it's getting to. Galatians 6, 7 through 8. Do not be deceived. God cannot be mocked. A man reaps what he sows. Whoever sows to please their flesh from the flesh will reap destruction. Whoever sows to please the Spirit from the Spirit will reap eternal life. That means that I know that I played this game even in my own life of thinking that I remember the language when I was a kid. I had a teacher at Tulsa Lutheran School in Broken Arrow, or in Tulsa, Oklahoma. I'm sure you guys have been there. It's a great vacation destination. My school had 65 people in it, kindergarten through sixth grade. At one point, I was the only third grader in my school. It was fantastic. Still did not get valedictorian that year. Not a big deal. Tried my hardest. It was fine. I was both the top and bottom of my class. All right. As such, I remember this concept where every time fear God would come up, I'm like, what do you mean fear God? And my teacher would go, well, it doesn't mean fear God. It means respect God. And I went, oh, okay, totally. Well, see, that kind of permeated my whole life. And so I began to treat God kind of like you would a distant grandparent or like a distant relative that you talk to like twice a year on the phone when it's your birthday and your mom brings the phone in the room and goes, it's your grandma. Talk to her. Say hi to your grandma. You're like, hi. She's like, how are your studies? And you're like, so good. My studies are great. Right? How was camp? I haven't been to camp in 6 months, but great. It's totally fine. How's soccer? I quit when I was 14. I'm now 24. I don't know. You know, like it's this distant relative. And you never share anything deep with that distant relative, right? You're never like, well, actually, I'm struggling with some stuff in my personal life right now. I'm getting into some addictions that are getting pretty heavy. You don't talk to your great-great-grandma about that, right? It's just tertiary facts on the surface, right? You don't want to raise too many eyebrows because you want the conversation to be done with as quickly as possible. This was essentially God to me for a lot of my life, right? If you could help me on my math test, that'd be great. You throw up these like flare prayers. And then I would just live in disobedience because I don't need to fear God. I just need some healthy respect of him. And then you go and you begin to study it and you find that the word fear in scripture literally means fear. It just means fear. Doesn't mean healthy respect. Doesn't mean like a little bit of reverence. It means fear. It uses the same word for do fear and do not fear. So the question becomes, is this a contradiction in the text? Religious daydream. Oh, this is from previous. Don't worry about this. It was not for anymore. We are told to fear God in scripture, but then in the same breath, it seems like we're told not to fear God. So the question is, which one is it? Are we supposed to fear God or are we not supposed to fear God? In the Old Testament, Proverbs 1:7, the fear of the Lord is the beginning of all wisdom. Proverbs 14:26, fear the Lord and he will be a secure fortress. The children of the fear will become a refuge to them. In the Old Testament, then you have, do not fear, Deuteronomy 31:6, right alongside the ones that are called to fear. Be strong and courageous. Do not be afraid or terrified. Isaiah 41:10, so do not fear, for I am with you. Do not be dismayed, for I am your God. So Isaiah seems to indicate, because God is with us, we should not fear. And yet in the New Testament and other places in the Old Testament, recognize how close God is to you, therefore be afraid. So is there a correlation between how close I am to God and how much I ought to fear? How do we make heads or tails of this? Or is this a great example of the Bible written over 1,500 years with 40 authors in 3 languages and 3 continents disagreeing because it's all one big hoax at the end of the day? You'll notice that in English, sometimes we do this really interesting thing where we have about 1.5 million words in the English language. Hebrew and Greek have infinitesimally smaller scopes of vocabulary, and yet they get these things right. When you say that you love something in English, in the Greek we have 4 different versions of love. Storge love, eros love, like erotic sensual love. You've got unconditional love in agape, and you have Philadelphia love, philos love, like brotherly love. So I can then very appropriately, if I were to talk about someone, right? If you listen to like junior hires talk about their interest in someone of the opposite sex, they'll be like, do you love him? And like, I do. But like, do you love him? I think I do. And they're like, oh my goodness, do you love him? Love him? Yes, I love him, love him. And you're like, what are you talking about? You said the same word 4 times, right? Have you ever been let down easy by a girl in your life and they were like, I love you, just not like that? Why do we have the same word for 2 things, right? I love you like a brother. You're like, don't you wish there was a different word? So that when they're walking away and going, love you, you're like, which one? Which one love? Which love word do you mean? Because one is unfortunate, the other one gives me hopes, and so you go home and eat ice cream until you figure out how to fall asleep that night with Benadryl and some melatonin. You don't know what to do, you just... So Greek, once again, comes here to save us, to go, no, there's different kinds of fear. Some, if you're a follower of Jesus, there are certain types of fear that are now inappropriate for you. And if you're not a follower of Jesus, there's certain types of fear that are not appropriate for you. And if you're a follower of Jesus, there's certain types of fear that are very appropriate for you. And if you're not a follower of Jesus, certain types of fear that would be very appropriate for you. You need to know the difference. And so, working through this week, asking this question, what are these different types of fear? The first one I'll indicate is this term that I'll refer to as servile fear. Servile fear is a fear that actually, neither party, whether you're a follower of Jesus or not a follower of Jesus, this would be a little bit of like your new atheist mindset towards God, that God is somehow unjust. This is the fear of an antebellum slave that goes, you're not there. The slave owners, they didn't care about justice. They didn't care about fairness or kindness. If they were having a bad day or they drank too much, they would hit you. Some of you experience this even in your own homes. You have a father or a mother who would come home with an addiction and you didn't know what version of them you were going to find. You didn't need to do anything wrong. They could just come and hit you. They could just neglect you. They could call you whatever name they felt like. Servile fear. It's fear of an unjust master going, what did I do to deserve this? And I would say the cultural understanding of God outside of the Christian scriptures that is pitched to us through this humanist lens, that if you've only picked up the motifs of God from culture in sound bites and extremes and not gone to the text, you might have this servile fear that Richard Dawkins and these new atheists are going, he's a capricious, malevolent bully. You haven't read the text. Because at the end of all things, it can be said of every person who's ever lived, Lewis put it this way, God gives everyone exactly what they asked for. If you want more of him, you'll experience him forever. If you want nothing to do with him, there's a place for that too. How can you possibly call him unfair? Servile fear is the wilderness grumblers in Exodus chapter 14, where God rescues them from the land of slavery. Then they get out in the desert, and what do they cry out to God? Why did you bring us out here? Were there not enough gravestones in Egypt? Is that why you brought us out here to die? It breaks God's character. It misaligns him with some sense of injustice. Where Deuteronomy 32 tells us God's ways are perfect, just, always upright. the psalmist in 145, the Lord is gracious and compassionate, slow to anger and rich in love. James 1, he does not change like shifting shadows. Neither party, the believer nor non-believer, needs to have any fear of the Lord that is going to be capricious. Capricious means acting in caprice, randomly choosing things at certain times. God doesn't have good days and bad days. He only has one kind of day. Perfectly loving, perfectly just, perfectly holy days. He doesn't change. He is in his character immutable. He is the Alpha and the Omega, the beginning and the end. There is no changing in him. He is not human that he should lie, not like us that he changes his mind. God is always having the same perfectly just and holy and loving day. We don't need to worry about a capricious God up there who might just be in a bad mood when you die and things go poorly for you. No one will get anything except for what they perfectly deserved, either in the grace of the cross of Christ. This is what one theologian puts it this way. The cross proves God is many things: holy, just, powerful, but arbitrary is not one of them. The cross proves the intentionality and the justice of our God, but has nothing to do with anything that's arbitrary. Thousands of years before Jesus is crucified, it is prophesied exactly in Psalm 22 how he's going to die. In Isaiah 53, that his wounds will pay our ransom, that we all like sheep have gone astray, each of us turned to our own way, but the Lord laid on him the iniquity of us all. Micah predicts the exact city that he's going to be born in. Nothing is done as a mistake or in some arbitrary capriciousness. Our God is not a God that you need to fear with any servility. He doesn't have bad days. He only enacts justice. So the other type of fear we can fear, if we aren't in Christ, this kind of retributive justice. Retributive justice is the green mile angst. Those sitting on death row, the deck is stacked against them appropriately. The evidence, it's everywhere. There's video of them doing it. There's writings of them wanting to do it. There's opportunity. There's jeopardy. There's ability. Everything. The motive is there. The weapon is there. It's all laid out. And now they sit and wait for what they justly deserve. In Christ and in his cross, Jesus has taken retributive fear away from the believer because Jesus picked up the price that my sin required. Romans 6:23, the wages of sin is death, and that's what Jesus paid on my behalf. So I should not, if you're a believer, you should not have any retributive fear of God whatsoever. Romans 8:1, there is no condemnation for those who are in Christ Jesus. Conversely, if we're not in Jesus, this is the type of fear, not servile fear. He's not capricious, malevolent, or arbitrary, but he will always act in justice. This retributive fear is spoken about many times in the New Testament as well. Romans 2:6, God's righteous judgment will repay each person according to what they have done. Matthew 10:28, do not be afraid of those who simply can kill the body. Rather, be afraid of the one who can destroy both body and soul in hell. Legan Duncan writes this: in hell, you are paid your wages, justly deserved. In heaven, you receive sheer unfair grace, only deserved because of Jesus. The other type of fear we can experience is an anxious sort of fear, when we have this kind of what if mindset. Some of you in here, right, you're my people, you sit in that constant, you play tomorrow's troubles today, you start paying the tax for tomorrow's issues right now, like it's gonna help something. Here's what Jesus has to say to you this morning. If you're in Christ and you're focused on all the problems of tomorrow instead of the problem solver of tomorrow or the God of tomorrow, here's what he writes in Matthew chapter 6. Who of you by worrying, let's say you committed right now, you've got a new regimen, 16 hours a day, which gives you 8 hours of sleep for the next 50 years, you worry about you living an extra hour longer every single minute for the rest of your life. Will you live an hour longer? No. You'll likely die sooner. This is what Jesus says. Who of you by worrying can add a single hour to your life? The answer is unequivocally, none of us can. He then goes on. For all my short kings out there, how many of you by worrying can add a single inch to your height? You can't. You could sit on one of those like stretchy machines all day, like pulls your neck and your feet. You're not getting taller. You are going to get a Charlie horse, but you're not getting any taller. So Jesus says, these things belong to me. And if you call the God of the universe, who makes the whole thing spin and float in the reality of gravity that he invented ex nihilo, speaking all things to existence. If you think that that guy loves you deeply and is interested in your future, what are you worried about? What are you worried about? So Jesus takes this away from us through his concern and his care for us. We find this in the New Testament. Do not be anxious about anything, Philippians 4, but in everything present your requests to God, and the peace of God, which passes all understanding, should guard your hearts and minds in Christ Jesus. 1 Peter 5, cast all your anxiety on him because he cares for you. Is anxious concern available to the non-believer? Certainly. Who are you going to cast your anxious concerns on? You are your own God. You don't have someone who knows tomorrow, who's handling tomorrow for you. So you probably have a deserved anxiety. You don't know what's going to happen. And for the believer, the worst thing that tomorrow can bring is my death. And if I'm in Christ, death's just going to usher me to the doorstep of my Savior. Therefore, like Paul writes, to me, to live is Christ, to die is gain. Therefore, the Christian can truly have no anxieties. The worst thing tomorrow can bring is to usher me into the presence of my Savior. So, bring it on, right? That's the Christian mindset. We can also have this kind of evasive fear. This is, for so much of my life, thinking that God's just not paying attention to what I'm doing. It's this fear of being exposed and held accountable that causes us to hide, to blame shift, and to run away from God. Thinking that you're going to somehow escape the omniscient, omnipresent, omnipotent God of the universe. Remember when our first parents, Adam and Eve, sinned and then they played hide and seek with an all-knowing God? What a great idea that was, right? God's like, I knew you were thinking about hiding and why you thought this hiding spot was good. What, you think I'm not going to find you, right? What does God say? Who told you you were naked? Who told you needed to hide in shame? And what does Adam say? We were afraid, so we hid. Why do we do that? Why do I do that? Why do I sin against God and then somehow think that if I avoid his people, avoid his church, avoid concepts and questions about him, right? It's the sin that you're into on YouTube, you're listening to sermons and you skip that one that has to do with what you're wrestling through as if you did it. You're no longer culpable as long as you don't hear sermons about it. Why do we do this? Why do I do this? In Christ, I don't need to sit and worry about avoiding God. Some of us have this concept that I think it's good to transform it. Sometimes we consider God in some aspects of theology, the hound of heaven. Meaning, I just watched this video the other day of a canine officer who's sitting there and there's this bad guy who's trying to attack him. And the officer's like, you really don't want to play this game. I promise you, you don't want to. He's like, I've got a dog back here. There's a dog in my unit. And the guy's like, whatever I'm going to do, I'm live my life. And so the officer opens the door and that dog just goes ham on this guy. And you're like, yo, that dog got you, man, right? They cuff him and the dog just sitting there like did his business. He's like, got him, right? Sometimes inappropriately, we can think of God like this. Like he's just, you do something wrong and you hear like these paw prints behind you, like this little pitter patter behind you. And what do you think? You think of this canine unit who's coming to get you. But in scripture, what do we find? That the loving kindness of the Lord is meant to lead us to repentance. So make no mistake. He is pursuing you. But much more like a golden retriever pursues, right? More of like a turn around, right? It's come back. He is literally this retriever. He's bringing you back. He's saying, I'm following you because I love you. I want you to know what light is. I want you to know what truth is. I want you to know what eternal life is. I'm not here to bite you. I'm here to bring you back to me. And so if you sense this breathing on your neck, it's totally real. But it's not waiting to bite. It's calling you home. It's the prodigal. It's the God of the Father. It's the God, the Father of the prodigal son. And lastly, here's where all these things pivot. This concept called filial fear. Filial fear, let me use Sinclair Ferguson's definition. Filial fear is the fear of God that's an indefinable mixture of reverence, adoration, and awe, which fills our hearts when we realize who he is and what he has done for us. So if you ask me, well, Chris, you follow Jesus. Are you afraid of God? Certainly. I have a fear of God that is

confidence. And as we do, all the angels and all the heavenly creatures are swarming around his throne singing, "Holy, holy, holy is the Lord God Almighty." If you think I'm going to walk with this strange mixture of both confidence while my knees shake, that's exactly what I think is going to happen. There's something about his voice that draws me to him, something lovable and familiar. It's like he's been speaking to me my whole life. And so as he calls my name and he knows every hair on my head and every thought that I'm having, and he calls me to himself, there's going to be this confident trembling. And I think that's exactly what the fear of the Lord looks like in the life of a believer, a confident trembling. Again, going back to the Chronicles of Narnia, when the Pevensey children ask about Aslan, they say, "So, the king, is he safe?" And Mr. Beaver says, No. No one said anything about safe. Our king is not safe, but he is good. The God that I worship, the Father that I know, he's not safe. If you're not in him, he is not safe. He is not the refuge of Psalms. He is not the loving father of the prodigal beckoning you home. If you end your life in this, if you end your life in a state of rebellion against him, but know this, the hound of heaven breathing on your neck this morning, even through the teaching of God's word, is drawing you to himself. He brings you forward in this filial fear. It's a right fear of the Father who is both just and loving, good, but not to be trifled with. When you know God this way, this strange mixture of love and adoration and awe and reverence overwhelms you, by which it should bring you to evangelism. The people in your family who don't know Christ, that sense of recognizing who he is and the awe and wonder should drive you towards bringing them closer to him. And at the same time, you can recognize that in and of yourself, if you're a follower of Jesus, when you close your eyes in death, you will greet him like a long-lost father who's welcoming you home, with a consistent and confident trembling as you approach his throne. He, in some sense, takes our fears and turns them upside down. Okay, I was up to like 3:30 in the morning working on that. See, it's fears, but it's spelled backwards. No one cares, but that, it's fine. No, it's too late. No, it's too late, too late, it's too late. Don't do it, don't do it, don't do it. Unbelievable. I had to pull out the word servile to make that work. It makes sense, but it was a lot of big words. But here's my hope for us here. As we're hearing the word of God, we would allow it to stir something inside of us. As we conclude and as we think about this concept of how great our God is and how powerful his name is, know that because of the resurrection of Jesus, he's flipped all of our fears on its head. Everything is different because of the resurrection. That even the scariest thing that life has to offer, which is death, it's the final boss of sin. Jesus went into the grave as a lamb slaughtered, took the head off of death in his jaws, and came out the third day as a lion, with everything we have to fear, having consumed it and made it his own servant. Therefore, we can approach his throne of grace with confidence. And that's what we want you to walk out of here experiencing today. The resurrection of Jesus is the ultimate upheaval of fear. It nails our old dreads to the cross and raises a new holy fear in their place. By which, if you're asked, should you fear God, you should say yes. But should you fear God? No. If you're a follower of Jesus, you sit in this strange tandem of fear of the Lord, but also no fear of what's to come, because your Lord holds all things in place. Let's pray. God, you are sovereign, and you are powerful, and you are loving, and you are true, and you are just. We do not sit, no matter where we sit in this room, we do not sit underneath the sovereign kingdom of a servile fear, of a God who's capricious and malevolent, some bully who's out just to get us, but instead we should see you rightly, to know the real Jesus, the one that scripture dictates appropriately. That it says in the text that everything that we experience, even today, from the flowers we see that you've made so intricately, to the relationships that we hold, to the sermon that we hear, to the music that we listen to the melodies and chords that are almost mathematical in the way that they complement one another, the scripture says that every good and perfect gift comes down to us from the Father of lights, who does not change like shifting shadows. And that all of those gifts are meant to, like an aroma to a wonderful piece of baking bread, or an aroma to a restaurant, or an aroma
that all those things should draw

0: us closer to you. So God, if we are far off from you today, would we smell that aroma of your goodness, of your word, of your worship, and that recognition of that breathing on the back of our neck is not a God who's out to get us, but a Father who's out to bring us home. God, may we bow then in humility and respond to that in repentance. For you are a God who is to be feared, and yet for those of us who are children of you, we do not live in a fear or uncertainty about tomorrow. Because of your resurrection, we know that you have the power to make dead things live again. And we know that that is our future. For to me, to live is Christ, to die is gain. We pray this in your name. Amen.
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7: 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Issues are turned inside out, angle upon angle scrutinized. 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
3: What I'm inviting you to is this imagination that if we recognize we need spiritual change, if we recognize that there's an expression of darkness that needs to be diminished by turning up the light, that you and I have the ability with a simple prayer to turn up the light in so many places where God takes us. But it's going to require of us a compassion and an expression of courage. We can gather in our churches and say our, recite our prayers. 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But at the end of the day, we have to take our prayers beyond here.
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3: You have spiritual authority as a Christ follower. You have been commissioned by the King as an ambassador for his eternal kingdom. Now, some will say, well, you know, I don't feel like it. I don't feel like I have any authority. Nobody cares what I don't know if I have any authority or not. In fact, I have problems of my own. You should hear the problems. If I got real problems, Pastor, if I got authority, why do I have problems? There's another group, you know, authority is more. I don't want to be bothered. I'm trying to keep my own sandbox clean. I don't want to be, that's not my problem. Okay. But none of those comments, none of those perspectives change the reality that in God's economy, he has invested in you authority. So what I want to suggest is the expression of that authority doesn't mean your life is free of stress. I suspect there are police officers directing traffic that have some other stresses in their lives. I mean, it's stressful to have an automobile that weighs a few thousand pounds headed towards you. And you wonder if that is going to be as sufficient to get them to adopt their behavior. But they're willing to do it anyway. And you and I as Christ followers don't give expression to the power of God because our lives are perfect. Or there's no stress or there's no anxiety or there's no threat or we feel like it or because we think it's fun. We do it in obedience to the Lord. So we're going to try to understand a bit more about how prayer is an expression of that authority. I'll start in Acts chapter 19. The idea is pretty simple, that in our world there are two kingdoms in complete collision, on collision courses. They're diametrically opposed to one another. They will not peacefully coexist. There is no peace to be brokered. There's no treaty to be established. The kingdom of God and the kingdom of darkness are in opposition to one another. And then we take some unique positions. We go, well, you know, I just don't know if I believe that, as if that changes it. It's like saying I don't believe in gravity, as if that were changing it. The biblical position is those kingdoms are in conflict. We are introduced to that in the opening chapters of Genesis when Satan comes to the garden to disrupt what God has created in perfection. And it continues to the book of Revelation until God's judgment comes ultimately on Satan and his kingdom and those in the nations who have aligned themselves with him. That is the story of Scripture. Those kingdoms that are in collision in our earth. In Acts chapter 19, Paul and his team are in Ephesus. They have made a tremendous impact with the gospel there. You know the story of the seven sons of Sceva? He's the Jewish high priest, Sceva. Call him Sam, it's easier. Sam had seven kids. And they're on the periphery of what's happening spiritually. Their father is a religious leader, and Paul begins his ministry in every city where he goes, in the synagogue. They're no doubt familiar with Paul. They've heard their dad talking about him. They've heard the disruptions that have come. They have heard of the miracles that God's done through Paul. They've no doubt heard of some of the deliverance that has come, spiritual deliverance, and so they decide to give it a whirl. And they say to a man who's demonstrating some sort of a demonic response, in the name of Jesus, come out. Remember what it says? The man said, well, Jesus I know, and Paul I've heard of him, but who are you? And that one man attacked the seven brothers and gave them a beating sufficient enough that their clothing was stripped
0: and they ran naked through the streets. Not a great way to launch a ministry. But it caused the city to be stirred. And revival came so that they brought all of the things they used to practice ungodliness, burned them in public at a significant value, millions of dollars in today's dollars. So there's a spiritual change coming to the city. So I don't think we should be shocked when there are expressions in support of the kingdom of God that there will be a rebuttal. That's the nature of conflict. So in Ephesus, it says, about that time there arose a great disturbance about the way. The way is one of the labels given to those who are followers of Jesus. About that time, about the time all these spiritual things are happening, a great disturbance arose. Gee, I wonder what the source of the disturbance would be. Well, I mean, it's going to be expressed through people, but that's why Paul wrote to the people in Ephesus. It's in Ephesus 6. Remember, he said, our wrestling match is not against flesh and blood, but against spiritual forces of wickedness in the heavenly places. He didn't write that to them as some sort of a theoretical discussion of theological nuance. He's reminding them of the story that he's experienced with them when he was with them. About that time, a great disturbance arose about the way, and a silversmith named Demetrius, who made silver shrines of Artemis, who was the god of Ephesus, brought in no little business for the craftsmen, and he called them together along with the workmen in related trades, and he said, men, we know we receive a good income from this business, and as you see and hear, this fellow Paul is convinced and led astray large numbers of people. Led them astray. No good has come from what he's doing. All he's doing is wreaking havoc. Please do not expect people that do not acknowledge Jesus as Lord. And I don't mean in word. If they're not honoring him with their life, please do not look to them to affirm your position in obedience to the word of God. That's irrational. It's illogical. It makes no sense. If you're looking for affirmation for your biblical practices from people who haven't chosen biblical practices, you're confused. Demetrius doesn't have Paul's best interest at heart. This fellow Paul is convinced and led astray. He's been leading astray people. We were on the straight and narrow here. We were doing wonderful. Everybody in Ephesus was good. And then Paul rolled up. And in practically the whole province of Asia, he says that man-made gods are no gods at all. We know better. It sounds like a conversation we could have in contemporary culture. Who are these people? How dare you have nuclear family month? Who would do something so horrific? Well, I think the Spirit of the Lord might. There's a kingdom collision in Ephesus. And there are people being delivered from the kingdom of darkness and finding their way into the kingdom of God. And their lives are being transformed and their futures are being rewritten. And there is a rebuttal. That is the nature of our journey under the sun. So I would suggest to you that our most helpful posture is not one of covert expressions of faith. Let's be so quiet that no one knows we believe in Jesus. Do you remember when Jesus came in the synagogue? It's Mark 1. We looked at it in an earlier session. Jesus came into the synagogue in Capernaum, the beginning of his public ministry. No reputation yet, no long miracle narratives yet, no long list of testimonies. And a demonized man said, we know who you are. We know who you are, Jesus of Nazareth. And we know your authority. If you come here to torment us, you see, if you think you're being covert by being quiet, the principalities and powers in the kingdom of darkness know the spirit within you. You're just forfeiting the harvest that the Lord would bring to you. We don't have to be obnoxious or belligerent. We don't have to be condemning, but I believe we have to be advocates for the truth. fact, I'm going to suggest to you that it takes courage. I couldn't decide which word was the most accurate, and I think it's both, whether it was courage or compassion to bring your prayer into the public arena. I think it takes courage, but I think what elicits the courage is the desire to give expression to compassion, that you see people that would benefit from the engagement of God in their lives. And when you see that and you're willing to respond, that's an expression of compassion. But I believe in most places in our lives, it takes courage to give expression to godly compassion. Now, there's all sorts of secular compassion. You can help those that are less fortunate. You can feed those that are hungry and clothe those who don't have clothing. But if you don't interject Jesus in that, you can get a lot of applause. It's when you bring Jesus into the conversation. And that's why I think prayer is such an important part of this, because when we invoke the name of Jesus and the authority of the kingdom of God, you elicit a response from those spiritual forces that are in opposition to that. Now, I'm all for food and clothing. I'm not opposed to that, but I'm opposed to that and burying the name of Jesus.
23: We'll be right back. But first, a word from Pastor Allen about his new book.
0: Folks, understanding who you are in Christ, the price that was paid to give you status in the kingdom of God, it will write a future for you that is not dependent upon your family of origin, your life circumstance, the expressions of evil that you've had to overcome. In Christ Jesus, we are triumphant both in time and for all eternity. We put this little booklet together. It'll help you. 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
0: Compassion and courage. Look in John chapter 11. Jesus' best friend, or one of his best friends, has died. And Jesus purposely didn't go to minister to him when he was sick. So the time Jesus gets there, he's been dead several days. Jesus has moved. He came to the tomb. It was a cave with a stone laid across the entrance. It's how they buried people in the first century. All around Israel, all around Jerusalem, you can find first century caves. It's how they know they're first century burial places, because they buried people in caves. They don't always do that. They don't do that today in Jerusalem. But in the first century, they buried them in caves. Take away the stone, Jesus said. But Martha, the dead man's sister, said, Lord, by this time there's a bad odor. He's been there for 4 days. Lord, he's stinky. In fact, my opinion, after this event, his nickname forever was Stinky. I don't know. When I see him next time, I'll ask him. But then Jesus said, did I not tell you that if you believed, you would see the glory of God? So they took away the stone, and Jesus looked up and said, Father, I thank you that you've heard me. I knew that you always hear me, but I said this for the benefit of the people standing here, that they may believe that you sent me. And when he'd said this, Jesus called in a loud voice, Lazarus, come out. Jesus said it in a loud voice. I'm in church. I won't scare you. Lazarus, get out of here. And the dead man came out. What do you think the atmosphere was amongst those gathered on the outside of the tomb? A little bit electric? His hands and feet were wrapped with strips of linen. That's how they buried people. It was how they prepared them for burial. Then Jesus said, take off the grave clothes and let him go. Is it safe to assume it took some courage to offer that prayer? There's so many things about that that are noteworthy to me. Jesus' prayer for Lazarus was, Lazarus, come out. Three words. See, that's not how I would have done it. I'd have had a worship service. I'd have showed you a video of every resurrection I had any evidence of. I'd done everything I would have known to have chummed the water, right? Oh, don't look at me like you don't understand. Jesus just rolled up and said, open the thing up. Oh, Lord, it's not a good idea. He's open. Didn't I tell you? Open the tomb. Lazarus. Is it safe to say that took courage? What drove the expression of courage? Compassion. You see, in our silence, because we tend to lead with, well, what will they think of me? What will they say of me? What? I don't feel competent. I'm not adequate. I don't know my Bible well enough. We have all the reasons. I don't feel good. It's not my day. I'm busy. I don't know them well enough. I don't know what they think about God. I don't know their spirit. The whole thing. We've all got a whole litany of things inside of us that cause us to stay on the sidelines. What I'm inviting you to is this imagination that if we recognize we need spiritual change, if we recognize that there's an expression of darkness that needs to be diminished by turning up the light, that you and I have the ability with a simple prayer to turn up the light in so many places where God takes us. But it's going to require of us a compassion and an expression of courage. Acts chapter 3, another example. Peter and John are away to the temple. They're going to a prayer meeting. And they're interrupted by some person that's begging. Some homeless person catches their attention. He's asking for money. And Peter says, you know, silver and gold, not today, but what I have, I give you. In the name of the Lord Jesus Christ, walk. He took him by the hand and he helped him up. And instantly the man's feet and ankles became strong. He jumped to his feet and he began to walk, and he went with them into the temple courts, walking and jumping and praising God. The whole city's going to be stirred. In fact, they're going to get arrested because of this. I mean, it's going to bring down on their heads some real pressure. And it'll be the beginning of a legal battle that will shape the rest of their lives. It'll lead some of their friends to martyrdom, premature deaths. They themselves will suffer physically. It's the first step in igniting the controversy in Jesus' absence that the works of Jesus are not done in the earth. Folks, you and I are the 21st century edition of this. We've been taught to go to church and to be polite and to be kind and to be covert and to do good deeds, but not to drag Jesus into it. Peter and John could have said, look, here's some money for lunch. But they said, listen, today it's not about money. In the name of Jesus, please understand, in that city, not very many days earlier, the crowd had stood when Jesus was presented to them and said, crucify him. And in the preceding chapter, on the day of Pentecost, Peter stood up in the streets of Jerusalem and said, you murdered the Messiah. Those are not conciliatory words. Now that day, thousands of people raised their hands and said, we will acknowledge Jesus as Lord. And they were baptized. So the fuse has been lit. The pressure's growing. The tension is increasing. The hatred that was expressed towards Jesus is being redirected now at Peter and John and the crew that they're hanging out with. Before long, they're going to be celebrating that they've been suffering disgrace for the sake of for the name of Jesus. Disgrace, the little prefix dis means without. They're going to have a fall from grace. They're not going to be welcomed any longer into polite society. Their kids are going to get the side eye when they go to school. It's going to affect them and their business interests. And they rejoiced because they had been counted worthy to suffer disgrace. But Acts chapter 3 and the healing of this man is kind of the second step. It starts on the day of Pentecost when the Spirit of God is poured out, but it escalates when Peter and John said, in the name of Jesus. And when they're interrogated about it, they said, don't question us about this. If you want to know why this man is healthy, it's because of the name of Jesus, whom you crucified. Again, I don't want you to be obnoxious and belligerent, but we have been timid long enough. We can gather in our churches and say our, recite our prayers. I'm an advocate for that. I write many of them and I share them and we do lots of things to communicate them. But at the end of the day, we have to take our prayers beyond here. So maybe just some general lessons around prayer. And one I think is just understanding the word. We've treat prayer with, I think it's, whether it's either intimidating to us or we think it's useless. I'm not sure. Those are kind of two ends of the spectrum. Maybe we think it's something so powerful that we're afraid. You know, sometimes I think we're afraid to even try to understand what the Bible says because we're afraid we'll misunderstand it. So we just want somebody to tell us what it means. Well, if you've learned to read, bring an opinion. It's okay. And I think with prayer, we have to gain the confidence to be willing to practice, to put it into play. But one of the misunderstandings we have is when we say prayer, we think of prayer as a singular thing. And I understand prayer to be like a plural noun. Prayer doesn't refer to a singular thing. It refers to a whole collection of things. It's like saying tool. If you tell me you bought a new tool to use at home, I don't know if you got a new freezer or a chainsaw. I don't know if you got a new ratchet set or a new HVAC unit. It could mean anything. Or if you know, if we're going out to dinner and you ask what we're going to eat and I say a vegetable, there's a lot of latitude in there, folks. You might bring fungus. And I'll be called to fast. Well, prayer means many different things. Look at Ephesians 6 and verse 18. Pray in the Spirit on all occasions with all kinds of prayers and requests. And with this in mind, be alert and always keep on praying for all the saints. It's worth noting that prayer is presented to us multiple times as something to be done in a continuous way. Always keep on praying for all the saints. In all things, with prayer and thanksgiving. Men should always pray and not give up. I don't think it means that every word that comes out of our mouth should be a prayer, but I think it means that there's no aspect of our day that isn't touched by prayer. Which means we have to think of prayer in a different way. Not lengthy, formal diatribes that are proclaimed in a special tone of voice, but an acknowledgement of God, an invitation to God into every aspect of our lives, a recognition of God. Sometimes it's an expression of thanksgiving. Lord, thank you. Thank you that my voice is working better today. God, I appreciate that. Thank you. I've been saying that all day, I promise. It makes my life much easier. But with all kinds of prayer, there's more than one kind of prayer. How many kinds of prayer are you comfortable with? How many kinds of prayer can you identify? How many kinds of prayer do you engage in your home with the people you work with? What do you mean? Well, if I invited you to, you know, come go with me. I've fallen in love with sport. Well, you don't know if we're going to go hit a golf ball or play football with the Titans. And you would like clarification before you engage in the activity. But I think we need a bit of preparation to pray. Look in 1 Timothy chapter 2. I urge you then. Paul's writing to Timothy. He's a young man. He's coaching in the faith. I urge you, first of all, that requests, prayers, intercession, and thanksgiving be made for everyone. Please note, he's put a whole collection of ways to pray. It can be requests, prayers, intercession, thanksgiving. Prayer is a... There are so many aspects to it. I just gave you kind of a collection of examples, and I made them all very simple prayers. I want to invite you to start to practice just sentence prayers. I'm not telling you you can't pray with more than a sentence, but until you've prayed with a sentence, you're stuck. I mean, Lord, I have a habit. Lord, I thank you for the beautiful day. Thanks for the weather. Lord, thank you for the strength to meet the day. I mean, I truly try to cultivate throughout the course of my day an expression of gratitude for the goodness of God. Well, say, Pastor, you're a pastor. People expect you to be weird. Well, I hope you're enough of a Christian that they expect you to be weird.
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24: Hello, I'm David Jeremiah. And after 250 years, America has much to celebrate. But this time is also a moment to seek the Lord, because the hope of a nation is not found merely in outward strength, but in hearts that are turned toward God. Scripture reminds us that revival begins when God's people humble themselves in prayer, seek His face, and walk in Christ's ways. That is where lasting strength begins. So as we thank God for America's past, let us also ask Him for spiritual renewal in our future. May He lead us, strengthen us, and pour out His blessing on this land we so dearly love.
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7: The Jewish people cannot believe into the Lord unless they've heard this Shemua of good news of who the Lord is and what he's done. The Jewish people cannot hear a Shemua of good news about God unless there is a preacher who has been sent by God, and that preacher is Isaiah. And the Jewish people cannot hear a Shemua of good news and about God unless that preacher preaches, which is what Isaiah has done. But there's a problem. And the problem is the Jewish people have not obeyed this gospel, Shemua Tov, and all that's detailed. This is all explained in Romans 10:13, where it says, "Whosoever shall call upon the name of the Lord shall be saved. How then shall they call on him in whom they have not believed? Or how shall they believe in him in whom they have not heard? And how shall they hear without a preacher? And how shall they preach except they be sent? As it is written, how beautiful are the feet of them that preach the gospel of peace and bring glad tidings of great joy. But they have not all obeyed the gospel, for Isaiah saith, Lord, who hath believed our report?" From Isaiah 53:1. Isaiah has just finished in the last chapter in Isaiah 52 with a look at the Gentiles. The Gentiles of the world, who he called the nations of the world, the nations of earth. And Isaiah has said about the Gentiles in the last verse of the last chapter, Isaiah 52:15, he said, "So shall he sprinkle many nations. The kings shall shut their mouths at him, for that which had not been told them shall they see, and that which they had not heard shall they consider." In that last verse, the last chapter, Isaiah has said that King Messiah Jesus is going to sprinkle many nations or Gentiles, and that those Gentile nations that did not have the Bible, those Gentile nations that did not have the prophecies telling them that King Messiah Jesus was coming, that those nations saw clearly that Jesus was the King Messiah, their maker. Isaiah 52:15 says, "That which had not been told them shall they see." Those Gentile nations, when they heard about King Messiah Jesus, they stopped and they considered what was said. Isaiah 52:15, "That which they had not heard shall they consider." Now, Isaiah has turned from the Gentiles who have believed. And now Isaiah is looking at his own Jewish people, and Isaiah is perplexed because Isaiah is not seeing among the Jewish people the same willingness to believe that he has seen in the Gentiles. So in verse 1, Isaiah is talking to God about this problem. And Isaiah is asking God, "Lord, who has believed our Shemua report?" And the good news gospel report is what is following in Isaiah 53. But right off the bat, Isaiah is shocked. He is stunned about the fact that the Jewish people have not believed the report about King Messiah Jesus. And Isaiah is asking God for the answer. Who? Why? Isaiah wants to know. He wants to know from God, who has believed this Isaiah 53 gospel report? Isaiah wants to know from God, tell me, God, why has not everyone believed this Isaiah 53 gospel report? Because the reality is that what happened when the good news gospel report was delivered to the Jews, what happened was John 1:11. He came unto his own, and his own received him not. And we want to know the answer to that question. What happened? What happened when King Messiah Jesus came to the Jewish people? Why was King Messiah Jesus, the Isaiah 53 verse 3, Isaiah 53 3, despised and rejected of men? Why did the Jewish people make King Messiah Jesus, the Isaiah 49 7, Isaiah 49 7, him whom the nation abhorreth? Why was King Messiah Jesus the one who said about them in John 15:25, they hated me without a cause? Why did the Jewish people refuse to come to King Messiah Jesus for life, as he said to them in John 5:40, you will not come to me that you might have life? Why did the Jewish people refuse to let King Messiah Jesus protect them when he pleaded with them in Matthew 23:37, and said, oh, Jerusalem, Jerusalem, thou that killest the prophets and stonest them which are sent unto thee, how often would I have gathered thy children together, even as a hen gathereth her chicks under her wings, and you would not? Isaiah wants to know. He wants to know why. Why, he's asking, why, God, when the Gentiles are presented with King Messiah Jesus, their response is Isaiah 52:15, that which they had not heard shall they consider. And when the Jewish people are presented with the same King Messiah Jesus, their response is Isaiah 1:3, Israel doth not know, my people doth not consider. Isaiah wants to know. He wants to know why this room today is filled with Gentiles and there are practically no Jewish people in this room today. Isaiah is asking the question. These are the questions behind Isaiah's question in verse one. Who hath believed our report? And we want to know that answer too. We want to know the answer also. The answer to the question in verse one is found in the difference between the outer concerns and the inner concerns, not only among the Jews, but of the many that hear the gospel, there are few, very few that really believe it. Why is Isaiah's question? When Jesus came himself to earth, there were none of the rulers and the Pharisees that followed him. Here and there, there were one or two of the common people that followed him. Today, even though the reality is John 3:16, that God so loved the world that he gave his only begotten son, that whoever believes in him should not perish, but have everlasting life. That's reality. Even today, with that reality, people perish because they will not do something very simple. They perish because they will not do something as simple as put blood on the doorposts of their houses as Exodus 12:22 directs. What a tragedy. People today perish because they will not do something as simple as just look at a brass serpent on a pole, as in Numbers 21:8. What a tragedy. People perish because they will not do something as simple as go to the Jordan River and dip there seven times, as in 2 Kings 5:14. What a tragedy. People perish because they will not do something as simple as just try to stand when they are told to rise, take up their bed and walk, as in John 5:8. What a tragedy. People perish because they will not do something as simple as let themselves be lowered through the roof in front of Christ, as in Mark 2:4. What a tragedy. People perish because they will not do something as simple as stretch forth their withered hand to be healed, as in Matthew 12:13. What a tragedy. People perish because they will not do something as simple as just coming to Jesus Christ, as in John 5:40. What a tragedy. People perish because they will not do something as simple as receiving Jesus Christ, as in John 1:12. What a tragedy. People perish because they will not do something as simple as believing into Jesus Christ, as in Acts 16:31. What a tragedy. People perish because they will not do something as simple as confess with their mouth that they believe Jesus Christ, as in Matthew 10:32. What a tragedy. Why were the Jewish people then not willing to do something so simple as come to King Messiah Jesus in order to not perish? Why are people today not willing to do something as simple as believe into Jesus Christ to not perish? The reason the Jewish people did not come to Jesus is because they were focused on the outward. They only focused on what Christ could do for them outwardly, with no regard for what Christ could do for them inwardly, because they didn't care about the inner condition. With their outward focus, their concern was, how much money can Jesus give me? With their outer focus, all they cared about, how much bigger a house can Jesus provide for them? With their outward focus, they cared about, how much could Jesus eliminate the Roman oppression? With their outward focus, they cared about, how much could Jesus increase their prestige and reputation? With their outer focus, they cared about, how much security could Jesus provide for them from their enemies around them? With their outer focus, they cared about, how much power could Jesus give them? With no inward focus, they had no interest in how Jesus could forgive their past, present, and future sins. With no inward focus, they had no interest in how Jesus could take away their guilt from their sins. With no inward focus, they had no interest in how Jesus could remove this burdensome worry about the future. With no inward focus, they had no interest in how Jesus could relieve them from the worry and the anxiety of having to stand in front of God in judgment for their sins. With no inward focus, they had zero interest in how Jesus could satisfy some sort of inner hunger and thirst for a friendship with God. With no inner focus, they had no interest in how Jesus could replace a restlessness and anxiety with a lasting peace. With no inner focus, they had no interest in how Jesus could give them assurance that they were loved by God as God's children. With no inner focus, they had no interest in how Jesus could give them a real hope of a real welcome in heaven when they died, and that they really did have a home waiting for them in heaven when they died. The only concerns of the majority of the Jews was for the outward, with no interest at all for the inner. And since Jesus offered them only inner benefits and not outer benefits, they weren't interested in Jesus. They were not interested, because when they saw Jesus and they took a look at him, they saw that he himself did not have the outer benefits that they wanted. They saw Jesus, he didn't have a great amount of money. How could he give us money? They looked at Jesus, they said, he had no home for himself to live in. How can he make us a better home? They said, he himself has no personal security from the Romans. Romans are going to kill him. How can he give us security? They said, he's got no personal prestige, no honor, no reputation. He has no great outward power. He can't give those to us. So when the Jews looked at Jesus, who personally had no money, no home, no outward security, no prestige, no power, they said, if he himself has no money, no home, no security, no prestige, no power, he can't give us money, better home, security, prestige, and power. We don't want him as our Messiah because he can't give us what we want. All they wanted were external advantages, and they didn't see Jesus as being able to offer those external advantages to them. Everything they wanted was for the outer physical world, this life. Nothing for the inner spiritual. All they saw Jesus doing was calling them to get ready for some unseen kingdom of heaven. Nothing has changed today since Isaiah asked this question in verse 1, who has believed our report? And then Isaiah saw that there was a deeper, more refined question about who believes. And that deeper question is the second question that he asked: to whom is the arm of the Lord revealed? The question as to who has believed is a deeper question of to whom has it been revealed. When Peter said on one occasion that he believed that Jesus was the Messiah and God the Son, Jesus immediately said to Peter in Matthew 16:15, he saith unto him, but whom say ye that I am? Simon Peter answered and said, thou art the Christ, the Messiah, the Son of the living God. Jesus answered and said unto him, blessed art thou, Simon Barjona, flesh and blood hath not revealed it unto thee, but my Father which is in heaven. What Jesus told Peter was that Peter did not discover that Jesus was the

ask and it shall be given you. Seek and you shall find. Knock and it shall be opened unto you. For everyone that asketh receiveth, and he that seeketh findeth, and to him that knocketh it shall be opened. If a person really wants to know in his heart who Jesus is, there are three steps to finding out, and that's what Jesus has said. The first step, Matthew 7:7, ask. Simply ask God from the heart sincerely who Jesus really is. The second step, Matthew 7:7, seek. This book, the Bible, is the resource to reveal who Jesus is. And this second step to finding out is to open the book, open the Bible, and search, because the Bible is a deep, deep mine with jewels rich and rare. And everyone who searches there will find. And the Bible will speak to the heart of the seeker of Christ, because John 5:39, Jesus said, search the scriptures. In them you think you have life. They are they which testify of me. The third step, Matthew 7:7, the third step, knock. A person knocks on a door because he wants to go from the outside to the inside. He wants to enter into the house. Each one of these three steps involves a decision on the part of the person wanting to know who Jesus is. First, there is a decision to take the step of praying, talk to God, ask God who Jesus is. Second, there is a decision that the person takes to search the Bible to find out who Jesus is. Third, there is a decision to knock on the door, and this is necessary to find out who Jesus is. The reason a person knocks on a door of a house is because he wants to go from the outside to the inside of the house. When a person knocks on the door of a house, he wants to be let in. A person must ask God who Jesus is. A person must search in the Bible for who Jesus is. But lastly, most importantly, a person has to express to God he wants to know so that he can enter into Jesus. The one who knocks is telling God that he's ready to join himself to Jesus. He's ready to come inside. A person knocks on a door so he can enter in. We see this with Jesus as he wants to enter into our lives. And so the picture we have of him is knocking on the door of our hearts. And as he knocks on the door of the hearts, he's only for one reason. He wants to come inside. Revelation 3:20, behold, I stand at the door and knock. If any man hear my voice and open the door, I will come in to him and will sup with him and he with me. When God sees a person ready to follow those three steps, asking God who Jesus is, searching the Bible for who Jesus is, knocking to be let in with Jesus, then it is that God reveals to that person who Jesus is with an opening of the eyes, like we read about in Luke 24:31, and their eyes were opened. And they knew him. A person who comes to know who Jesus is by revelation, and that happens after a person has made the decision to ask, seek, and knock. There are many names in the Bible for Jesus. Jesus has many names in the Bible. But in verse 1 is a unique name of Jesus. He's called, his name is, the Arm of the Lord. This chapter is the revelation of Jesus as the Arm of the Lord. That's an interesting name for Jesus, the Arm of the Lord. You know, there's only one part of the body that reaches out to touch. When I want to touch you, when I want to reach out from myself and touch you, arm, do your work. It's the arm of the body that reaches out so a person can be touched. That's why Jesus is called the Arm of the Lord in verse 1. Jesus in verse 1 is the Arm of the Lord because when God the Father's, when the heart of God the Father was broken for the lost, when God the Father wanted to reach out and help this person and that person, Jesus is the verse 1 Arm of God that reached out from heaven to touch that person. As Jesus said in John 6:38, I came down from heaven. Jesus in verse 1 is the Arm of the Lord that reached down from heaven

0: to man. God the Father sees a lost person on earth drowning in sorrow, in grief. And God the Father extends his arm out from heaven to touch that person with comfort. God's extending arm is Jesus. God the Father sees a lost person on earth with no peace, only restlessness, only anxiety, only turmoil inside. And God the Father extends his arm out to touch that person. God's extending arm is Jesus. God the Father sees a person on earth who's just weighed down, crushed with guilt, defilement from his sins. And God the Father extends his arm out to touch that person with forgiveness, with cleansing. And God's extending arm is Jesus. God the Father sees a person on earth hungering and thirsting for more in life, for a friendship with God, for a connection to God. And God the Father extends his arm out to touch that person with a friendship with God. And God's extending arm is Jesus. That's why Jesus is called in verse one, the arm of the Lord. It's because Jesus is the arm of the Lord that reaches down from heaven to earth, that touches people. That touch that comforts a person who's filled with the sorrow and grief. That touch that gives peace to a person who's filled with anxiety and worry. That touch that forgives and cleanses the guilty and the defiled. That touch that satisfies the hunger and thirst with a friendship with God. Just like the song couldn't put it better. Shackled by a heavy burden, neath a load of guilt and shame. Then the hand of Jesus touched me, and now I'm no longer the same. He touched me. He touched me. Oh, and oh, the joy that floods my soul. Something happened. Now I know. He touched me and made me whole. Since I've met this blessed Savior, since he's cleansed and made me whole, oh, I'll never cease to praise him. I'll shout it while eternity rolls. Jesus is the verse one arm of the Lord that reaches out and touches a person. And Isaiah looks over, he looks out over his own Jewish people, and he says, who among my own Jewish people have received this revelation that Jesus is the arm of the Lord? And I guarantee you today, every one of those summer blitzers is asking that question. As last week, they knocked on 30,427 doors. Every week, number like that throughout the country. And of all those so far, over 100,000 doors knocked on, one Jewish person who makes a profession. And I guarantee you, each one of these summer blitzers is asking this question in verse one, to whom? And as for Isaiah's question in verse one, to whom is the arm of the Lord revealed? The answer is, as they know very well, very few, very few. The answer to the question in verse one, to whom is the arm of the Lord revealed, is Isaiah 1:9. Except the Lord of hosts had left us a very small remnant. We should have been a sort of...
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9: March 4th, 1865. The Civil War was nearing its end. The nation was exhausted, divided, and grieving. On that day, President Abraham Lincoln delivered his second inaugural address, just 700 words spoken in about 7 minutes. 41 days later, Lincoln would be assassinated. Yet the words he spoke that day still echo through history. In that brief address, Lincoln referenced God 14 times, spoke of prayer, and quoted scripture repeatedly. He reminded Americans that both sides of the conflict shared a common faith, saying both read the same Bible and pray to the same God, and each invokes his aid against the other. Lincoln understood that political division alone could not explain the nation's crisis. More than 160 years later, America still wrestles with division, truth, and our dependence on God. The question is whether we'll remember the wisdom Lincoln left behind.
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19: 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Welcome to Season Watch with Wendy Scott, where we observe the things coming on the earth through biblical binoculars, because the Bible is both timely and timeless. With her master's degree in rhetoric and writing skills, Wendy is a part-time college professor, but a full-time truth professor. She believes the Word of God is His perfect revelation, including a young earth six-day creation, as well as the global flood inundation, and that Israel is God's chosen nation. Faith alone in Jesus is salvation. The true church rapture comes pre-tribulation, followed by Christ's millennial domination and His eternal kingdom with earth's regeneration. Jesus is coming without hesitation. And now, here's Wendy with today's topic.
20: Hello, friends. Thank you for joining me again with Season Watch. I'm Wendy Scott. I pray you're having a beautiful 4th of July weekend. And so let's begin with prayer. Well, Jesus, we do thank you for our nation. We thank you for the gift of life and for the principles that you delivered to our nation. Help us to be that light and continue to walk with you and to shine and bring others to you. Thank you for the nations that have come for the soccer games and that are appreciating our freedoms, God. Let it be a blessing and an inspiration and draw people to you. In Jesus' name we pray. Amen. Well, as we speak, it looks like things are still ramping up in the not quite settled peace in the Middle East. Israel's continuing to degrade and attack Hamas. In Gaza, which is good that they're able to keep doing that without much interference. But it looks like they might have to break out in war again. And then Hezbollah, Israel's defeating Hezbollah and really degrading them and taking out all of their caches of weapons, all their secret hiding places, all of their, generals. And yet, Iran has tied Hezbollah to the peace accord. And so Trump is putting a lot of pressure on Israel to back off and to let Hezbollah go, which of course that would be to their destruction. And so that is the crux of our problem today with this false peace with Iran. It has come at the cost of turning against Israel and forcing it to stop destroying those who seek to harm it, even the parasite of Hezbollah that's taken over Lebanon, that Lebanon wants them out. And yet America is kind of interfering in this just to get this peace accord still going. It looks like we're on the losing end and we're giving up. And on top of everything else, we're forcing Israel to stop short of destroying another enemy that will never stop trying to destroy it. And if we continue to do this, it will be the end of America, I'm afraid. We are the last global power to stand with Israel. And as we falter in that commitment, we lose our mandate from heaven. I am concerned. And as I said yesterday, we were the first nation to stand with Israel. We were created by God not only to spread the freedom of the gospel, but to be a shield from the beginning of our nation to the Jewish people. So friends, fasten your truth belt as today we discuss Israel. I will bless those who bless you, and I will curse him who curses you. And of course, we've read plenty of scripture to demonstrate that. Yesterday, we discussed the many blessings we've received as a nation because our founding principles come from the God of the Bible. And many people don't understand that just as God created us to be a light to the nations and represent his principles of freedom, the value for every individual life, and the gift of the gospel, we are also formed in these last days to help the Jewish people and become instrumental to bring his people back into their ancient homeland. And we see that America was used for this purpose right from the start. Yesterday, we discussed the religious freedom that coming to America offered to those intrepid Protestant pilgrims who fled Europe and its constant persecution by the Catholic Church. But Jews who were constantly targeted for expulsion, persecution, and forced conversions also hoped to find refuge there. And they indeed found a friend with the American people and the principles of the new government, a government who was raised on the scriptures, both the old and the new, and knew them well. And so we find, picking up a little where we left off yesterday, in 1790, George Washington began his administration assuring Jews that under the new administration of the brand new United States, that their people and faith could dwell safely. And he wrote this assurance after visiting a synagogue in Newport, and they had written to thank him for his leadership. And we see in Washington's response the kinship of religious liberty in their shared Judeo-Christian values and their freedom of worship under the newly formed American government. As he begins, quote, "I receive with much satisfaction your address, replete with expressions of affection and esteem. I rejoice in the opportunity of assuring you." After describing the prospects of America's happy and prosperous future under the wise government of liberty, he goes on to assure the Jewish congregation, quote, "The citizens of the United States of America have a right to applaud themselves for having given to mankind examples of an enlarged and liberal policy, a policy worthy of imitation. All possess a like liberty of conscience and immunities of citizenship. May the children of the stock of Abraham who dwell in this land continue to merit and enjoy the goodwill of the other inhabitants, while everyone shall sit in safety under his own vine and fig tree, and there shall be none to make him afraid. He quoted that from Micah 4:4. Isn't that great? May the Father of all mercies scatter light and not darkness in our paths, and make us all in our several vocations useful here in his own due time. Isn't that beautiful? And that is George Washington's assurance as our first president to the Jewish congregation that they were welcome and that they would enjoy the freedom of religion as promised in the Constitution. And so George Washington, as our first president, helped to establish the policy of how religious freedom would be applied, especially towards Jews, based on what the founders had already outlined in the Constitution, and deeper still, as reflected in the principles that shaped our founding liberties. But Washington also had personal experiences with the Jewish people. Although less than 2,000 lived in America at the time, they were loyal to the American cause, many of whom supported the revolution in practical ways through their synagogues, businesses, financing, strategic and supply support, and in personally fighting in the war for the nation that had protected them from persecution. And so today we have a term that effectively embodies the shared roots and values of our faith, as we said before, the Judeo-Christian values. And we should, because we share the same God. The God of the New Testament also wrote the Old Testament. And as often has often been described, the Old Testament contains the New Testament concealed, and the New Testament is the Old Testament revealed. I like that, because they go hand in hand. You can't have one without the other. And we both have the Old Testament, the Jews and Christians, as our foundation. And we both have the shared hope for the coming Messiah. However, we believe that the Messiah promised through Abraham, Isaac, and Jacob, and King David has already appeared to bring salvation. That was Yeshua. But the Jews were looking for the Messiah that will save Israel from its enemies, which is what Jesus will do when he returns. And so, as Paul describes them in Romans 11:25, "For I do not desire, brethren, that you should be ignorant of this mystery, lest you should be wise in your own opinion." There's a lot of that right now. "That blindness in part has happened to Israel until the fullness of the Gentiles has come in." And so we see in Paul's description of the majority of the Jewish people, his people, both a diagnosis and a prophecy. And so the diagnosis is that there is a divine purpose in allowing the Jews to be blinded in part, for not all were blind. In fact, all of our Bible, both the Old and the New Testaments, were written entirely by Jews, with perhaps the exception of Luke, although some believe he was also Jewish. As an aside, I'm reminded of the ignorance that Paul's referring to concerning those who would cast aside the promises of God to the Jews and transfer those blessings to the church, especially when I hear pastors and church leaders argue, quote, "We have no part in the Hebrew Bible and no use for it." There's a couple of prominent pastors I could think of who say this repeatedly, that we don't need it anymore. Let's stop looking at it. But how much more ignorant can you be than to make such an argument when even the New Testament was written by Hebrews? Then I guess you don't have use for any of it, and that may be the case. But we find in Paul's defense of the Jews that they are blind in part for a purpose, so that the gospel could break free from belonging to the covenant people alone and spread instead to the whole idolatrous Gentile world, who was without God and did not know him. And God wanted, of course, the whole world to come to himself. And we see this purpose in Matthew 15:24. "But he answered," this is Jesus, "and said, I was not sent except to the lost sheep of the house of Israel." So that was Jesus' first purpose, was to bring the covenant people to salvation. John 10:16, "And other sheep I have, which are not of this fold, them also I must bring in, and they will hear my voice, and there will be one flock and one shepherd." Isn't that beautiful? And so we're all going to be one, Jews and Gentiles, same salvation. Isaiah 49:6, "Indeed," he says, "is it a small thing that you should be my servant to raise up the tribes of Jacob," this is to the Messiah, "and to restore the preserved ones of Israel? I will also give you as a light to the Gentiles, that you should be my salvation, Yeshua, to the ends of the earth. And so this is, you see, combined in one verse that God has a purpose to raise up the tribes of Jacob and restore them, restore Israel, and to be a light to the Gentiles, to save the whole world. And so we see right here, he has two purposes over and over again in the Bible, to save the whole world and for Israel to be restored. And so there's an appointed plan both for the house of Israel and for the Gentiles. And America becomes the pivotal player that God is using in this plan for the ages, for one that will culminate with Paul's prophecy, as seen in Romans 11:25, until the fullness of the Gentiles has come in. And we may be seeing that come to fruition soon. That would be the end of the church age and the turning back to his people Israel. And Jews found refuge in this free land because God's planning ahead. He's moving everything along. He's got everything in place, knowing what the next thing is to come. And so as long as America was just, America prospered. And when America faltered in justice, we faltered in our success. Take, for example, Lincoln's observations about the bloody Civil War as it dragged on. He said this in his second inaugural address, which I think was given, not that many people went because, well, the war was going on. Certainly only the Union voted for him. The Confederate States had seceded. I think it was a dreary, rainy day, and people were discouraged. And he has to give his second inaugural address upon being reelected. And this is something profound that he observed about God's nature concerning our faithfulness. And it says, he says in the middle of his address concerning the bloody Civil War, quote, "If God wills that the war continue until all the wealth piled by the bondsman's 250 years of unrequited toil shall be sunk, and until every drop of blood drawn with a lash shall be paid by another drawn with a sword, as we said 3,000 years ago, so it must be said, the judgments of the Lord are true and righteous altogether." And so you see, he's making a comparison. He's saying, well, for 250 years, we enslaved them. And so we shouldn't be surprised that this war would drag on and steal all the wealth of those people who had enslaved them. And for every drop of blood drawn through slavery, it should be paid for by an American with the sword. And that's what happened. And of course, it was America. We're the only nation who fought and paid in blood to free the slaves. And so it was a costly, we should have taken care of it before. As we said, they almost did it at the founding of our nation. And so we see this taste of justice recognized for those who trust in God and believe in God. They see his justice. And so God judges his chosen people, even as he loves them. We find that America has been that refuge for the Jews, his chosen people. And we also are chosen as a nation to represent God. And we stood by them at all times, except for one remarkable time during the Holocaust. And when FDR was inaugurated in 1933, the shocking anti-Jewish policies were already known in Germany. Hitler at one point even offered to sell Jews to any nation willing to take them just to get rid of them. Did FDR offer to buy Jews to save them? Did he open the gates of America and welcome them? No. In fact, he manipulated immigration policy to restrict the number of Jews attempting to flee Germany and other nations falling under Nazi control. Many less Jews were admitted than prior to the Nazi persecution. Famously, in 1939, a ship carrying over 900 Jews fleeing Nazi Germany was denied entry into the U.S. and forced to return, where they were swallowed up in the Holocaust. Not until a great public outcry did FDR feign to care about them and form a war refugee board, which, of course, did nothing. Estimates indicate that had the normal pre-Nazi immigration quotas been adhered to, over 200,000 Jewish refugees would have been saved. That's just by sticking to our previous immigration quotas. This racist attitude from FDR should not be a surprise, as the president who interned thousands of innocent Japanese Americans and was willing to designate the military, desegregate, and was unwilling to desegregate the military in spite of significant pressure, claiming that the Southern Democrats of his party would erupt if he desegregated the military. And so blacks were not treated the same. By the way, they were desegregated by Truman. Interestingly, the Depression in the United States lasted longer than in other nations and only faded after the U.S. joined the war against the Nazis. And the Jews that FDR had no use for, the American Jews, joined the military to fight, approximating 500,000 American Jews, an overrepresentative number for their population, as 4.5 million of the 132 million U.S. population. But 6 million Jews died in the Holocaust, compared to the estimated 15 million deaths of all military personnel on all sides in the European War. Only about 4 million German soldiers were killed, but the Nazis managed to kill 6 million Jews. Think about the proportion of that. It's really outrageous. By comparison, Rome only killed about 1 million Jews in 70 AD at the expulsion of the Jews from Israel and hundreds of thousands in 135 AD. Yet Germany managed to kill 6 million Jews in a few short years. They didn't do that without a little assistance from the countries that they were invading. And so that shows you the attitude toward Jews all these years. The Jewish population has yet to fully recover. And so FDR died in office and did not oversee the terms of the aftermath of the war. A nobody named Harry Truman took over the presidency just as the full revelation of what the Germans had done came to light. As concentration camps were discovered and liberated, our troops recorded the horrors of the Holocaust to the president. General Eisenhower was most appalled and immediately set about to examine every aspect of the camp and thoroughly document the atrocities, rightly concerned that future skeptics would challenge the heinous and systematic Nazi extermination camps. When he sent reports to Truman, Truman became deeply affected. One of Truman's replies to Eisenhower prioritized the humane treatment of the freed prisoners and to ensure that the Germans understood America outright rejects their abhorrent treatment. And so he says, quote, "We must intensify our efforts to get these people out of the camps and into decent houses until they can be repatriated or evacuated. These houses should be requisitioned from the German civilian population. That is one way to implement the Potsdam policy that the German people, quote, cannot escape responsibility for what they have brought upon themselves," end quote. "I know you will agree with me that we have a particular responsibility toward these victims of persecution," he's saying this to Eisenhower, "and tyranny who are in our zone. I am communicating directly with the British government in an effort to have, listen to this, the doors of Palestine opened to such of these displaced persons as wish to go there." So already he's advocating for them to enter into Palestine, as had been promised to them already. And so great was Truman's concern over the plight of Europe's Jews that in spite of tremendous pressure within his administration otherwise, he supported returning the Holy Land to the Jewish people as the only safe place for the people who had been so hunted by the world for nearly 2,000 years. And in light of the Holocaust genocide, and after a great deal of pressure on the newly formed United Nations, those Jewish survivors were finally permitted to have that land back, which had already been promised to them by the international community in 1917, in 1920, and in 1922, over and over again. But they had failed to keep their promise, even when they gave the Arabs their land back at the end of the Ottoman Empire. And on May 14, 1948, after having endured so much genocide, Israel was finally permitted to declare a Jewish state in their national homeland, fulfilling God's promise for thousands of years. As we see in Jeremiah 33, "For behold, the days are coming, says the Lord, that I will bring back from captivity my people Israel in Judah, says the Lord, and I will cause them to return to the land that I gave to their fathers, and they shall possess it. For I am with you, verse 11, says the Lord, to save you. Though I make a full end of all nations where I've scattered you, yet I will not make a complete end to you. I will correct you in justice. Therefore, all those who devour you shall be devoured, and all your adversaries, everyone, shall go into captivity. Those who plunder you shall become plunder, and all who prey upon you I will make a prey. You shall be my people, and I will be your God. Verse 24, the fierce anger of the Lord will not return until he has done this, and until he has performed the intents of his heart. In the latter days, you will consider it. And so here we are in the latter days. God has brought his people back into the land of Israel as he promised and prophesied many, many times throughout the Bible. And who stood for Israel on the world stage? America. In the unexpected presidency of Harry Truman, America pushed for the ancient homeland of Israel to be open to the homeless Holocaust refugees, and America was the first nation to recognize and congratulate Israel into the family of nations. And we have supported Israel ever since, and we've been the world's most prosperous, freest, strongest nation ever, just as the Bible promise, Genesis 12:12. The Lord said to Abraham, I will make you a great nation. I will bless you and make your name great, and you shall be a blessing. I will bless those who bless you. That's us. And I will curse him who curses you. That's the rest. And in you, all the families of the earth shall be blessed. And haven't we? We have received the Messiah gladly. But notice that this blessing is conditional upon blessing Israel. An author named Bill Koenig wrote Eye to Eye. It's a good book, which is very interesting, in which he details all the times when the U.S. has imposed its will on Israel in order to exact some politically expedient end. And he connects these times with an immediate disaster to hit America. One stark example is when George W. Bush administration pressured Israel to withdraw from the Gaza Strip completely and leave it in Arab hands. Israel was placed in the impossible position of forcing over 9,000 longtime Israeli residents out of Gaza, abandoning homes, farms, synagogues, businesses. They even had to dig up the dead and the graves and move them. Many had farms and property that had been in their hands since 1967 when Israel won the Six-Day War, and some settlers from Samaria were also forced to evacuate as well. And this forced departure was supposed to please the international and Arab demands to return the land to the, quote, Palestinians, even though it had been controlled by Egypt prior to the 67 war. And even in the peace agreement that followed with Egypt a decade later, Egypt did not want Gaza back. In fact, Egypt refuses to let the troublemaking Gazans even come through their border and has erected a formidable seven-layer cement and wire fencing barrier to keep them out. I don't see the international community chastising them the way they do Israel. But to please the international community and the Arab world, America, Israel's strongest ally, pressured this move. And the evacuation began on August 15, 2005 and was completed in September 22nd. But on August 29th, that same year, Hurricane Katrina hit the Gulf Coast, flooding and stranding most of the city for weeks, killing 1,300 people and becoming the costliest natural disaster in U.S. history. The last stranded person was finally rescued on September 30th. George Bush was blamed for much of the lack of preparedness, and this is an example of a disaster. You could think it's a coincidence, but God has promised that he will bless those who bless Israel and curse those who curse Israel. And we're finding ourselves in danger of losing our mandate as we are no longer the Christian nation that represents God to the world and his values. And we no longer stand as a majority for Israel as they become a political nuisance. And so we must consider our stance with Israel. Please tell everybody it's time to support Israel so that we're blessed. And we personally must stand for them. Until next time, God bless you all.
18: 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Her fiction novel, The Lost, A Story of Christmas, is available on Amazon. 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
21: 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After our epic turmoil, maybe an epic advance on Wall Street this month. Lower oil prices with spot and futures back to normal now, and some good news at the gas pump. Bill Holland on Wall Street for K-Praise.
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1: Welcome, welcome to Passion for Christ. Thank you so much for tuning in. I'm thrilled about today's program. I have evangelist Donald Perkins. Some people who are his friends can call him Don. So if you know him, then you know. You have a church here too.
2: Yes.
1: In Lemon Grove?
2: Yes, I'm in San Diego.
1: Okay.
2: Yeah, I'm an associate there. I mean, I'm not the pastor there because we full-time. We travel full-time on the road.
1: Yeah. Well, yeah. Don Perkins' ministry is according to prophecy. You know, the Bible says to watch and be ready because we don't know the time or the hour. And, you know, the Bible says that he will come as a thief in the night. So I am so excited for Don Perkins to share end time prophecy. When is Jesus coming? Are we ready? What does it mean by like a thief in the night? So I think these are really important. And either way, if you're someone that believes in eschatology, did I say it right?
2: Yes, that's right.
1: And
2: right
1: that means the coming of Christ.
2: Yes.
1: And some people are pre-trib, post-trib, mid-trib. But either way, do you love Jesus? It really doesn't matter. What matters is your state and your salvation. Are you walking with Christ? Do you handle your salvation with fear and trembling? And it's not like I'm so scared I need to serve Jesus. You give God a reverence. God, I believe your word is truth. So I'm excited. And you can find Don Perkins on Amazon Fire Sticks TV and Roku, Apple TV, and what? Say your website before we start.
2: Our website is www.according2prophecy.org.
1: So he has something he's going to share with us today.
2: Yes.
1: So go ahead.
2: Well, I'm excited, Stacy, to be with you today and just to share a little bit about what we do. I teach Bible prophecy. As a matter of fact, this is July. This is our anniversary month for our ministry. This is 45 years of studying and teaching Bible prophecy. And as a prophecy teacher, what I like to do is to just encourage people about the end times. You know, a lot of people, they are afraid of the last days, and they are afraid because of the you know, all of the signs, all the indicators, everything that's going on. People think that Bible prophecy is only doom and gloom, which it is not. There is doom and there is gloom for those who reject God, but it doesn't end there. The Bible gives us a lot of information about prophecy. And I'd like to just start off with a verse in 2 Peter chapter 1, verses 19 through 21. The Apostle Peter, he gave a very interesting talk about prophecy. In verse 19, he said, "We have also a more sure word of prophecy, whereunto you do well that you take heed as unto a light that shineth in a dark place, until the day dawn and the day star arise in your heart." Verse 20 says, "Knowing this first, that no prophecy of the scripture is of any private interpretation." And I love verse 21. He said, "For prophecy came not in the old time by the will of men, but holy men of God spake as they were moved by the Holy Ghost." Bible prophecy is a sure word. It's something that you can stand on. You know, I'm in a world, I watch the news all the time. I have to keep up with everything that's going on worldwide. And I see all the saber rattling of Putin. I see all of the Iranian attacks. I see attacks against Israel. There's so much going on, so much chaotic things that are going on in this world. But I sleep good every night. And the reason why I sleep good is because I know the end of the story. God has given us a beautiful a panoramic view of our future. The scripture says here in verse 20 that prophecy is of no private interpretation. And I love that because God protected the integrity of Bible prophecy. And what I mean by that is this: God didn't give all of Bible prophecy just to one prophet. He gave Moses some of it. He gave Zechariah. He gave Isaiah. He gave all the prophets of old bits and pieces of his prophetic word. And in doing that, he protected the integrity of Bible prophecy. So we are living in a time now where we can literally see all of these prophecies come together in a panoramic picture. We can see the prophets of old. They long to see what we are experiencing and seeing today. because we are living in a time which is the end times. We are truly living in the last days. Now, the latter part of that verse said this. It said, prophecy came not in old times by the will of man, but holy men of God spake as they were moved by the Holy Ghost. God moved upon these prophets of old, and these men wrote beyond their life. We are reading their prophecies that are literally coming to pass today. One of my colleagues, former colleague, he's in heaven now, Dr. Chuck Missler. He wrote a book called Prophecy 2020, and he made a statement about Bible prophecy that I love quoting all the time. He said this, we don't take prophecy seriously because it's in the Bible. We take the Bible seriously because of the track record of its prophecies. I get a question all the time, Brother Perkins, how can you trust that Bible? How do you know that Bible is the right one? Well, one way we know is because of fulfilled prophecy. Only God could have inspired these holy men of God to write these prophetic things that are literally coming to pass before our very eyes. You know, and I got to tell you, I am so excited about where we are, even though things look chaotic. Scripture says that our time will get worse and worse as we near the end. You know, in the Gospel of Matthew chapter 24, Luke 21, Mark 13, Jesus gave indicators that would point to his literal return. And we are seeing those indicators now that are literally pointing to the return of Christ. But in the midst of that, we still have hope because, again, these signs must happen. They must come to pass before our Savior come back. Now, I am one of those preachers that do believe in a pre-trib rapture. The reason why I do, because I believe the scripture literally stands on that. We're in a time now where we're seeing indicators that are pointing to the second coming. Now, the second coming and the rapture are two distinct events in prophecy. And I think when you understand both events, it'll put Bible prophecy in perspective. We're seeing signs that points to the second coming, which is the literal return of Christ. But if we're seeing signs that point to his physical return in the last days, it lets us know that the rapture of the church is even closer. The rapture will take place before the second coming. Again, these are two distinct events. In the rapture, Christ is coming to take up the church. In the second coming, he's coming back with the church, and he's coming back to set up his millennial government. You know, it's amazing how God has so beautifully mapped out the whole future and things that are happening. You know, we're living in a time today where a lot of people don't understand Bible prophecy. They don't have any desire to know it. When it comes to Israel, people have different views about Israel. But again, I think it's because that people just don't understand Bible prophecy. You know, the nation of Israel is here today by divine providence of God. God has brought this little nation back into world history for the end times. And, you know, I've said many times myself is that Israel is like a puzzle piece, a major puzzle piece that God has just dropped back into his prophetic plan. And there were many puzzle pieces that was waiting for the nation of Israel to come in. And once God brought this little nation back in 1948, it's like Bible prophecy began to speed up. You know, what we are seeing today, what we are witnessing today is an amazing event before our very eyes. God has brought this little nation back. And because Israel is here back in world history, it lets us know that we are in the last days. Israel was that major marker, that major prophecy that the scriptures were literally waiting on in order to get us to the end of the story. You know, I'm so excited as I see what's going on, even with everything that's going on. You know, God has brought Israel back. He's regathering the Jewish people from all over the world. He's preparing the land for the time of tribulation, which again is going to further push us toward the millennial kingdom when our Savior come back. But, you know, God has so much in store for us that's going to be so beautiful. And again, people need to understand that God has this thing all under control. You know, this world is not aimlessly running by itself, although a lot of times we think that it is. This world is not aimlessly going by itself. God is in control, and Father God has a divine order. Now, people look at Bible prophecy and say, what is Bible prophecy? Well, Bible prophecy signifies the speaking forth of the mind and counsel of God. And what I mean by that is this. If you want to know what God, how does God feel about the end times, you got to study Bible prophecy. It's God's mind. It's his counsel regarding the end times. Bible prophecy is not necessarily nor even primarily foretelling, but it's the declaration of that which cannot be known by natural means. It's the fourth telling of the will of God with reference to the past, the present, or the future. And what I love about that, again, God has declared the end of the story at the beginning. This is one reason why I am one excited preacher when it comes to the end times, because God has so beautifully given us the end of the story. You know, our future is going to be so wonderful. The book of Revelation prophesies that when we step into the new world, the Bible said there'd be no more sorrow, no more sickness, no more death. Can you imagine a world without sorrow, sickness, pain, and death? A world without funeral homes, a world without mortuaries. Our future with God is going to be an eternal future with him upon the new earth. It's going to be just a wonderful time. But the Bible literally gives us the end of the story. You know, people think today that the devil is in control and he's running everything. He's not. A sovereign God is in control. And all the elements of this current world are working to his prophetic will. God is in control. And again, the end of the story is going to be so beautiful. But, you know, I like to challenge people as we talk about end times, because, again, because we are living in the end time, this is the time where people need to come to Christ. They need to receive Jesus as their Lord and Savior. They need to accept him as their Savior, because time is winding up. We are closer to the end of this thing than we were at the very beginning. And again, people don't realize that. People think that this world has a long time to go. I will tell you, you know, God has a time clock. I'll say it that way. God has a prophetic time clock that is winding down. And the reason why we know we're getting close to that is because of all the events that we are seeing, you know. Now, what we teach is called Bible prophecy, or it's called eschatology. Stacy mentioned that. Eschatology, I love that particular teaching. I know it sounds like a big word, but what it is, it's just a systematic theology dealing with the end times. Eschatology deals with the last things, death, the resurrection, deals with the future state. It deals with so many things. But it's the study of the end of the story. And, you know, God closed the Bible, the canon of scripture, with a prophetic book. You know, sometimes people, they never go into the book of Revelation because they think that it's a scary book. I remember before the Lord called me to teach Bible prophecy, I was one of those people that were afraid of the book of Revelation. And the reason why I was afraid, it was because when I was younger in church, I actually heard in church that if you would study the book of Revelation, you could lose your mind. I was taught that in church, and I was so afraid that when I became a Christian in my young adult life, guess what? I would not go into the book of Revelation. Lo and behold, the Lord called me to this area of Bible prophecy, and my world changed. I realized that the devil lied to me all those years. And there are a lot of people today that are afraid to go into the book of Revelation because they have that same belief, or they think it's a confusing book. I want to encourage you that the book of Revelation is a book that is open. The actual name itself, Revelation, means to reveal or to unveil. God has opened this book up to anyone who wants to understand it. There's no part of scripture that God does not want you to know and understand. Now, along with that, I must say this too, though, because a lot of people are afraid of this book. They never get to the end of the story. How many of us, you get a book, a novel, you read the beginning, the middle, and then you throw the book away? None of us do that. Why? Because by the time you get to the midpoint, you want to know who did it. You want to get to the end of the story. Well, the Bible is the only book that we do that to. We read everything that's in the Bible, but the last thing in the Bible. And God has so beautifully and so eloquently mapped out the end of the story. Now, you know, Bible prophecy, again, it's a teaching that we must understand. I love a passage found in the book of Isaiah, chapter 46, verse 10. This is what God says about prophecy and the end. He said, declaring the end from the beginning and from ancient times, the things that are not yet done, saying, my counsel shall stand and I will do all my pleasure. God says, I'm God who will declare to you the end at the beginning. God is so beautiful and so eloquent in scripture that he is letting us know what he is about to do. He declares the end of the story at the beginning. He's revealed all the answers at the beginning. And if we just spend time studying his word, I mean, let me tell you, it will remove fear. It'll give you such clarity, such hope, and such peace about your future. I'll give you another verse. I love this one. Isaiah 48, verses 3 and 5. God said, I have declared the former things from the beginning, and they went forth out of my mouth, and I showed them, and I did them suddenly, and they came to pass. In verse 5, he says, I have even from the beginning declared it to thee. God says, before it came to pass, I showed it to you. I love that. That's Bible prophecy. God reveals the future in advance. And again, as children of God, if you're born again, you're a child of God. God has so beautifully opened the scriptures to his children. Father God wants you to know. He wants you to understand that you should understand the end of the story. All we have to do now as Christians is take a little time to study the word and study the prophetic word. When you study that, you get some clarity. Now, I want to give you just a few reasons why you should study Bible prophecy. Well, one reason I believe is because Bible prophecy is in the Bible. Do you not know that if you do a study of your Bible, you go through a year-long study of your Bible, do you not know that 33% of what you study is prophetic in nature? A lot of people, they do the year-long Bible things and they just read through it and don't realize that 33% of that is prophetic in nature.

body, but we're present with the Lord. For the unredeemed, you find in Luke 16, the Bible says the rich man died, he was buried, but in hell, he lifted up his eyes being in torment. Now, he didn't go to hell because he was rich. He went to hell because he didn't repent. But Bible prophecy reveals what happens to the dead after death. Bible prophecy deals with those type of issues. I'll give you one other example. What about Satan? Where will Satan's end be? You know, all my life as I grew up as a kid and a young adult, I'm watching things on TV about the devil. Whenever I saw him, he had a red slicker suit on, a pitchfork in his hand. I was always taught, and in my mind, I'm thinking the devil controlled hell. Well, you know, that's unbiblical. Bible prophecy clears it up. The Bible lets us know that hell was prepared for the devil by God. Hell is a place that God created for rebels. And again, Satan does not control hell. He's not down in hell right now burning people. No, that's unbiblical. Hell is a judgment created by God. But you see, Bible prophecy reveals that. Bible prophecy clarifies that. I'm going to give you one more example of what I mean. You know, we've been taught all our lives that when a person die, they become an angel. I was taught that in my life growing up. You know, I'm thinking that once I go to heaven, I'm going to have me some big old pretty white wings and I'm going to fly all over heaven strumming my harp. You know, that's unbiblical as well. You know, Christians, when they die, they don't become angels. No one becomes angels when you die. And what I mean by that is this. Angels are unredeemable. Jesus died for humanity. You don't become an angel when you die. If you become an angel, you are unredeemable. So Bible prophecy, it answers these type of questions that we get out there that are literally unbiblical, and it does not line up with the authority of Scripture. So Bible prophecy, it answers hard questions that no other study in the Bible answers, you know. And again, I just love that. I love how it gives you clarity. One of my favorite ones in studying Bible prophecy is that Bible prophecy talks about the future of the redeemed, and that's every one of us. You're born again. God has so beautifully given you a future. I love the passage in 2 Peter chapter 3, verse 13. Peter wrote this. He said, "Nevertheless, we, according to his promise, look for new heavens and a new earth wherein dwells righteousness." This is our future. The Bible says we'll be a part of a new earth. Wherein dwells righteousness, new heavens, meaning the sky and the universe. That's going to be cleansed in a sense. God's going to renovate planet Earth based on Peter's prophecy. He said, "We look for new heavens and a new earth wherein dwells righteousness." Can you imagine a future where it's going to be nothing but righteousness? Now, I know on our side here, it's very hard for us to imagine that, but the scriptures are clear. I'll give you one more example. I love this one. Revelation 21, verse 4. The scripture says this, "And God shall wipe away all tears from their eyes, and there shall be no more death, neither sorrow, nor crying, neither shall there be any more pain, for the former things are passed away." Bible prophecy reveals the future of the redeemed. And listen, I am so excited about that because God has so beautifully mapped it out in the scriptures. Now, as a prophecy teacher, you know, I've heard people say, "Well, you prophecy guys are so heavenly minded that you're no earthly good." Well, I always say this, you need to be heavenly minded or future minded that you are earthly good. As a matter of fact, when you understand the future, it makes you a more productive citizen. I love my world. I love humanity. Because I know about my future, it makes me a better person. And I want to witness to and try to evangelize as many people as I can, because I want people to spend eternity with me in the new heavens and the new earth, you know. So Bible prophecy and the study of eschatology and end times, God has so beautifully given us the end of the story. If I can say this to you, don't be afraid of it. Allow God to open the prophetic word to you. You will be surprised to know how much of the end God has already given us. The Bible talks about heaven. The scripture gives us a lot of information about heaven. The Bible gives us a lot of information even about the judgment of hell. I mean, the scripture is clear. God does not hold back. He doesn't hold anything back. Everything that he's going to do has already been revealed in scripture. And God wants us as his sons and daughters to spend time with him in his word. Not only that, but he wants to equip us as Christians to minister to a lost world that don't know him. The Bible says that we should have an answer for every man that asks a reason of the hope of Christ that is in us. My wife and I, we travel constantly all over the world.

0: And I fly a lot, so I'm always looking at who's going to sit next to me on that plane, because it's another opportunity to share the gospel. I go to conferences, and sometimes I get so many questions at my seat on the plane that I have it's a pre-conference before the conference, because the world wants to know the future. And God has so beautifully given the future to us in our Bible, so he wants us to give a clear answer to a world that has questions. And again, believe it or not, the world wants to know the future. They want to know what's going on, and it gives us hope, you know. So this message of Bible prophecy is a wonderful, clear message when it's taught right. Again, there are some falsehoods that are being taught out there. There's sensationalism that's being taught out there, and that's dangerous. You got to be careful with some of the YouTube programs out there on the last days. I mean, I've come across all kind of bizarre teachings on Bible prophecy that is unbiblical. Date setters, people who claim that Jesus revealed to them the date of the rapture. Don't ever follow anybody who claims to know when the rapture is going to take place. That's a falsehood. I don't care who they said revealed it to them. It's contrary to the scripture. The Bible is clear, and when you study it, and when you understand it, you know, it dissolves doubts and removes fears. You know, I'm a happy Bible prophecy teacher. I love for Bible prophecy to be made clear for the common man. You know, our ministry, we've been teaching now. Again, I shared earlier that this July, the taping right now, we're celebrating 45 years of study and teaching Bible prophecy. And I'm just as excited, I would say even more excited now than when I first started studying and teaching Bible prophecy. The reason why, because I believe we're getting closer to it, and then I can see, I can see the hope that God has already put out in front of us, you know. So Bible prophecy is a message that we need to understand. Again, every one of us need to understand what, you know, what the end of the story says.
1: Absolutely. I love when you go on the airplane and you see who you're going to sit next to share the gospel. And there's one thing that we can't do in heaven,
0: yes,
1: is share the gospel. So we're living on borrowed time. And, you know, mm-hmm. he was talking about the who. Be careful. There's different teachers out there.
0: Yes.
1: Well, we can know by Don Perkins who he talks with. You know, he brought up Chuck Missler, and I know he's a part of a group that Tim LaHaye created.
0: Yes.
1: And then I want to say this real fast before we wrap it up. He is having, according to prophecy, Alaska cruise. And Tom Hughes from Calvary Chapel, pastor from Calvary Chapel, will be on that cruise.
0: Yes.
1: So I love that we need to be discerning and do our homework. But God's word is truth. And I want to thank you so much for joining us on the show today. Say your website one more time.
0: Our website is www.accordingthenumber2prophecy.org.
1: Thank you for tuning in, and we hope you join us next week.
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6: March 4th, 1865. The Civil War was nearing its end. The nation was exhausted, divided, and grieving. On that day, President Abraham Lincoln delivered his second inaugural address, just 700 words spoken in about 7 minutes. 41 days later, Lincoln would be assassinated. Yet the words he spoke that day still echo through history. In that brief address, Lincoln referenced God 14 times, spoke of prayer, and quoted scripture repeatedly. He reminded Americans that both sides of the conflict shared a common faith, saying both read the same Bible and pray to the same God, and each invokes his aid against the other. Lincoln understood that political division alone could not explain the nation's crisis. More than 160 years later, America still wrestles with division, truth, and our dependence on God. The question is whether we'll remember the wisdom Lincoln left behind.
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15: I'm serving the Lord in Manipur among the persecuted tribal Christians in Northeast India. It has been 3 years since May 3, 2023, where a severe persecution broke out in Manipur. 350 churches were targeted and burned to ashes, and about 60,000 Christians flee from their village, town, and where they live to a safer place. Now they are in about 42 relief camps in my hometown alone. The escape was so sudden and terrifying. Families fled through mountain terrains and thick forests, carrying nothing but the clothes they wore. Many could not even take their Bible with them. I was told by a lady that in their flee in the mountain terrains in thick jungles at night, two women delivered their child. And then they have to walk the next day, 3 days to reach to a safer place. I personally also visited a relief camp, a refugee camp, where nearly 400 people were living together at only 3 or 4 families had a Bible. Many families now depend on their children's memory of the scriptures which they memorized in their Sunday school days, as they no longer have a Bible to read together. The Bible in our tribal dialect is very costly. Even when families have a little money, they must use it first for food, medicine, and essential daily needs. Today, there is a great need for Bibles in every refugee camp and in every family. In this dark time, the Word of God remains our source of hope, strength, and comfort. We humbly appeal for your prayer support and partnership in helping provide Bibles to those who have lost almost everything. Thank you, and may God bless you.
16: Ladies and gentlemen, welcome in to a very special edition of World Help and caring for persecuted Christians and being a lifeline in Jesus' name. We welcome in. It's Big Wave Dave, David James. We just heard a gentleman here, part of the World Help. Oh my goodness, the whole collective of Jesus followers there serving the persecuted around the world, including in India, where houses have been burned down, churches have been burned down. You just heard this gentleman talking about where they lost everything and were forced to flee and for days out in the jungles and in the remote areas, and even babies born then. That's just, and no Bibles and no hope. So Tom Thompson with World Help joins us here. And brother, our $150, welcome in. Is six persecuted Christians like this gentleman we just heard just going to be cared for with the food and the clothing and the medical care? He talked about the Bibles. Brother, you've seen this firsthand, Tom. Talk, parlay your experience and what you've seen and talking to the persecuted fellow brothers and sisters around the globe to why it's urgent that we care for them. Welcome in, Tom.
17: Well, thank you, Dave, and I'm so glad to be back again with your audience. And you have people who listen to you that have a passion for the world and a compassionate heart. I know Tong Lal. I've talked with him while I was in Manipur there in India, and his heart and love for Jesus is incredible. But you can imagine one day they come and they burn his home, and his family has to leave, and the surrounding area has been burned. The persecution they suffer is overwhelming. And I don't mean to be sensational with this, but I remember one of the first times I was in India. I was at Kota, and I went into a church, and I saw something on the wall I had never seen in America. We have attendance boards or hymnal songs in the old church, but I saw what was called a martyr's board. I asked our partner about that. He said, those are the people in this church who've died for their faith because they follow Jesus. And we list their names on the wall, and there were multiple names. And I was awestruck as I saw that. And then we went to a baptismal. People were being baptized. And the pastor asked three questions. He said, will you live for Jesus? And they would answer yes. Secondly, will you obey Jesus? And they would answer yes. And the third and final question gripped me. Will you be willing to die for Jesus? And they answered yes, and they were baptized. So Tong Lal represents so many Christians in India who, because of their faith, suffer tremendous persecution, losing lives, losing homes, losing their economy, losing everything. So this is a way today for your listening audience just to step up and say, I want to help. I can't do it all, but I can do something. And with this gift, help six persecuted Christians.
16: 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I am moved by Tom talking that martyr's board, and I'm moved by the three questions that are asked of those that have accepted Christ before they're baptized. And that third question, would you be willing to die for Jesus? I mean, we as the Western Church in San Diego and San Diego County, I don't know if that's a question that would ever be asked at a baptism at a Sunday morning or evening. Or if we were to go to the beach here in San Diego County and be baptized in the Pacific, are you willing to die for Jesus? And these are the realities of fellow Jesus followers around the world, including in India, in Ethiopia, Afghanistan, and North Korea. I mean, there are World Help serving around the world. And I'd love to see here during the program 60 persecuted Christians given the food and the clothing and the medical care and the Bible to hinge their promises that they know and to read them again and over again remind Jesus of that. $1,500 gift would be all 60 persecuted Christians. $150 from 10 of us. Again, 877-512-5818, 877-512-5818. You can also go to kprz.com and click that World Help banner. It's Big Wave Dave. Tom, I'm moved by that martyrs board, brother. I mean, we walk into church and we've got, in the modern church here, we walk into like a concert. We walk into with lights and with darkness and worship being pummeled through. And yet you're going to the developing world and there's a martyrs board hanging with name after name after name of those who did not give up the name of Jesus. And we're literally, I mean, this gift we're giving is that lifeline of knowing that God's promises do not fail.
17: Absolutely. Dave, when you stop and think about it, it was very sobering to me. Again, I told you I'd never seen anything like that or experienced anything. And as I was looking at that, I looked around the people there in that church service, and we were about to have communion. I was about to say, Lord, thank you for what you've done for me, your death, your burial, your resurrection, and have communion in that church service like we do all across our states here in America. But this was sobering because looking at that board were literally people who have died for their faith. And I reflected, when was the last time I had seen that where I live in my hometown and my home state?
16: Right.
17: And I realized that, you know, we're not there yet. Maybe coming soon to us, who knows? But at this point, it is for many people around the world. And it's taking place and they're suffering for their faith. And I said, what can I do to help? And what we're doing today, Dave, is exactly that, helping people who desperately need it. And we have the opportunity. And I'm representing the persecuted church today on the radio who are saying to your audience right now, please help. Please make a difference. Listen to what's taking place. Visualize in your mind's eye, if you could just for a moment, your home church, look on the wall and imagine a martyr's board in your home church on a wall and let that cause you to make a difference.
16: $150 one-time gift, 6 persecuted Christians provided the word of God, including food and clothing and medical care for families that have had loved ones murdered for following Jesus. Discrimination, violence, displacement, imprisonment. Churches attacked and burned down, scriptures being utterly destroyed, and families losing everything. Brothers and sisters, KPRZ, K-Praise Collective, this $150 is a lifeline. And can we get 60 persecuted Christians right now? A $1,500 gift would be all 60, helping those 60 receive everything we just mentioned here. 877-512-5818, 877-512-5818, 877-512-5818. 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Tom Thompson joins us with World Help. Big Wave Dave, David James. I am really moved by what you just spoke there, Tom, and being an advocate for the persecuted and World Help. Continuing to be one that the emotional, the mental, the physical support, of course, the tangible assets we're giving, but the spiritual aspect of the intense persecution without the encouragement, without the peace, without the comfort, we're being that with every phone call, every click of a mouse, every $150 gift, 6 persecuted Christians being provided that. And I can only think, Tom, what would we, if we had lost everything, house burned down, everything taken, the word of God we do not have anymore. We're saying, Lord God, where are you? And here come Jesus followers saying there are Christians around the world that want you to know you're not abandoned. This is one of the most impactful investments we're going to make this side of eternity, brother.
17: I remember, Dave, one of my first trips into Iraq just a few years ago, and we were going to a place that they told us there were 850 people who had been displaced from Mosul. There was a note on their door, convert, pay, or die. They're not going to convert to Muslim. They don't have the money to pay. Obviously, they don't want to die. So they had left, and we took four truckloads of blankets. Winter was coming. So we had blankets, heaters, clothes, food, medicine, because they fled with only what was on their back. Now imagine one day in a moment's notice, you, your wife, your children left your house and you can't take anything with you except what's on your back. And so we went to this village in Buundi. It's just a couple of miles from Mosul. In fact, we had security. While we were there, a car had left to let ISIS know that we were there and they were coming. So we, after about an hour and a half, had to leave. But we helped these people. That's what's taking place. That's what your listening audience right now is helping. People who fled with nothing. And we went to Erbil, and I'll never forget. We walked up and down the streets because people provided Bibles. Now, you can imagine fleeing, not having anything, and then not having the Word of God to go to for comfort. Vernon Brewer, our founder of World Help, was on one side of the street. I was on the other side of the street. And we went from home to home, passing out red Arabic Bibles to let people know that God hadn't forgotten them. The church in America hadn't forgotten them. And Dave, if you could be there, they would take these Bibles and they would kiss the Bible and they would hold it to their chest and they would then reach out and hug me. What an experience for people who just wanted a copy of the Word of God. They had nothing, but that Bible gave them comfort because the Spirit of God gave them comfort. That's why we do this, Dave.
16: Convert, pay, or die.
17: Convert, pay, or die.
16: I mean, brothers and sisters, in the 11 minutes that remain here in the program, convert, pay, or die. That's the choice that fellow Jesus followers around the globe, whether it's in Africa or in Asia or in the Middle East, are experiencing. And World Help, providing persecuted Christians the food and the clothing and the medical care. Yes, all those tangibles, the scripture, the Word of God. Man, Tom, you just talking about the Arabic Bible being passed out in Iraq when you were there, and so much in love with the promises of God that they could read it once again, that kissing the Bible, hugging the Bible, knowing that the Word of God was theirs once again. Guys, this is holy work. It's a $150 one-time gift, six persecuted Christians, the food, the clothing, the medical care, the Word of God, the Bible, through World Help, and I'm looking to see if we can get 60 persecuted Christians here. We have about 9 minutes left in the program. $150 one-time gift from 10 of us will be the 60. $1,500 would be all 60. And I just invite all of us to say once again, where would I be? And if I had had my home burned down, I had been given the choice, first off, convert, pay, or die. And our home burned down, our churches burned down, our clothing, our cars, or everything we had worked hard for, gone, stolen, looted, burned. And we didn't give up the name of Jesus. And here comes some Jesus followers from World Help that says, you're not abandoned, you're not forgotten, we're going to go through this together. Where would we be, and what would we say, and how would our faith be restored? That's what you're gifting. So 877-512-5818, 877-512-5818, 877-512-5818. You can care for fellow hunted Christians, kprz.com, that World Help banner. It's Tom here and Dave here with caring for our fellow brothers and sisters, persecuted Christian followers around the world. Tom, you have been around the world. You've talked about the martyrs board you saw at the church there, and name after name after name of those souls that did not relinquish the name of Jesus. You just talked about convert, pay, or die, the reality for persecuted Christians around the world. If we were to see the Jesus followers you're talking about right here who had lost everything, talk about their demeanor. Yet talk about how the gift that we gift through World Help as fellow Jesus followers, caring for fellow Jesus followers, restore that hope.
17: I'm trying to be your audience, Dave. I'm trying to place myself right now, maybe in a car or in a home, listening to your voice and listening to this broadcast. So imagine with me just for a moment, you've just received a text message, home, office, car. The text message said this: the police are waiting at your house to arrest you. Your crime? Simply the fact that you're a Christian. That happened in Iran. Right now, people have received messages. They're continuing to receive messages. That individual had just dropped his daughter off at school. He texted back, "I'm heading home now. I don't know what will happen to me. Please pray." And over the past months, we know so many people have been arrested. So many people have been killed. So many people, they're imprisoned and they're beaten. That individual, during long, tiring interrogation, the police tried to intimidate him as well as other Christ followers to reject their faith. Doesn't know where his daughter is. He's in prison. He's being beaten. They want him to reject his faith. But despite all of that, he was talking about while in prison, there was a woman in her first month reported that she was able to lead three people to Christ, one of whom was on death row. So imagine now you're in jail, you're beaten, you're persecuted. You meet this woman. She's already led three people to faith. One was just about to be killed. And believers in Iran are saying that God has placed them there for such a time as this. Who does that remind you of?
16: Yeah.
17: And they're ready to do everything possible to proclaim the gospel of Jesus. And one Christian wrote and said, "The gospel will not be held in chains. The gospel will go forth. It is a time to be more open and declare that Jesus is Lord." From Christ followers, in prison, beaten for their faith, having lost everything, they see it as an opportunity to evangelize people in their country. Even in the midst of persecution, it is the blood of the martyrs that causes the church to grow, Dave. It's just overwhelming.
16: You know, staying on that thread of talking to our audience and inviting them to have the empathy and compassion and getting that text that says, "We have police at the door ready to arrest you and our family because you're a Christian. Convert, pay, or die." I mean, this is a reality for thousands. What is it? I was reading like 388 million Christians around the world, persecution. This is not, I'm going to post something on social media that says, "Oh, Jesus is Lord," and then someone says, "Oh, you bigot." I mean, this is homes being burned down, texts saying your whole family's going to be arrested, being imprisoned, being tortured. These gifts, Tom, when I say holy work, it's holy work. So when we invite that $150 for six persecuted Christians at 877-512-5818, KPRZ.com, that World Help banner, KPRZ.com, World Help banner, $1,500, all 60. Brother, our prayer, and we prayed before we started the program, that Lord, get us out of the way, and perhaps these gifts, not only obviously caring for persecuted Jesus followers around the world, fellow brothers and sisters, but perhaps this gift will entrench us into our boldness and being more courageous for Jesus in our own family, in our own community, in our neighborhoods, in our zip codes, our nation.
17: I pray that does. I look at the Church of Jesus across the world today, and I see what happens in other countries. I see what's happening in our country. And Dave, I'm optimistic. I just can't help but believe that Jesus is coming soon. Yes. I don't know when, but I know he's coming soon. And I remember a friend of mine, he said, "I just want to take as many people with me to heaven as I can." Mm. That ought to be our compassion. That ought to be our love. We ought to be able to say, "I want to make a difference." And maybe your audience, you know, they can't go. I was in China. I walked into a house church. I opened the door, 40 Christ followers, no sound system, no heat, no chairs, One Bible, and yet they were worshiping the Lord with all of their heart. It was incredible, the sound that came from their heart in worship. We have all of those things in our churches in America, and sometimes we don't worship as we should.
16: Right.
17: They had nothing. And I was reminded again, it's not all the stuff that's around us. It's a heart that honors Christ. It's a heart of compassion that reaches out and makes a difference. It is being willing to say, Lord, I may not be in Turkey. I may not be in Iran. I may not be in China. I may not be in North Korea, but I'm here. And here's what's in my hand. It's open. Take what I have, use it for the church, use it for the gospel, provide help and hope for those who desperately need it. And that's what I can do. That doesn't take much courage. All that does, and it doesn't take pity. It takes compassion. Compassion moves us to action, and that's what we're asking your audience to do.
16: Tom, in the moments that remain, what would you've hugged and prayed with persecuted Christians. What do these gifts mean in their life? Describe the moments when these gifts are given, saying, brothers and sisters, Jesus loves you. There's Christians in America that love you. You've not been abandoned or forgotten. There is a hope in Christ.
17: I'm in Jordan. I met Salam and his wife, who in their country, because they were Christ followers, were stripped naked and paraded down the street. A non-believer took them and hid them in a farmhouse for 4 days, got them out of the country, and they were now in a church in Jordan, and we came in with pallets of food, clothing, medicine, and water, and Bibles. And I can remember Salam walking up to me. He probably all of 5 feet two, gave me a hug and began sobbing and said, thank you, thank you, thank you. I needed to know that somebody cared. I needed to know that my faith mattered. I needed to know that we were not forgotten. I needed to know that there were people who were willing to get out of their comfort zone, in his words, and say thank you, and hugged me and wept. And I'll never forget that moment. All I simply gave him was a bag of clothes, water, medicine, shoes for a family that had nothing. That's my takeaway. That's the difference that we're making right there.
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29: 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Tune in to Be Strong in the Lord every Sunday at 4:30 p.m. Let's strengthen our faith, journey together, and stand firm in these challenging times. Here is your host, Dave Weber.
30: Welcome back to Be Strong in the Lord, where we encourage believers in Christ through the Word of God, and we invite all those not yet saved to come to our wonderful Savior. We're resuming in Revelation, the first chapter. This is actually the fifth episode fifth session on just chapter one. And we're going to repeat a little bit of verse five and go on from six in these next two episodes. Revelation chapter one, verse 6-20. Dear Heavenly Father, thank you for this time together in your word, for your revelation to your Son Jesus for us, And thank you for the promise that when we read and obey what we see in the book of Revelation, there's a blessing for us. We pray this in Jesus' mighty name. Amen. Revelation 1, verse 5. This is recapping where we left off. And from Jesus Christ, who is the faithful witness, and we talked about how faithful a witness he was as the Son of God, testifying through his life, his words, what the Father looks like. And the first begotten of the dead, and that's, we left off explaining that verse, and the prince of the kings of the earth, unto him that loved us and washed us from our sins in his blood. Revelation 1:5. So Jesus, the first begotten of the dead, he rose from the dead. His spirit reentered his non-decaying body. He died in our place. He rose again, and we, in the new birth, spiritual second birth, John chapter 3, are made spiritually alive for the first time to God. We're raised from spiritual death to newness of life in Christ. So Jesus is the first begotten of the dead, and we are begotten, made sons and daughters of God. We're not born children of God. We're born dead in our sins and trespasses, the scripture says. In John chapter 1, verse 12, the Bible says, but as many as received him, Jesus, to them gave he the power to become the sons of God. In Hebrew, the B'nai Elohim, the sons of God, direct creation of God, that new birth, that new nature in us is created in us by the Spirit of God so that we can overcome the old nature that's still in us. Notice it says, B'nai Elohim, I am. That's plural. We are the sons of a triune God. Three persons in one perfectly united being. He said in Genesis, God said, God, let us make man in our image. How wonderful the scripture is consistent in presenting who God is. So picking up in verse 5, the last part of this, he's the prince, Jesus, the prince of the kings of the earth. He has authority over every ruler, past, present, future. His title of Christ, he relates to his rule as the last Adam, the Redeemer, who wore a crown of thorns as he paid for our sins. Whereas Adam, the first Adam, when he sinned, lost that crown of earthly rule over creation. This title, Jesus, the prince of the kings of the earth, in his humanity, he's royal, he's princely over all human kings, authorities, all delegated spiritual authority, whether unfallen angels or fallen angels. Jesus Christ, the person, in his human perfectness, in his self-sacrificial love, then the Father exalts him because of that. Because Philippians 2:8-11 says, and being found in the fashion of a man, he, Jesus, humbled himself and became obedient unto death, even the death of the cross. Wherefore God has highly exalted him and given him a name that is above every name, that at the name of Jesus every knee should bow, of things in heaven and of things in earth and of things under the earth, and every tongue should confess that Jesus Christ is Lord to the glory of God the Father. He's not a teacher, a good man, a prophet. He's God who came in the flesh. And in his humanity, which he kept and took to heaven with him, Father God highly exalts him above all human beings. What a mystery we're going to see before us in heaven. The God-man. 100% God, and also 100% human, that duality. Unto him who washed us, Revelation 1:5, and loved us and washed us from our sins in his blood. What an interesting thought that it's blood that God says does the washing away of sin. Animals' blood in the Old Testament covered sin so that men could approach to God. But even then, doing that through, you know, an annual sacrifice of a high priest inside the Holy of Holies where no one else could enter. Jesus was robbed of justice. He was betrayed. He was whipped, he was beaten, beard plucked out, mocked, stripped naked, nailed to a cross for 6 grueling hours, forsaken of Father God, and died this sinner's guilty death, all to pay for our sin debt, and he paid it in full. He said, tetelestai, Greek, tetelestai, paid in full. It sounds interesting, strange, that blood would do the washing away. But remember what God says about blood. He says the life is in the blood. And we come to modern times and we discover what was already there. DNA. The life is in the blood. It seems that it's through our blood we inherit this human nature, fallen sinful nature. Jesus did not have Joseph's blood. He was implanted by the Holy Spirit in the womb of Mary. So God chose the merit of the perfect man, Jesus, who was tried and tempted, never sinned in word, thought, deed, intention, totally sinless in his human nature, but realistically tried, did not sin, therefore was the Lamb of God, spotless, slain from the foundation of the world, the scripture says. Yes, God decided this before he spoke the world into existence just about 6,030 years ago in the multiple layers with of soil with fossil and rock with fossil in them testify to God's judgment of sin by a flood. He's going to judge sin with wrath in the future and near future, and then he's going to cleanse the earth by fire. Cleanse it by water, he says, not again. And yes, it was a worldwide flood. So when we trust in the sacrifice of the only begotten Son, his blood cleanses us from all sin. Revelation 1, verse 6. And he has made us kings and priests unto God and his Father. To him be glory and dominion forever and ever. You know, in the first covenant, in the Old Testament, God forbid men from being both king and priest. When Saul, in his impatience, offered sacrifices to try to what? Please God, so God would give him success in battle. If he had just waited, the prophet came very short after that, Samuel, and what do we have? Or was it Nathan? We have that God said, you're losing the throne. It's given to your fellow. It's going to go to King David, right? Who had been anointed previously. And so God commanded no one was to act as both king and priest. But Jesus is king and priest. And he shows us in Revelation that he has made us, Revelation 1 and verse 6, kings and priests unto God and his Father. Kings, because he's going to reward you who overcome, who keep your faith, who follow him. And in his Father's kingdom in heaven, he's going to reward you and on earth with delegated authority. And priests, we will not be sacrificing for sin. We will be offering sacrifices of praise and thanksgiving. God uniquely says that of his redeemed in heaven, kings and priests. Delegated authority. Hebrews chapter 10 and verse 12, Hebrews 10, 12. But this man, speaking of Jesus, after that he had offered one sacrifice for sins, forever sat down on the right hand of God. So I had been raised Catholic, the Catholic Mass of offering a host and wine or grape juice. What the priest says is a slap in the face of Jesus Christ, the one and only Redeemer who said, only one qualified to sacrifice himself and shed his blood to wipe away sin. But a priest, thousands of priests around the world daily hold up a wafer and a cup and say,
0: We offer this sacrifice to take away sin. Oh my gosh, that should shock you. There is no more sacrifice for sin. And in a future temple in which Jews will mistakenly be offering animal sacrifices and to even a false Messiah during the time of Jacob's trouble, it won't take away sin. Realize that when Jesus died on the cross, Father God split the veil of the temple in half from top to bottom. It was as much as 85 feet high, 45 feet wide, and it was four or more inches thick. God split it. And in the New Testament, we are told that God tore that veil, showing the entrance into the Holy of Holies was made by the death and shed blood of Christ, that we can go directly to God in prayer. We don't need a priest in between us and God. We confess our faults to one another, the New Testament says, but we confess our sins to God. Not some itching ear gossip-like person who presents as a priest, and you tell the priest your sins, and he says, say these rote, repeated prayers, and to someone who isn't God, Mary. Mary was the wonderfully obedient woman who lent her body for the Savior, but she's not divine. That's unscriptural. That's idolatry. To pray to dead saints is idolatry. When the disciples said, teach us to pray, Jesus didn't say anything other than to pray our Father who art in heaven, to pray to the Father in the name of the Son. And that will be spurred on by the Holy Spirit living in the believer, our triune God. No one else are we to pray to. It is idolatry. And God says there are no idolaters in heaven. Wow, you should take that so seriously. No idolaters enter the kingdom of heaven. No matter what we idolize, the fastest car, the biggest house, the riches, the best job, admiration, trophies, awards, human success in life. If we idolize something, even if we don't achieve it, that's putting that thing in the place of God. And it's God, our creator, redeemer, alone, who deserves our praise, our worship, our trust, our faith. Yes. In Revelation 5, verses 9 and 10, he says, you were slain and have redeemed us. This is the believers talking, that you, Christ, were slain and have redeemed us to God and have made us unto our God kings and priests, and we shall reign on the earth. You don't have to worry about leapfrogging people and king of the mountain, get to the top in human success. All you have to do is abide in Christ, be in daily relationship with the one who died for you, the one who forgives sins, the one who promises a secure future. And whether you die and then he resurrects you, or if you're taken in the rapture and transformed in the air instantly, that we will come back with Christ to reign with him on the earth with immortal bodies that can never get sick, never die, and we will reign with him in his thousand-year reign on earth. God will delegate. Are you going to be in your own current part of the world where Christ has restored things, and you have delegated authority as a believer to make sure that those who are not yet in Christ, they were born in or after the tribulation, go into the thousand-year reign of Christ, and they're not saved, but they see the Savior living physically on earth. And Jesus is going to rule with a rod and iron and through us, that he's not going to allow corruption. He's not going to allow deceit. He's not going to allow people to embezzle and get away with it. You will be delegated authority, and you'll have all the wisdom to do it with the mind of Christ, the principles of God. Wonderful that God is, he doesn't owe us anything. He pays our sin debt. He promises us eternal life, all things good and authority over humans. And he says, we shall judge angels. We will judge fallen angels for their various degrees of rebellion against God. Overall, and specific groups of angels have done more grievous things. Read the book of James. Okay, I'm sorry, Jude. Revelation 6, 1 and verse 6.

be glory and dominion forever and ever. We will spend eternity in awe of the great sacrificial love of God and his worthiness, his precision and wisdom, his mighty power, his mercy, his justice, his holiness. And he did this for you and me, little human beings. In the vast universe, God has focused his attention on earth, his creation, and the height of his creation, mankind, whom he chose to create in his image with the free will, and knowing we would sin and be born rebels against him, in that while we were yet sinners, Christ died for us. He saw you ahead of time, before he created the world, before he went to the cross. And Hebrews 12, verse 2 onward, who for the joy set before him, Jesus endured the cross, despised the shame. You don't want to be one who's never been exposed naked. You're pure and holy. If you were that, and then be stripped naked, bearing the shame and guilt as people are looking at you, that you know that you're bearing the guilt of the worst of all sins on yourself. That's what Jesus did. Wow, what love. Therefore, we will be in awe of him. In Revelation 4 through 19, I want to remind you here, God talks about glory and worthiness, and the redeemed and the angels in heaven proclaim his worthiness. And it's interesting. 1, 2, 3, 4, 5, 6, 7 different words describing why he's worthy. And he uses anywhere from 3, 4 to all 7 of those. Revelation 4:11, glory, honor, and power be to God. Power, riches, in Revelation 5:12, power and riches and wisdom and strength, honor, glory, and blessing. You talk about a gold medal. It's beyond gold, platinum, any precious metal, is the honor due to our God, our triune God, Father, Son, and Holy Spirit, for their greatness and demonstrated in their love for you and me. Revelation 5:13, blessing, honor, glory, and power. Revelation 7:12, blessing, glory, wisdom, thanksgiving, honor, power, and might. You go, what's the difference between power and might? Well, that's for us as students of the Bible to look at the Greek words in Revelation and see if we can have a deeper understanding. We're to mine the Word of God for the precious meaning that grows us in sanctification. Revelation 19:1, salvation, glory, honor, and power be unto our God. Salvation to our God? God doesn't need to be saved. But salvation to our God is saying the fruits of his sacrifice, the redeemed forever, glorifying him more than if they went to hell and glorified his justice. When we go to heaven, we will glorify and come back to this earth. We will glorify God for his mercy and grace, his wisdom. So honoring God, saying salvation to you. Oh, yes, all the fruit of your self-sacrificial love. Father God has declared of his Son, the Word, who took on sinless human form, sacrificed himself for us, that he has and will magnify the name of Jesus in his duality as the Son of Man and Son of God. Jesus is jealous of that title that he gave himself, the Son of Man. He had to be human but sinless to be the only qualified Lamb of God. In Psalm 43:3, David writes, "Oh, magnify the Lord with me." What's interesting is a few verses later in verse 20, David prophesies of the crucifixion of Jesus. This connection of magnify the Lord and the salvation work that Jesus did on the cross. In verse 20, Psalm 43:20, he keeps all his bones, not one of them is broken. When you read Psalm 43, you go, this kind of seems out of place. It's because we need to do a deeper study. But look, David King prophesied that of his lineage, Jesus is the root of David. Okay? He provided the DNA for Adam and Eve down through Noah and Abraham and Moses and King David.

0: David, and Jesus is also the offspring. He can only be that by virgin birth of and be sinless and spotless. He keeps all his bones, not one of them unbroken. God is so perfect. And why do we magnify him? Because his word is true from his character. We need to pass the test as believers that Adam and Eve failed. Don't doubt God's word, question his word, change his word, and then do the disobedient thing, even if it's as small as a piece of fruit. God says of himself in Isaiah 46, 9 and 10, and also verse 13 here. This is a wonderful scripture for you to keep a bookmark in. God says in verse 9, Isaiah 46, verse 9, remember the former things of old, for I am God, and there is none else. I am God, and there is none like me. Think of all the idols and everything that people made, including of creation, idolizing, worshiping planets and stars, worshiping animals, worshiping false gods that don't exist. He says, verse 10, declaring the end from the beginning. That's what the scripture does. Tells us in advance. That's how you know you can trust God's word. Declaring the end from the beginning. That's that same word in the first verse of the scripture. In beginning, God created the heavens and the earth. That's Bereshit. And from ancient times, the things that are not yet done, saying, my counsel shall stand, and I will do all my pleasure. In a chaotic world, you need to trust God. And even if it gets so dark, you wonder, you know that God is sure, and his counsel will come to pass, all his pleasure, and he will reward the faithful. Verse 13, Isaiah 46, I bring my righteousness near, it shall not be far off, and my salvation shall not tarry, and I will place my salvation in Zion for Israel my glory. Jesus is my Jewish Savior. He has a promise that he will restore Father God's rebellious bride, Israel. Please do not be anti-Semitic. You are fighting against Father, Son, and Holy Spirit. He's going to restore. You want to be on the right team? Are you a believer? If not, why not? Rush to the Savior. And next episode, we'll pick up in verse 7, Revelation 1. Amen.
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5: March 4th, 1865. The Civil War was nearing its end. The nation was exhausted, divided, and grieving. On that day, President Abraham Lincoln delivered his second inaugural address, just 700 words spoken in about 7 minutes. 41 days later, Lincoln would be assassinated. Yet the words he spoke that day still echo through history. In that brief address, Lincoln referenced God 14 times, spoke of prayer, and quoted scripture repeatedly. He reminded Americans that both sides of the conflict shared a common faith, saying both read the same Bible and pray to the same God, and each invokes his aid against the other. Lincoln understood that political division alone could not explain the nation's crisis. More than 160 years later, America still wrestles with division, truth, and our dependence on God. The question is whether we'll remember the wisdom Lincoln left behind.
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13: 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I'm Ken Anderson along with George Allman and John Clements. We'll be here for the next hour talking about all kinds of stuff going on in your yard and garden. If you have a question for us, would like to comment on the show, or have a suggestion for a topic or guest you would like to hear about, you can email us at gardentalkradio@walteranderson.com or follow us on the Walter Anderson Nursery main Facebook page. Good morning, guys.
0: Good morning.
14: Good morning.
13: We have a special guest today. Chuck McClung is going to join us. Actually, he has joined us. And Chuck not only used to work here at the nursery at one time, he's also a local author. He's published a couple of books. One of them, the first one was on how orchids rebloom. And the second one, which came out just last summer, was strawberries are not a fruit. So Chuck, welcome to the show.
15: Thanks, Ken. Thanks for having me.
13: Thank you for taking the time to come in and talk to us. We've got some interesting stuff to talk about. Before we came on the air, you were saying that first of all, to start off with, you're one of the few, if not the only person that I know in this business that has not only a degree, but an advanced degree in a botanical background. You have a master's degree in botany, right?
15: Yeah, that's right.
13: Which is unusual. I mean, we in this business, when you find people that have a true formal education, it's usually in horticulture. And horticulture and botany are two completely different.
15: Very separate.
13: Very, very separate disciplines. And I happen to know that because I've only taken one plant-related class in my entire life, a formal class, and that I took an undergraduate class in botany at San Diego State way back. In the day. And it is two completely different disciplines. And typically in this business, in the nursery business, you'll find some people that have degrees in horticulture, but most of the people basically just got into it kind of as a on the side.
14: That's a passion, I think, for a lot of people.
13: Right. Yeah. I mean, I grew up in the business. My dad grew up in the business. My grandfather was a farmer. So we really never had any formal education.